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3: President Trump met with China's President Xi Jinping earlier in the week.
4: President Trump says that Chinese President Xi Jinping agrees that Iran should never have a nuclear weapon. That was during this week's three-day U.S.-China summit here in D.C. But the two did not spend much time talking about things like Taiwan or even AI, according to the president. That is because he says on Taiwan, Xi knows the U.S. position and that that's not changing. Now, for AI, both the U.S. and China have agreed to set up a communication channel for AI-related incidents, except they won't be calling it artificial intelligence, but super intelligence.
5: It's a much more accurate name, because when you say the other, it means it's fake. Artificial means it's fake, and it's not fake.
4: Now, SI or AI will be the main focus, at least it is set to be, when President Trump and President Xi meet again in November.
3: Fox's Alexandria Hoff at the White House. Pope Leo XIV given a big welcome during his trip to France. An estimated 500,000 people filling the Place of Harmony in Paris. Fox's Lauren Green was there.
6: The unstated theme of this trip is renewal. This morning, the Pope visited a small social service agency named after Sudanese convert Saint Josephine Bakita, and later a musical welcome at the Catholic Institute of Paris to meet new Catholics. Nearly 80,000 young people gave the Pope a rock star welcome. A real-time proof that Catholicism is growing among young adults as the dazzling show embraced the imagery of France's most well-known young saints like the 15th century Joan of Arc. With the title of The Pilgrimage That the World May Have Life, Leo, the first American pope, is stressing controlling artificial intelligence and upholding the value of human life from conception to the grave, a theme directed at the country's politically liberal bent where assisted suicide is now law.
3: And again, Fox's Lauren Green in France. Pope Leo said to hold a mass at the Lord's Shrine tomorrow on Sunday. I'm Paul Stevens, and this is Fox News.
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9: 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Like Don says, it's about better answers. 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Don, I want to start off and talk about the elephant in the room, you know, because for years and years, decades, you've been doing this for 25 years, the 60-40 portfolio, right? 60 equities, 40 in bonds, maybe secure type thing. I want to ask you about something big that's been going on in the bond market earlier this year, where long-term U.S. Treasury bond yields recently spiked to levels we haven't seen in decades. Investors rattled enough that the government actually stepped in, tried to calm things down. It barely worked for like a day. So can you help us unpack what we've seen in the bond market, in that side of your portfolio that's supposed to be the safe side this year?
10: Yeah. Yeah. So how deep do you want to go, Mike? So, you know, this is a rabbit hole that is really for people that are out there that are near retirement or in retirement, the red zone, the last 5 years of employment, the first 5 years of retirement. Boy, this is a conundrum. This is a problem here because, you know, parents, grandparents, government, always financial advisors, modern portfolio theorem from 1953, although our cell phones are multiple times bigger than the computers that took us to the moon, we're still using modern portfolio. Anyway, that's a whole other subject. Bonds. We do what we're told. We start reducing risk. We move into an asset. We go into an increasing interest rate environment. And all of a sudden, the asset that's supposed to be stable has either not done anything at all, or at times has lost you money because of interest rates going up. And there's a lot of misconceptions about the bond market, a lot of things that people don't understand. But yes, interest rates have been climbing. And realistically, if bond rates are climbing and the government steps in and they continue to climb, really, that's that hidden thief tax. And a lot of people don't really grasp and understand, but that's inflation creeping its way back into the economy. I mean, we can argue about what we feel at the grocery store, at the gas pump. Gas pump's down, grocery store's up. Remember when eggs were, you know, ridiculous, you know, for a carton of eggs? Now they're back down. So it stays shaken up. So we really can't grasp, but we just know our grocery bill's going up. And as long as we are in an increasing interest rate environment, that is going to basically handicap that safe part of your assets because it's like a seesaw. As interest rates climb, bond funds are on the other end of the seesaw. So if they go up, bond funds typically will fall. Your ETFs, your mutual funds that are in bonds, those really begin to struggle. And it's been leaving people in a situation where, okay, how do I divest of risk? How do I get ready for retirement when, you know, maybe 40% of the portfolio I thought I was supposed to do, I look back and I'm like, I'm just not interested. Well, then people start cramming them or shoving themselves back into equities, over-risking themselves. So it is a problem and we do need to talk about it. And I want you to know, I understand it.
9: And, you know, and maybe if you don't understand it, or if you do understand it, you just want to have a conversation with Don about the bond market, about that side of your portfolio that's the safe side, or at least it's supposed to be. Give him a call, 855-699-3471. You can always go online, launchpadtowealthtv.com. So, Don, I'm guessing that most folks don't come in, sit down, meet with you, and write down on a piece of paper, Don, I want to buy this bond right here. Most people aren't trading bonds day to day, but the bond market movement matters. Why does it matter so much for everyday listeners who aren't glued to a ticker, who didn't write down on a piece of paper, cocktail napkin, and say, hey, Don, I want to buy this bond?
10: Yeah, so a lot of times, because, think about it, you start work, you start saving your money, you go into a 401k, they give you the 30 investment options. Now maybe you got 60 or 70, and it's this fund, that fund, that fund, that fund. Most of them are equities. Most of the money you've made while you've been working has been in the equities market. And I get this comment oftentimes from people like, man, I get the equities market. I know it's going to go up. I know it's going to go down. I just know over time, if I keep plowing money into it, I'm going to do well. But I really don't understand the bond market. You know, so we'll have to start off with education. So the bond market is, especially when you're talking about ETFs and mutual funds, it's like a seesaw. As interest rates climb, then the bond goes down typically, or the net asset value or whatever the ETF is pricing model is. So that's going to decline in value. And where the struggle becomes is when you start to try to de-risk and you see those assets going down, the temptation is to stay heavily aggressive. And also, you know, if you're not buying bonds every day, the trader market says the smart money's in bonds, and it's like a cruise ship. You know, think of the stock market like a speedboat and the bond market like a cruise ship. You can kind of see when it starts to turn, and you can see what direction it's going to be heading in, because it's kind of moves slow. It's not like a speedboat all over the map. And in that capacity, when you start thinking about bonds, if we've been in a rising interest rate environment for the last past several years, we have to go back to 1980 and know that we've been in a declining interest rate environment for over 30 years. Now is that pendulum starting to run up? Now is that modern portfolio theory going to carry you into retirement is that the best tool to use? So yeah, you know, if you're not in that market and you're not deep into the bonds and understanding how they interaction with stocks and equities, it can be daunting and it can be scary. But I'll tell you, if you're at retirement, there's four plans: income, investment, taxes, and estate. And bonds has to be addressed. It has to have the solution. You have to get the unlock code to figure out what you're going to do there to make you successful long term.
9: You know, and if you're just hanging out on that cruise ship on the Lido deck, playing some shuffleboard, sipping a margarita, you know, something, a nice drink with an umbrella in it, you know, maybe that's you. But just as of late, recently, that Lido deck cruise hasn't been as stable as it was. So I want to ask you about yield specifically, Don, because you talked about that seesaw. So if yields are up, a lot of people probably don't understand why that would actually hurt a bond they already own. Can you help break down that relationship with bond prices and yields moving in opposite directions?
10: Yeah. For simplicity, let's go back and let's say the Fed
9: Thank you.
10: comes out and says the interest rate is 1%. And you own a 5% bond, man, that thing's attractive. You're getting five times the yield of what the Fed says.
9: You're
10: walking around, your chest puffed out. You're like, oh man, yeah, I'm killing it. You know, and maybe it's a five, maybe it's actual bond that has a duration. You're holding the individual bond. And then all of a sudden, you know, interest rates go up. And then maybe CDs are offering 5% and you're holding this corporate bond. It's got three more years to mature. Man, it's not that attractive anymore. So to make the yield better than, say, a CD or other safe asset, the price goes down to make the yield go up. So it's that seesaw effect again. And when you understand that, that's the reason you start to explain how and why the bond market has not given retirees the juice, the yield, the stability the past 5 or 6 years, like they have been known to do in the past 30. When the interest rates are typically going down for 30 years, man, you just throw a dart at a dartboard, pick a bond fund, it's going to go up.
9: Yeah.
10: But when interest rates are increasing, things come into play that kind of changes how you have to plan.
9: For anybody just joining us, we're talking about why the safe side, I'm using the radio air quotes, why the safe side of a retirement portfolio can take a hit and what it means for your bond holdings if you have some. And, you know, and for a lot of folks, Don, I'm sure there's probably people who don't know how exposed they are to this kind of swing because they didn't say, hey, I want to buy this bond on this day and so on and so forth. Is it kind of like an old lease, right? You're locked in. You got below market rent. The building next door, though, starts renting for more. Your unit doesn't get worse. You still got the same place, but it looks like a worse deal by comparison. That's kind of the way I like to think of it is, you know, an older, lower paying bond. When new bonds come in, start paying more. Hey, you still have the same beautiful condo or apartment, but that nice one right next door, man, it makes yours look a little bit outdated.
10: Yeah. Yeah, that's exactly what it is. It's the market, and that's what happens when you hold these bonds, and that's what we have seen people in retirement or near retirement continue to do. They just keep plowing money into that asset, and maybe it's not the best tool right now today, but maybe tomorrow. So you have to kind of change how you plan on that safe money, how you're going to be invested in the bond market. And, you know, I can go on and on and on, and our listeners would go, oh, my goodness, here's the solution. I won't give you the cliff notes really quick. If you're going to use bonds, look at duration. How long is the bond? And that shows you the sensitivity it is to interest rates. But even further than that, there are four basic plans, and this all works together. This bond market, the safer assets, comes into your income plan. The investment plan is married to that. Then you have your tax plan, which adjusts and directs kind of gives little micro adjustments to how you're doing it. And then the estate kind of is the icing on the cake. That's where you finish up what you want to have happen. But all these things play together. And that's where, you know, a lot of times people think they've got a retirement plan. But oftentimes, you know, we're talking about bonds. They just have a retirement piece. It's not the whole plan. And that's where things begin to fall apart. You see, retirement isn't just one decision. It's a system. It's a process, and it's all tied together. Risk, income, taxes, legacy, investments, not separately, together, working together. And that's what we do is we put together a holistic process so that your confidence goes up, your clarity goes up, where you see how the pieces work together. And if that's you sitting out there and you're worried about the bond market, or you see where it's not performed for you and you're worried about having too much risk, get on our counter, contact us, come in. We'll help you put a plan together that's right for you, made for you, for your benefit. Mike, can you tell everybody how to get a hold of us?
9: Yeah, Don, it's really easy. Just pick up the phone and give Don a call, 855-699-3471. That's 855-699-3471. 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
9: Hey, thanks for sticking with us on Launchpad to Wealth. 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Don, I think this next topic is going to hit close to home for a lot of folks listening, because I saw a stat. It stopped me in my tracks that roughly 1 in 5 Americans, do some quick math here. That's a 1 in 5. That's 20%. 1 in 5 Americans 65 or older is still working or actively job hunting. Don, that's a big difference from the old gold watch days, hard stop of 65, which was just years ago, it seems. Am I overreacting, or is this really a big shift?
10: It is a pretty big shift, and it's caused by a couple of things. So in my industry and doing this for all these years, I can tell you two situations. Number one is some people just enjoy working.
9: Yeah.
10: They're important. They have a title at work. They're senior. They get a lot of a fulfillment of being the man or the lady at work, and they enjoy that. And that's part of their identity. So they keep working well past retirement. So I've had some clients that have worked up into their 80s just for fulfillment. So that's one. So we'll take that aside. The other situation is where people have to work. And that's what we're seeing more and more people that maybe they didn't plan early enough, they didn't save early enough, and they're having to work later into their life just to be able to get to the point where they can retire. And that's kind of the shift that we're seeing, you know, as we've went from the 80s to the 90s to the 2000s to now, we are seeing that shift. We're seeing more people still working, and also health. You know, we have people that are still healthy into their 60s, and those are typically the ones that's like, yeah, I don't want to go sit on the couch. I want to stay active. And you can do that in retirement, but you can also do it at work.
9: You know, back in 1995, mid-90s, I saw this stat. Only 14% of people expected to work past 65, Don. And today, that Gallup poll that caught my eye puts that number at 74%. 3 decades, that's a big difference. What happened in the last 30 years to go from 14 to 74% of people expecting to work past 65?
10: Well, in a word, I'm just going to say it. Pensions happened.
9: Okay.
10: You know, back in the 80s and 90s, the pensions were there. People still were retiring, and it was that guaranteed income. And, you know, I talk about it all the time, and I don't want to bore you to death, but here's the reason why. When you're putting a retirement plan together, and I mention it over and over and over, it is the income plan followed by the investment plan, followed by the tax plan, and then the estate plan. The income plan. There is oftentimes there's a lot of investment talk, but not much in an income plan. So yeah. Because pensions went away, people that are at or near retirement don't know if they have enough to sustain themselves. And when you don't know, that's when you begin to panic a little bit, get nervous, work longer. I don't know how to put an income plan together. I just know how to build a lump sum. I'm a great builder. I'm not a good spender. All these things. So it starts off with an income plan. But yeah, that happened. And I'll be very direct with you, very straight with you. Pensions are what happened.
9: I mean, pensions definitely, you know, at least, you know, in my experience, kind of in the minority now. You know, you have folks that are, there's not as many people that are eligible. I'm sure there's a lot of people listening that do have that pension, but there's probably a lot of people that sounds like Greek to them. It's a foreign word. And, you know, if you're worried about that retirement plan and building that 4-step plan, like Don talked about, income, investments, taxes, and estate, get on Don's calendar. Give him a call, 855-699-3471. It's not going to cost you anything to sit down and have a conversation or have a second opinion on a plan that you've already had in place, maybe for years or decades. Sit down with Don and his 25 years of experience, 855-699-3471. You can always begin online at launchpadtowealthtv.com. So in the data, Don, I found a funny gap. It jumped out to me that most workers say the plan is 65 or later. But the actual average retirement age, when the stats come down, it actually runs a few years earlier. What's going on there with that gap?
10: Yeah, so there's a lot that happens there. So I'm just going to kind of cover it very quickly. Health issues.
9: Okay.
10: Sometimes you have to retire. Layoffs. Sometimes you become unemployed and then you can't find other employment. Caregiving. Let's not forget about the sandwich generation. You know, if you're 60 and let's say your parents had you in their 20s, that means your parents are in their 80s. If they're still alive, you might be having to take care of them. But also, if you waited to your 30s to have a child at 60, you may have a 30-year-old that is a boomerang child and come back home. And then you're taking care of mom and dad and also maybe having to take care of a child or their child's moved back in. So these things happen. Caregiving, taking care of the family, these things happen. And these are sometimes the culprits behind early exits from retirement. And or just maybe you've just positioned yourself where there is not a job anymore with technology moving. Maybe that job has just went out and you got laid off and you just decide to change your budget as opposed to changing your job.
9: There's a big difference between working because you need a paycheck to pay for retirement and working because you enjoy it. If work's optional, it's a lot of different of a conversation, but definitely a conversation worth having with Don Cloud, Senior Vice President and Financial Advisor at Wealth Enhancement. You can find him online, launchpadtowealthtv.com, or just pick up the phone, get on his calendar, 855-699-3471. Again, there's no cost. There's no obligation as well, 855-699-3471. So let's talk about kind of that optional area, a part-time shift. A big share of working seniors are doing it part-time compared to workers in their late 50s, early 60s. Is grandpa basically a job sharing with his golf schedule now? What does that look like, Don?
10: Oh, yeah. Oh, yeah. I see some of that. So that goes back to what we was talking about. That's that first category. It's just they find fulfillment. And sometimes, especially here in North Alabama, we're running into people that they're like, we'll bring you back as a contractor. You now have Medicare. We'll pay you $10.99. You don't get any benefits because you already got, and they're like, they'll just give them an astronomical number just to keep them on call. And sometimes, and I'm like, this is a no brainer. How much are you working to make this money? Like, oh, maybe a couple of hours a week or a couple of hours every other week. So we do see those in that. So sometimes they're like, man, This is sweet. And I'm like, I can't blame you. You know, if you can still play golf, travel, and then hit this part-time gig and get a good, you know, salary, then, you know, that's not a bad idea. And it happens. But here's the thing. There's a difference between, like you were talking about, having to work and those that are forced to work. So it all goes back to your retirement plan. So I want to recap that again. Your income plan dictates most of this when you can or when you have to. Or, you know, if you can, or if you have to keep working, the income, it's all about the income. And then you have to have the investment plan, which is your growth engine that keeps feeding the income bucket. And then you have your tax plan, which if you made great money, but you give half of it to the IRS, you're living on half your income. So you don't want that to happen. So you have to always look at your taxes. And then the estate puts the icing on the cake, the bow in the present, where you know you just got the confidence if something happens to you prematurely, everything works out the way you had planned. And so when you do that, when you structure that employment, after the moment that you can retire becomes optional, and I've been told multiple times, it becomes fun. I was just talking to a gentleman today at the downtown YMCA where I go work out, and he's 62. He's like, I say we'll be there 3 years. He said, but I'm thinking, and this is what caught my attention, I'm thinking I've got enough that I can walk out tomorrow. I said, you don't know? He's like, no. He's like, that's complicated. I'm like, we really need to sit down and talk about this. It's not that complicated. I can tell you whether you can or you can't. He's like, really? He's like, how long does it take? I was like, 30 minutes. He's like, and then it broke a whole other conversation. But thing is that everybody runs into that same thing. I think I've got enough. And it really gets into being about confidence. So, you know, kind of think about it this way. If you're sitting there listening, if you had to retire tomorrow, would you feel confident or would you be uncertain? And the thing is hope is not a retirement strategy. I hope, you know, so that's where what I try to do is I try to give clarity. I try to take the hope out of it, bring up clarity, bring up confidence where you've got clarity so you can make great decisions. You know when you can walk out the door. So how does all this look? Because I get asked that a lot. I've never been to a financial advisor. It's kind of daunting. I don't know what to expect. So first, what we're going to do is we're going to look at your current position. You're not a client. We're not your advisor. Where are you at? Are you on track? Then number two, we're going to look at if you're wasting any money to fees that you may not be knowing, you may not know about inside your investments or your 401k. We're going to do a financial snapshot. Number three, we're going to do step-by-step income and retirement planning. 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I never seen a plan put together. And that's what we want for people, to give you clarity, to give you confidence. And if that's you, hey, give us a call. 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Mike, can you tell everybody how to get in contact with us?
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9: 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Don, I want to talk to you about something that for a lot of folks listening right now, they probably thought checkbook duty was over at the end of college, but this is for every parent out there, listeners who raised kids, got them through school, thought the financial support and those checks were done. But we're seeing more and more parents, aren't we, still supporting adult kids financially, and sometimes that's at a real cost to their own retirement. How common is that really, Don?
10: It actually is pretty common. You know, I've seen this within the planning industry multiple times in a case-by-case basis. And it's hard. It's a hard decision. But, you know, and we talked another episode about this. You know, it's kind of like when the stewardess or the steward stands up on the airplane and kind of goes over the safety rules, and they tell you to put your mask on first. Put your mask on first and then help the person next to you. That kind of is the way you have to look at this, because if they're depending on you and you're broke and your health's gone, there's not a lot of hope for either one of you. So this is something that needs to be talked about. It is unfortunately very common, but you have to take care of your plan first. We all love our children. I love mine to death, and I got to make sure they don't have to take care of me when I get older financially.
9: You know, I saw the stat from the AARP, right? It was kind of a big deal. We've all heard of the AARP. A survey found roughly 75% of parents are providing some financial assistance to an adult child 18 or older. Ameriprise Financial found that 63% of parents cover ongoing expenses for children 21 and up, not just one-time costs. So, Don, what does that support usually look like day-to-day? Rent, groceries, something else?
10: Rent, groceries, cell phone bill, car payment. It goes on. I mean, it goes on down the list. You know, it can be as much as that failure to launch, boomerang kids. There's several nicknames there. But here's the thing. Roughly 83% of supporting parents help with groceries, help with cell phone bills, and that was by Kiplinger. 46 help on family vacations. Come on, Mike. That's an expense. That's not a necessity, but it happens. And we have to know, we have to be cognizant of the fact so we can help stop it when the time comes. I mean, it's a hard conversation, but you know what? You get to pick your hard. You can either have a hard conversation or you may potentially be broke in retirement. So what's the solution? The solution's always the same: income, investment, taxes, and estate. If you've got the income and you want to give it to them and you still got a green light that you're going to make it through retirement, by all means, that's your prerogative. But if that liability payment to your children is going to run you aground as a fiduciary advisor, I've got to say, hey, you might want to make some changes here. But here's the thing, Mike, and this is the sad part. How do you know? Most people don't know if the plan is going to run them aground. I have had clients who are running into IRMA, which is the Medicare surcharge, simply because they're taking care of adult children. I'm like, oh my goodness, you're not just paying taxes on your distributions from your retirement accounts. You're also getting killed by IRMA too. And if you want to keep doing this, that's your choice. But understand there's a hard line out here where you may not have enough resources to make it through retirement. And I've had conversations like that, and they're hard for me, but I have had some clients. I'm like, listen, you got to cut it, and or I'm going to have to cut you as a client, unfortunately. And they made the hard choices and are on track. So I've seen the good and the bad, but you have to sometimes make those hard decisions. And just like I was talking about on an airplane, take care of yourself first before you help the person next to you.
9: Don, I like what you said. Hey, you got to pick your hard. You're going to have a hard conversation sometimes, or you might have a hard time. I mean, that to me is a lot heavier weight right there, is having a hard time. You know, and kind of it's kind of like, and I know there's probably a lot of folks out there. You got the Netflix, you got the Amazon, you got the Disney Plus for the grandkids, whatever. It's a lot like a subscription bill nobody officially signed up for, right? The gym membership. I know you say you go to the Y, so it's not like a crazy gym for, you know, one of the fancy ones with the water slides and stuff like that. But there's folks out there that know exactly what that's like, a subscription bill that you never officially signed up for, just kept auto-renewing every month, and then it becomes a fixed bill. And unfortunately, that fixed bill is a family member in these cases. You know, it's not just generosity. It's that unreviewed number that quietly turned into a permanent expense. And if you've never actually totaled up what you're given your adult kids or kid, you're not alone. Most parents are surprised once they add it all up. That's exactly the kind of thing that Don and his team can help you see clearly. Give them a call, 855-699-3471. That's 855-699-3471. Also on LaunchpadToWealthTV.com, you guys have a great monthly expense calculator as well that'll help you get a real number in front of you. So I want to talk to you about that real number. How much does this actually end up being for a lot of folks, you know, in terms of this is, you know, there's emotion, but there's also math involved. I mean, what does it really look like in terms of actual day-to-day typical dollar expenses that people...
10: You're painting me in the corner. So let's just deal with some averages. Parents giving around $7,000 a year to adult children, though the mean is actually closer to about $1,400. So there's a wide range, but the average is $7,000. Higher income earning households, those earning over $75,000 tend to give over $10,000 annually. Now, these are after-tax numbers, so you got to remember, you're paying the tax, and then you're giving the money. And, you know, this can be a good amount of money, you know, that you have to think about. And that is a substantial amount of savings and income out of your income plan that's going potentially to children that are adult and can earn their own living. I know it's difficult. It's hard. But again, like I said earlier, you get to pick your heart. And if it comes down to you being solvent at 80, 85 years old, or having an adult, able-bodied person who just maybe is not having to work that hard because mom and dad's always there, you may be handicapping that child that you love so much. So it's a tough position to be in.
9: You know, Don, I kind of think about it is that, you know, if you're helping out the kid or the kids with rent for years and years and it's costing you your future, your retirement, you've been helping them out with rent. Guess what? In the future, you might be bumming them for some rent. You might be moving in to the place you've been paying for years because you

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1: CNN is about to be owned by a huge Trump supporter. A massive amount of Hollywood movies WB has control over are going to be under control of Trump loyalists, and they could turn that into a profitable venture. 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You have somebody that's on the right and on the left. People would actually watch that. It would be entertaining.
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2: You don't want to give it to your kids. You can always give it to the IRS if you're not careful. So you got to have that tax plan in place. And then the estate plan, which makes sure that you've got confidence that when you're gone, that things worked out the way you intended them. So those are the plans. Now, here's the thing. If you don't have an income plan, then you don't know how much these adult children may be taking away from your future. And if that's you, you've got to make sure you have the data. So it all comes down to better answers. You know, and I said this earlier, I think you'll probably be fine, which is what I've heard people tell clients at other firms. They're like, oh, my advisor told me he thought I'd be fine, or I think, and probably, and hope, and should. Those are not plans. Those are wishes. And you got to think about it that way. You don't want to guess at the finish line. You want to have data. You want to have structure. You want to have a strategy when it comes to the income, the investment, the taxes of the estate. So the question you have to ask is, are you taking more risk than you should be? Are you potentially going to pay more taxes than you could legally avoid? Will your income actually last, or is it going to run out due to some of the things that you're doing in your current daily life? And if you don't have the answers to those, you're using the should plan, the I think plan, the probably plan. And that's not where confidence and clarity resides. So if you're out there listening and you don't know, please call our offices, get on the calendar. Let us have a conversation with you to help you find out if there's something that you can give through visibility to understand if there's something you could change now that could make not only your life, but your family life better. Mike, if you could tell the listeners how they can get a hold of us.
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1: 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It's not going to cost you anything to sit down for a quick visit and turn those questions that you have into answers. You deserve better answers. And Don, I want to wrap up today with something a little bit different, not a headline. I know we talked about a bunch of survey numbers in the last segment, but not a stat either, just a conversation about the one thing that actually gets people started, because every financial journey starts with a single question. In your experience, why is that question, whatever question it may be, but why is that first one always the hardest to ask?
2: Because it's always easier to stay where you are than it is to move forward. And it just is. I'll do it tomorrow. I'll wait the next week.
1: Yeah,
2: it'll be all right. Things always work out. And you can dodge that question for a day, a month, a year, a decade sometimes, until it's like, then it's an emergency. So the pain of change has to exceed the pain of staying the same. The worry has to exceed, hey, I don't know if I'm going to be all right. That has to happen before the question ever gets asked. And the questions aren't that hard. I mean, It's begin with the end in mind. Really, that's where it starts at.
1: I'm gonna start that diet tomorrow. I'm gonna start working out on my New Year's resolution. It's always something down the line. When somebody finally does ask that first question, and I mean, it could be anything, whatever's in your head right now. You know, I don't know where to start for my retirement plan, or I very specifically want to ask Don Cloud about bonds or a Roth conversion. Once somebody finally does open up that door and ask that first question, what happens next, Don? Does it get easier from there?
2: Oh, it always gets easier. It's jumping that first hurdle. And the question could be simple as, what do you want your retirement to look like? And that's a very vague question, but it's a question oftentimes that people sometimes stumble on. Well, I don't know. I haven't thought about it. Well, you kind of have to start at the end. What do you want to do in retirement and work your way back? I mean, if you're going to play golf 6 days a week, and you know, maybe you've got to factor in green fees, you know,
1: yeah.
2: There's money there. You know, if you're going to buy that RV, you got to put money aside. Is it going to come out of retirement accounts, 401k, Roth, regular funds? How are you going to pay for it? You going to finance it? But if you start with the end and work your way backwards, that's where people really get cohesive, especially couples, because they both have they got the dream, and they both can start to visualize it and hold it and touch it. So it's exciting on my side, because you get to take somebody that doesn't know where they want to go, clarify where they want to go, and then backfill the finances behind it. It's amazing.
1: Yeah. Maybe it's not golf 6 days a week. Maybe you want to spend every day that you possibly can out there on a boat fishing, but you got to pay for bait and lures, and you got to get tackle. You got to get a new boat. You got to get a new outboard motor because your neighbor got a new outboard motor, and you got to keep up with the Joneses.
2: Yeah.
1: So backtracking, what do you want that retirement to look like? And maybe that is the first question you ask is, hey, what do I want my retirement to look like? Maybe it's a more directed question, but either way, begin with that first question. 855-699-3471 is going to get you on Don's calendar, and you can fire away like I get to do on the show every week with questions. And they won't just be my questions that I'm kind of asking for everybody. They'll be your questions for yourself and your retirement plan. Sit down. It's not going to cost you anything to visit with Don Cloud, Senior Vice President and Financial Advisor at Wealth Enhancement. 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So let's get back to the questions and the power of a question, if you will. Don, do you ever find that people, they meet with you and they feel like they didn't even deserve to ask a question because their situation's not complicated enough, or maybe their nest egg, maybe, hey, my savings isn't big enough. I don't have a reason to sit down with an advisor. Do you ever get that where you tell people, hey, you know what? It's not you. It's everybody kind of feels that way.
2: Oh, yes. My situation's a little different, and it is. Everybody's situation's different. Yeah. But everybody's situation's different for 25 years. So I've seen most of them, or a version of them. And yeah, they are different, and different takes different planning. What is not different is what the retirement plan is, which is the four basic components. And if you're just now catching, or if you didn't catch it earlier in the show, it is income, investments, taxes, and the estate in that order. Oftentimes people will come in, they've kind of tackled the estate and haven't even looked at the income, because yeah, that's one of the biggest parts, and they don't know how to tackle it. But yeah, your situation's different, but we all have to have income, and that's universal. So it starts there, and then it moves into the investments. How are we going to drive this income for the next 5, 10, 20, 30 years of retirement, potentially 40? And then what do we do about taxes? You know, we have to give in our taxes, but do we want to give any more? That's donation. I'd rather my donations go to the church or charity. So how do we do that? How do we structure that? And when you put that all together, that's where you get conformity. You get confidence. You have clarity in your plan, and you know where you're going and how you're going to get there. And just think about it. Is it that much better than, I don't know, I think we got enough, I don't know, where do I take the money from? It's all structured and it's designed.
1: You know, and sometimes it is the simple questions. A question like, Hey, Don, am I actually on track? Or, hey, Don, what happens if I retire earlier than planned? What happens if I want to keep working? What happens if I... There's really good questions out there. And if something we've said today has you thinking of a question of your own that's popped into your head right now, it's just ping-ponging around in your melon, this is exactly the moment to ask that question to Don Cloud. 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And you don't need a complicated portfolio to have a conversation worth having. 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There's some great calculators, some free resources, some good blog posts as well for you to kind of maybe do a little homework. But then just give Don a call. Get on his calendar, 855-699-3471. So, Don, we're talking about questions here. No such thing as a bad question. Is that right? I mean, somebody comes in, gets on your calendar, sits down, and no such thing as a bad question.
2: No, there's really not a bad question. You know, there's sometimes some not happy answers. I mean, if you don't have anything, it's kind of hard for me to do anything if you don't have anything. But, you know, if you've got, you know, $500,000, $750,000, $2 million, $3 million, there's a lot. And as that number goes up, there's a lot more optionality there. A lot more complexity. But sometimes people just want to kick the can down the road, and I get that. But really, you know, just taking the time. I have had people multiple times say, you know what, I feel like I got more out of this visit today than all of my doctor visits the past year. And I'm like, oh my goodness, thank you. That's a very big compliment. Because oftentimes, you know, your stress and your emotions and your money's all tied together. So, you know, if you're sitting there and you're like, I don't know how all these puzzle pieces fit together, you know, that's because you don't have a plan. You've got multiple plans here. And oftentimes things don't fail because of one small thing that nobody ever caught. It's multiple small things that don't have a process to get caught. You know, Social Security planning, risk planning, fees, knowing what you're paying, taxes, income, inflation, long-term care legacy. 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We show you how to plan for them. We know how to strategize for them and give you the data, the clarity, and the confidence to walk boldly in the future. Mike, can you tell everybody how to get a hold of us and get on our calendar?
1: Yes, sir. 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
3: Tens of millions braving the nor'easter. I'm Carmen Roberts, Fox News. The nor'easter battering the East Coast has turned deadly as the storm lashes out with heavy rain, tropical storm strength winds, and coastal flooding. A storm has also turned deadly after a tree fell on a 56-year-old man in Brooklyn today, killing him. Fox Weather's Mike Seidel has more from New York's Long Island.
4: We're still gusting 45 to 50 miles an hour. We're at the far eastern end of Long Island on the North Shore. Two more high tides with that coastal flood warning until 6 p.m. tomorrow. We've got the high wind warning. Winds could gust to 60, 65 miles an hour through the overnight hours. The winds here will die down, calm down by tomorrow morning. And then after we get through the high tide at lunchtime tomorrow here on the North Shore, we'll be in much, much better shape. But a long duration nor'easter, the water tries to go out and it can't. So each successive tide is higher than before.
3: At one point today, the storm knocked out power to about 100,000 customers in the region. Nearly 5,000 miles away in the Pacific Ocean, Hurricane Nola is getting stronger as it aims for Hawaii. Sustained winds are 100 miles an hour, but it is expected to become a major hurricane by early tomorrow morning. And Hurricane Polo is still a powerful Category 4 storm with 145-mile-an-hour winds off the Mexican West Coast. A helicopter crashed southeast of Montreal today, killing all four people on board. Police say the helicopter experienced difficulties before crashing about 31 miles southeast of the city. Firefighters were able to put out the blaze within an hour, but all four people were dead at the scene. And Boeing has reportedly discovered a software glitch in its 737 MAX jets that can knock out some autopilot functions after a missed landing. That's according to the Wall Street Journal. 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
3: President Trump says no to an offer from Iran to reopen the Strait of Hormuz. That thumbs down that he gave, he explained to reporters outside the White House today.
17: They want to make a deal, and I think that's fine. I like making a deal, too.
3: And he said he didn't like the terms that Tehran laid out, including lifting the U.S. naval blockade of Iranian ports. The president says the U.S. controls the Strait of Hormuz.
17: Massive amounts of oil are coming out of the Hormuz Strait. Last night, we had 29 ships come out.
3: In other news, Reuters reports the hacker group Shiny Hunters has access to key FBI information from the agency's job site. Fox's David Spunt has more from Washington.
18: According to Reuters, the digital extortion group called Shiny Hunters says it breached FBI employment files, stealing personal information of current, former, and even prospective FBI employees. Reuters also reports the group claims to have access to specific names and job descriptions involving work in intelligence and counter-espionage spaces. News of the breach first reported by independent outlet 404 Media. Bureau officials tell Fox News they're aware of a cyber criminal enterprise group claiming a compromise of the FBI jobs website. The group reportedly says the hack was not financially motivated. Instead, it apparently wants the FBI to take down a bureau bulletin criticizing the hacking group from earlier this year.
3: And one of the greatest pitchers in baseball history calls it a career.
19: Verlander allowed 2 runs and 5 hits while striking out 6 in his 91-pitch outing against the Pirates, the final of his career. When he was taken out of the game, his 7-year-old daughter Genevieve met him on the mound. Needless to say, that's when the emotions got the best of everyone. Verlander finishes his career with a 3.33 ERA and 3,560 strikeouts, 8th on the career list. I'm Jay Berman, Fox News.
3: And I'm Carmen Robertson. This is Fox News.
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11: Professional
12: is a one of the great leaders of this world. Okay, what? A man who changed the entire universe,
13: killed
12: the
13: it.
12: Entire planet,
13: murdered it.
12: Okay, for real. Yes, I mean there was a lot of excesses. Let's be real, but
13: yeah, some excesses. Maybe.
12: The People's Republic of China would not exist without Mao Zedong.
13: They all love Chairman Mao.

0: 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Beautiful.
1: I'm Paul Stevens. That big nor'easter still impacting millions from the tri-state area all the way up into New England.
2: Heavy band of rain lifting up into southern New England has prompted a flash flood warning for parts of southern Massachusetts, where we are expecting to pick up our biggest rain totals, upwards of 3 to 5 inches of rain through the duration of this storm. Top winds, 30 to 40 mile per hour gusts. Nantucket earlier today gusted in the 60s.
1: And that's Fox Weather's Jane Minar. President Trump weighing in on this week's meeting with China's leader Xi Jinping, and he was asked whether the issue of Taiwan came up at all.
3: Right now it's, you know, fine. It's just moving along. But we didn't spend a lot of time talking about Taiwan. He understands very much how I feel.
1: The president speaking earlier today with reporters. 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
12: Destroy our dreams and plans. He wants to tear us up in little pieces, break us down, and send us straight to hell.
13: And everybody loved her, except for some Democrats. Here it is. Dolly Parton's Hollywood Walk of Fame star has been vandalized because, you know, it's the United States of America in 2026, and the Democrats, they teach everyone to hate everything and everyone. They do a pretty good job of that. That's about all they do a good job of. But Dolly Parton's Hollywood Walk of Fame star has been vandalized. There were flowers had been left there, like it was Princess Diana, lots of flowers. And the vandal or vandals went and stole, threw away all the flowers, and then attacked her name and scratched her name up and scratched up the star and scratched up the record album. And looks like they had to use really heavy metal thing to do that with, and vandalizing the heck out of Dolly Parton's star on the Walk of Fame. Why is that? Why would they do that? It's because of mental issues. Speaking of mental issues, Tyler Robinson, you know, assassin, Democrat assassin, assassinated Charlie Kirk, got a trial. He pled not guilty yesterday. Everybody knows he's guilty as hell, but he's a Democrat. And there was a Democrat woman arrested outside of the courtroom of the Lindsey Clancy trial. Wait till you hear this.
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14: Absolutely no idea what's going on.
15: Chris DeMeo, a powerful nor'easter hitting the East Coast this weekend with heavy rain and strong winds. Fox Weather's Mike Seidel is on the eastern end of New York's Long Island.
16: We've got the high wind warning. Winds kick us to 60, 65 miles an hour through the overnight hours. The winds here will die down, calm down by tomorrow morning. And then after we get through the high tide and lunchtime tomorrow here on the North Shore, we'll be in much, much better shape.
15: 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One of baseball's greatest pitchers, Justin Verlander, is calling it a career.
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1: 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This one from 901 in Tennessee. Sounds to me like you're the one that's rambling, sir. Oh, that's not so very nice. Let me see if I can pull this up here and get these all in rapid succession, if I may. Let's see here. McGraw, you're so wrong. The money is coming from the tariffs. I don't think he should do it, but it's not socialism. That is from Illinois. This one. Aaron Rodgers speaks out against Trump. That's from St. Louis. There was a couple of others here. I did this wrong. All right. Maybe I'll figure this out on the break. All right. So we don't have the text line. I hit the wrong button. All right. Text line, 1-844-2-McGraw, 1-844-262-4729. Though we do each and every night, even though Alex is on vacation, Tom is doing a great job of sending a daily text out. So if you want to find out what's coming up on the show tomorrow, he sends out a text somewhere early afternoon, early evening, late afternoon, and gives you a sense of who's on the show tonight, gives you a link to the podcast, and then, of course, tells you what's coming up on that night's program. All you have to do to become a subscriber to the text line is just text your name and your phone number to 1-844-2-McGraw, 1-844-262-4729, and we'll get you on the list, and so you can become part of America's at Night's text crew, if you will. Let's come up with a better name than text crew. I'll think of that. Stay right there. When we come back, there is a woman, Claire Shipman, who has worked for Google for quite a number of years, and she decided that she was going to step away. It just wasn't for her after all these years. She bought into the hype, and once she started working there, she realized, maybe this isn't for me. Claire Stapleton is her guest. She wrote the book called Don't Be Evil, The Story of a Google Insider. What's it like to work for Google? She tells us coming up next. And then it's your phone calls the next hour. 1-844-2-McGraw. Phone calls, text messages anytime. And, of course, voicemails when we're off the air. Stay right there. America at Night. Back in just one moment.
0: This is America at Night with McGraw-Milhaven.
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1: And we are in for a treat tonight, because if you really want to know what's going on inside the tech companies, you really need to talk to somebody who was inside the tech companies. And we're in luck, because there's a brand new book out. HarperCollins is the publisher. The book is called Don't Be Evil, Bad Bosses, Fake Promises, and My Escape from Big Tech. Claire Stapleton, the author, welcome to America at Night. Thanks for joining us.
12: Thank you so much for having me.
1: You worked at Google for how long?
12: 12 years.
1: And what did you do?
12: 12 long years.
1: 12 long years. What did you do for Google?
12: I came straight out of college, and I was on the communications team, and later I shifted into marketing. So as I kind of refer to it, corporate cheerleader kind of position. So, yeah, not the most likely turn to, start organizing a protest against the company.
1: Yeah, let's go back to the beginning. This was your first job out of college?
12: Yeah, I came through college recruiting. 2007 was a really unique time in the tech industry. It was the, you know, the dot-com boom was in the rear view. It was growing like gangbusters. Companies like Google were hiring tons of young people straight out of college, putting them in these kind of entry-level jobs, but also giving them a fair amount of responsibility. So I had no idea what corporate communications was. I was an English major. I went to Penn. And I just said, this sounds like an amazing company to be a part of. I don't know anything about coding or engineering, but I think I could help them tell their story, which seems to be a great story.
1: And so we walked onto the Google job, and you thought you'd gone and died and gone to heaven, I'm assuming.
12: I thought that I had gotten the golden ticket in the chocolate bar in Willy Wonka. I mean, the campus was really impressive, and it was sort of like Google was obviously a huge technological juggernaut. I mean, as a young person then, Gmail was new. They bought YouTube. Google Maps was sort of transforming how we, you know, navigate the world. But really something that Google was kind of exporting was a workplace philosophy. And that started with these campuses, which had all this amazing food and they'd have ball pits. It was sort of like a continuation of college, but better, and you're getting paid, and you know, people were playing video games all night. I mean, it was like a really unique environment. Yeah.
1: How much did you get paid, or did you get paid on the privilege of working there and or stock options? How did that work?
12: You know, I did get stock options, nothing compared to what they gave engineers. But, you know, I think I had a friend who was doing Teach for America, and I was maybe making like $10,000 or $15,000 more than that. It was not the most well-paid entry-level job, but the upside of being at a company like Google, which, you know, the stock kept going up and up and up. They did a stock split a couple of years after I was there. The sturdiness of these companies in the economy have made them a really great choice of employer, ultimately, for young people who are trying to build a career.
1: The book is called Don't Be Evil. Claire Stapleton, our guest. The book, Don't Be Evil, not just the title of your book, but that was also their mission statement, was it not?
12: It was sort of like an informal mantra when they would give every new hire a code of Larry and Sergey, when the founders of the company, when the company went public, they put out a letter to shareholders saying, we're not a conventional company. We don't intend to become one. And Don't Be Evil was this kind of rallying cry that we are never going to succumb to short-term pressure. Everything is going to be about making the ethical choice. And so that was really the kind of ethos and mission of the company.
1: Okay, so everything's going swimmingly, and when do you begin to lie to yourself? When do you start compromising? When do you start realizing, wait a minute, maybe this isn't all the panacea that I signed up for?
12: Yeah, you know, I think I had some questions my first year, because it was a really hierarchical environment, and here I was giving the campus tours to the journalists as part of the PR team. And I was sort of putting out the internal rhetoric about how flat there was no hierarchy. We have basically no managers, but that wasn't really the experience. I mean, it really was a sort of high control environment, very clear norms and expectations. I mean, just as how it goes, you know, in a corporate environment, but the company was saying it really wasn't that. And then, you know, as time went on, I think that there was a leadership change. Larry Page, the founder of the company, kind of came back and did a second stint as the CEO. And that was an interesting time, because it really took Google into this kind of rhetoric around, we're going to change the world. And Google kind of always said that, but he was talking a lot about moonshots and we're going to solve humanity's greatest problems. And I think that's the kind of stuff where over time we started to think, you know, what is really the impact of these technological companies? Because they're certainly amassing a lot of money and power, but do we really feel that these companies are making the world a better place by connecting people through technology? So, yeah, I mean, I think it's a very, very slow process that for me, it was also about having challenging work environments, toxic work culture, all the stuff people experience in corporations. But because of having been so nourished by all this rhetoric about how Google was this progressive workplace of the future, this utopia, that's when you start to sort of, you know, develop a more critical perspective.
1: Did you realize that then and suppress it, or did you not realize it until after you got out?
12: I think it was, you know, it was both things happening. I think I would, you have to sort of suppress it. Being in marketing and communications, you have to be a cheerleader. That's the job. So if you're starting to feel like you're losing your soul a little bit, or you're saying things are disingenuous, or I was involved in my last few years at YouTube, but they were constantly having these brand crises where creators would do things that were dangerous or bad influence, and we would have to be out there sort of spinning a different story. you know, I think I was really starting to become disillusioned with the gap between what I thought the company was and what I had to go out and say every day.
13: Yeah. Claire Stapleton, our guest, Don't Be Evil, Bad Bosses, Fake Promises, and My Escape from Big Tech. How much of this book did you leave on the cutting room floor? I mean, how honest were you? Did you tell all the tales? Did you tell some of the tales? Take me through.
12: Yeah, there's so much more. And I have to say, because when you write a memoir, which, you know, you're drawing from your life, people are like, wow, why didn't you include that crazy thing that we, you know, went through in 2008? I'm like, I didn't even remember that. There's just like whole years, you know, over 12 years, so much goes on in a corporate environment. But I actually used my Google chat log because I had a couple of friends that we would do G-chat, you know, through the workday, people in related industries. And, you know, I had so many vivid details that were sort of just like, me, I came out of this meeting. This is so crazy with this boss. This is what's going on with me. So, yeah, I mean, but I think it's really kind of painfully honest because even though there's a lot of Google plot that happens, like Google changes, the world's changing, there's all these sort of big things going on around me. But ultimately, it's sort of about my personal life and my personal journey. It's a very much a memoir in that way that, you know, for better or for worse, quite vulnerable.
13: How bad does Google come out in this? I mean, are they the evil empire or are they?
12: You know what? Google is you know, they said, you know, we don't intend to become a conventional corporation. And it really did. I think that the title Don't Be Evil is wordplay about how Google sort of set itself up. But really, it's a journey of the self. I'm just coming of age. I'm becoming more clear eyed. I'm growing up. I think, you know, Google, just like any company, there's good things, there's bad things, there's bad bosses, there's challenging leadership, there's, you know, serving the bottom line ultimately is what these companies do. And I think it was just sort of, the book is about reckoning with, you know, how do you navigate your own kind of ethical compass in a corporation?
13: And that's interesting because reading the book and getting ready for the interview, I saw it as two different stories. One, a tech company. But two, you could have taken out Google and put in company ABC. It doesn't matter what company there was, because it seems like many of those things happen in every single company.
12: Absolutely, absolutely. There was a woman who reached out to me toward the end of my journey who came from Wall Street, and she said, the only difference is Wall Street's more honest about what it is, whereas Google, you know, for a long time really wanted to hold on to the image of being kind of the most virtuous corporation you could ever have, you know?
13: There was a quote that I wrote down that I wanted to ask you about. And you write in the book, I strung together a lattice of jargon, my best guess as to what the executives wanted to hear. And I often use that I usually say people talk in riddles. They say things and I have no idea what they're talking about, but they say it with such conviction. And so many buzzwords that you're like, oh, of course, if I say I don't understand, somehow I'm the idiot.
12: Yeah. The corp speak is so out of control. I mean, someone was just pointing out to me, did you have to like deprogram from talking like that afterwards? Yes, I absolutely did. I think that also because being in the world of executive communications, it's a people pleaser's dream and nightmare because you're trying to anticipate what they want to hear. You know, you want to flatter them. You want to kind of prop up the company at every turn. And so it's just complete nonsense. And it just, the meaning is just completely drained out of it.
13: So take me through some of those spins where something showed up on YouTube. And I've often said this before, you know, oftentimes these tech companies say, we can't monitor everything. There's nothing we can't, you know, somebody live streamed a murder on Facebook the other day. Oh, we can't do it. But then I often say, try uploading copyrighted music to YouTube. You can't do it. Right. And so,
12: exactly.
13: So take
12: the money's yelling.
13: Yeah. Take me through some of those arguments you would have in the corporate world.
12: People would never believe or could never understand the amount of swirl. It really looks like lack of leadership, moral murkiness. So one of the scandals that I remember so distinctly is when the huge YouTuber Logan Paul uploaded, he was on a trip to Japan and he uploaded a video of a dead body in what's called the suicide forest, this horrible thing in Japan. And he's sort of like joking about it, laughing about it. And it really kind of sums up the sort of dehumanizing stuff that can happen when these young guys who are just so, so huge and have this huge audience, and everything for them is about, you know, provocation and attention and clicks. And that's the business model of YouTube, right? So, and he was a real heavyweight on the platform. So It took YouTube a shocking amount of time to take that video down. It even hit the trending page. It was sort of like had made the rounds. And then you get the executives and the, you know, all the legal and everything in the room to try to figure out what action to take. And, you know, can you really punish someone like this? There's all these other things like this. And, you know, what's the precedent? There are content moderation policies on paper, but they're surprisingly hard for these companies to enforce because of the power of these, you know, celebrities on the platform. Because, you know, as Susan Wojcicki, the CEO of YouTube, would say, well, if we took that down, we'd have to take so many other things down. So a lot of times it actually is the public pressure and outrage that forces YouTube to do anything, because the company runs on eyeballs and clicks. And what generates eyeballs and clicks? Stuff like filming a dead body in Japan. I mean, it's a sort of cursed loop.
13: Where, I mean, sort of sounds like Wreck-It Ralph breaks the internet.
12: Yeah, totally.
13: where does the moral compass come into all of these conversations?
12: You know, I think that there will always be really passionate people, you know, who are making the right arguments. But I think that, you know, what wins out is often the safe choice, the choice that sides with advertisers. I mean, YouTube did actually take a lot of action against, you know, different channels by setting up these new demonetization policies because advertisers complained. They said, we don't want our, you know, Procter & Gamble ad running on, like, you know, a beheading on YouTube. And, you know, you got to keep the advertisers happy. You've got these components of the ecosystem are really, really loud voices. So sometimes change comes from, you know, advertiser outrage or public outrage, you know, but ultimately at the end of the day, the algorithm always wins.
13: Yeah. And, you know, I know you're not there anymore, but just to sort of show you the scourge of this, I have a 6-year-old daughter, and over the weekend we were watching YouTube videos on woodworking. She's getting into woodworking. She likes watching this old house and, you know, let's build a pool and let's build a dollhouse, whatever else. And, you know, in the middle of it, they break for a commercial, and all of a sudden there's an ED commercial in the middle of me and my 6-year-old daughter watching, you know, this old house. And there's no, you know, that's pure evil. And you know, TV and radio, we could get all sorts of ratings if we were allowed to say anything we wanted and the most horrific things in the world. But yet, you know, I get clicks are the money, but at some point the moral fiber's got to kick in somewhere.
12: Yeah, and I think that, you know, at YouTube they used to say, well, you know, the one value that really organizes this site and organizes technology in general is free expression. Okay, but that's actually kind of taking the path of least resistance, because ultimately you got to take a long view on your impact to society. And there's so many kids that are so hooked into YouTube. You know, you'd think you'd use better screens and controls.
13: Yeah. Well, somebody said it best when they said free speech isn't a death sentence, and free speech is important, but there are also certain guardrails and certain responsibilities when it comes to free speech. Stay right there. Claire Stapleton is our guest. She used to work at Google 12 years. She got out and she wrote the book, Don't Be Evil: Bad Bosses, Fake Promises, and My Escape from Big Tech. Do you remember the Google walkout? She was the one who instigated it. We'll talk to her about that next. America at Night, back in a moment.
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0: 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I've been surfing here since I was a kid. Now, seeing my grandson out on the water, it means everything to me. Watching him and taking in the blue waves, the sea breeze, the blurry horizon?
1: 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IZERVAY may cause blood in the white of the eye, blurred vision, or a temporary increase in eye pressure.
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4: I don't want to hear, well, I don't know about Paxton. I don't know about Susan Collins. Are you kidding me? I'd rather have a
5: cucumber. My name is Emma. I am 13 years old. 6 years ago, I was injured in a car accident that left me paralyzed from the waist down. Last January, I got to meet my service dog, Marcia. Marcia helps me open doors.
6: I'm Deborah Valentine. A rare September nor'easter affecting the Northeast. Nassau County Executive and New York Republican nominee for Governor Bruce Blakeman joining Fox's The Big Weekend Show.
7: This is an especially strong storm, and it's made even more problematic because of the full moon that we'll have tonight. So the big concern is about the high tide.
6: Forecasters say the brunt of the nor'easter is occurring overnight until 10 a.m. Sunday. New York City police say a 56-year-old man was killed by a falling tree in Brooklyn. President Trump rejecting Iran's proposed seven-day plan to reopen the Strait of Hormuz and restart nuclear talks as the U.S. push to cripple Tehran economically.
8: Well, I'm rejecting their deal. They want to make a deal where they open the strait immediately because they're losing so badly. You know, you don't read that, or you don't see that in the fake news.
6: President Trump making that comment while outside the White House today. 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
13: You want to know what goes inside a tech company? Talk to somebody who's been there. Our guest, Claire Stapleton, has written a book, Don't Be Evil, Bad Bosses, Fake Promises, and My Escape from Big Tech. It's a biting memoir, 12 years inside Google. Claire, take me back to the organization of the Google walkout, the one that you are credited with starting. Take me through that.
14: Yeah, it was an absolutely perfect storm. It was this. It was 2018, the fall after the kind of summer of Me Too. And there was a big article in the New York Times, this big kind of expose that this very kind of famous, well-known executive within the company named Andy Rubin, the founder of Android, the phone aspect of Google, had gotten a $90 million payout when he was sort of allowed to resign, but he was kind of forced out for a bunch of sexual harassment and abuse allegations that Google had investigated and then themselves found credible. So they needed to get rid of him. But he left with this, as they call it, a golden parachute, a hero's farewell. You know, Larry Page, who sort of never really speaks publicly, had even given kind of a warm goodbye statement to him. And then that was juxtaposed with a couple of other stories of women being at Google being propositioned during the hiring process, and someone had actually had a baby with the guy who was the head of the legal department there, which also oversaw HR. And the article was sort of positing that there's some kind of crazy things going on at Google. And when women raise these complaints, they're getting pushed out and with nothing. And the guys are getting these sort of golden parachutes. So it was a really kind of painful juxtaposition. I had just come back from maternity leave. I was really hooked into an email list. It was thousands of women at the company just talking about kind of mom at work issues. It was nothing really kind of political or anything. But that list exploded on the day of the Andy Rubin news, and people just started talking about their, you know, for lack of a better way to put it, their Me Too stories of being a woman in tech and the kind of boys club of it, the kind of disheartening experience of making a complaint and then having to clean up the mess that made to your career without ever really getting justice. And so I had been, you know, involved in internal communications for a long time. I'd seen how internal controversies came and went, and I thought, you know, why not make a stronger statement here? Because the company needs some accountability for this situation. I mean, the New York Times article described things going on over years. So it was like, you know, a simple petition or, you know, something like that, I just didn't think was really going to make a splash. I didn't know anything about, you know, organizing or protests, but someone had suggested doing a walkout. And I thought, that sounds like a great idea. What would this company look like without women for even an hour? I'd worked so closely with all the executive assistants of the company, all the program managers, all these sort of the comms people, the quote female coded jobs. And I thought, you know, it feels really hard for the women to feel like this is an equitable workplace. So let's see how this goes. And it really blew up.
13: You committed the cardinal sin, though. You went public.
14: Oh, yeah.
13: So what happened?
14: Well, I mean, you know, The company initially embraced it, which is so funny, but it you know, the CEO sent an email around saying, this sounds great. You know, people should feel welcome to walk out. You know, it's kind of a co-opt, but a lot of the executives walked out that day sort of saying, wow, Google has always said, you know, we can change the world together. Our employees have such great ideas. And, you know, why can't we solve this? You know, the CFO of the company is a woman named Ruth Porat. She was saying, this is what Googlers do best. You know, we challenge the status quo. And so, you know, it seemed like the sort of kumbaya honeymoon period immediately thereafter, though, you know, I would not say that the organizers continue to put so much pressure on Google, because as I describe in the book, the organizing proved to be really hard. We didn't really know each other. We had different ideas, competing visions about, you know, about how we might want to kind of bear down on Google to, you know, make some more advancements on sexual harassment policy and other things. But basically, they kind of one by one singled out the women who'd been involved in the organizing. And, you know, as I say in the book, they changed the nature of our responsibilities, shall I say. And almost everybody who'd organized the walkout was out within a year or two.
13: Including you.
14: Including me.
13: So they
14: loudly and proudly.
13: So they did it in the most corporate way possible. They just sort of waited till the cameras went away, the news media went away, the story went away, and quietly sent you to the back room, ultimately to have you leave on your own, kind of, basically.
14: Yes, I'd read some literature about kind of protecting your job after you stick your neck out and do something as sort of risky as, you know, organize a protest against your employer. But, you know, it can be very, retaliation can be subtle. So basically, my manager had said, I'm rearranging the team. I'm going to take out this from your portfolio and give that to someone else. I'm going to hire someone above you. I mean, it felt quite brazen to me that here I am being demoted. And it was just 2 months after the walkout. I knew it was wrong because I'd read the sort of literature saying, you know, watch out, your manager, after you do something like this, might change your job around. So I basically rang the alarm, and it just got worse and worse. So, you know, and that was a really kind of consistent story among the other women who'd been organizing.
13: Claire Stapleton, the author of Don't Be Evil, Bad Bosses, Fake Promises, and My Escape from Big Tech. Somebody wants me to ask you this question. If it was such a bad place that you had to walk out in protest, why did you stay?
14: You know, a lot of the women, and including me, said, wow, this is a pro-Google movement, not an anti-Google movement. We want Google to live up to its stated ideals. We love this company. We're grateful to be here. You know, it wasn't like, I don't think that we were... we were doing something that we thought maybe wasn't a public service to Google because it was an unflattering and very dramatic moment. But we really thought we are holding the company to its stated ideals, and that could only make the company better. I think what was more surprising was the fragility of the company to say, we can't tolerate, you know, women trying to force accountability for what was clearly a pretty messed up situation with all these executives getting these big, you know, golden parachutes to leave after kind of being abusers within the company.
13: You know, it's interesting. I think many of us have been in that meeting or that synergy conversation or the team building up and say, we want you to really, really speak your mind and tell us what you really think. They don't want you to really speak your mind, and they don't really want to know what you think, but they want you to hear them say that and then nobody say anything, so that they somehow are off the hook and feel justified in doing anything they want.
14: Yes, it's a very effective way to kind of manage and metabolize dissent when you say, oh, we have this sort of big open all-hands meeting. In fact, there's a lot that governs what people can say in any given workplace. But I think, you know, a strong leader can tolerate complaint. That's just, you know, I think that that's kind of was the sadness of Google, was that, you know, They used to say, we celebrate this transparent culture. Anybody can come to the staff meeting with the founders every week and ask them anything. And it was like that for years. And now they basically just don't invite questions in the same way at all. It just, you know, they couldn't handle it. It was too costly for them.
13: But if Google can't be that proactive, if Google can't take the slightest criticism as the world's largest company, what hope is there for any other business out there?
14: Seriously, I hope that, you know, my book, and I've had people who've read it and say, this really shows me the kind of leader I want to be, which is not so such a snowflake, as the kids say. I think that, you know, the world is always evolving. Forms of leadership and corporate cultures are always evolving. You know, Google had some really high points. It's had some low points. And let's just hope that people can grow and reflect through this.
13: Claire Stapleton, our guest for a couple more minutes. The book is called Don't Be Evil, Bad Bosses, Fake Promises, and My Escape from Big Tech. You, at one point, you were in the communications department for the leaders of Google. Take me through some of those conversations. Were you able to talk truth to power, or was it just a complete and utter snow job that you had to say one thing to their face, and as soon as they walked away, you rolled your eyes and said they're in some fantasy world?
14: I think that, you know, I had an old boss in the PR department who was a very, very effective at pushing back and speaking truth to power. I think it was an interesting time because the founders were really young back then. Everybody was still sort of growing up and finding their footing and voice. But what I think happens to leaders over time, and I saw this as I moved more into speech writing and these different forms of executive comms, is that it kind of warps your brain. When you're at a company like Google, you're making sort of generational wealth here. I mean, the compensation, and it's so much crazier now. And think about the AI industry. I mean, people are just minting enormous fortunes, and Larry and Sergey had become billionaires, you know, multiple times over by the time I was there. You're treated differently by everyone around you. I mean, you have these huge staffs of people. And it just gets harder and harder for people to say, oh, that's not a great idea. It gets harder and harder for people to push back. They're so accommodated in so many ways. I think you lose touch in so many different ways. And so, you know, I think I saw a scrappier time in the company. And then I saw a company where the executive culture was really intense.
13: And then, of course, it's a king of the mountain, right? Everyone's trying to backstab everybody else because I want to look good for my boss ahead of me. If you look good, I look bad. I can't have you looking good. I need to stab you in the back, and I got to play politics because I want my stock options.
14: Absolutely. I mean, I think corporate politics are such a soul-sucking situation. I think, you know, at Google, tremendous resources, and yet still, people are always competing for more attention, more resources, a bigger empire, and

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2: It's been really astounding how many people I've heard from, so many ex-Googlers, people who are currently there, people who are in tech. I think a lot of people see shades of their own experience and my experience as like kind of deeply personal and individual my journey has been. I think it hits a lot of notes of the sort of crisis of meaning and work that a lot of people of my kind of, you know, millennial generation, but, you know, a little older, a little younger, people are really struggling to, you know, find a sense of purpose in work, and everybody needs to make their bread. And these companies are huge, huge employers. But, you know, what does a career look like that feels right to every individual person? It's just a sort of ongoing battle, and, you know, one that we'll see play out over this generation for sure.
3: But the difference between traditional big companies and these tech companies is these tech guys who start these companies are lauded as these geniuses and smarter than everybody else. You know, they were just lucky enough to come up with a stupid idea and find some hedge fund to give them money. After that, should Mark Zuckerberg really be in charge of free speech in this country?
2: I completely agree. I mean, I think that these people were really good at running an innovative startup. But now companies like Google, Meta, Apple, these are the institutions that govern society. Is Mark Zuckerberg the best person for that job? We don't really know, because he, and not unlike the founders of Google, have done such a good job at holding on to that power. But, you know, it's not clear to me that we have the best people to run these absolutely consequential businesses.
3: And it's one thing to put up a video of a dead body on YouTube, but AI now, they're talking about changing the world and crossing a Rubicon. If Sam Altman, you know, God love the guy, but is he the right one to determine what's the best move for society when it comes to artificial intelligence?
2: No, it's really scary, because the consequences and the scale of the technology now, I mean, the stakes are higher than ever in a lot of ways. And, you know, I hope that, you know, my story sheds a little bit of light on how Google got to be the way it is, and how we might push back in different ways and try some different things.
3: Clara Stapleton, what are you doing now?
2: Well, I, you know, put out the book. I have two little kids. I think of myself as sort of a stay-at-home mom, but, you know, I continue to sort of, you know, write and remain involved. I've done a lot of kind of part-time freelance communications work, you know, this sort of
3: Will you go back to big tech at some point?
2: My parents are always asking me that. Maybe there's some amazing, you know, enlightened corporation that will have you back. No, I think that I'm happy being on the outside, and, you know, finding my own voice has been the journey of the book. But I you can't really take the tech person out of the person. So I remain fascinated by the industry and, you know, where it will go from here.
3: Claire Stapleton, the author of the book Don't Be Evil, Bad Bosses, Fake Promises, and My Escape from Big Tech. A biting memoir, 12 long years, she says, inside of Google. And she survived enough to write the book Don't Be Evil. Claire Stapleton, good luck with the book tour. Be safe down the road, and I'm sure we will cross paths in the future. Take care.
2: Thank you so much.
3: Thank you. America at Night, back in a moment.
4: America at Night with McGraw-Milhaven, where the nation comes to talk.
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12: Hey, the Emmys were last night, and some news was some history was made. Jean Smart won again for Hacks. It was the fifth and final season. She's won all five seasons, the Emmy for female actress. That's a record. The other one is she's tied for the most primetime acting Emmys for any performer with 8. She's tied with, anybody want to guess? Julia Louis-Dreyfus, and Cloris Leachman. Think about that for a second. Allison Janney won for The Diplomat. It was Sally Fields won for Remarkably Bright Creatures, which actually was oddly a pretty good show, actually. I actually like that. Linda Cardinale won for DTF St. Louis. Rhea Seehorn won for Pluribus, which we'll get to that in a second. And a couple of others won for Widow's Bay. It was like the year of Jean Smart's 75, Allison Janney's 44. I think the youngest women to win was Shailene Woodley. So it's the year of the older actress coming on strong. How about that, right? I watched this Pluribus on Apple TV, and I got to tell you, no disrespect to her and no disrespect to the show, because I was actually thought it was pretty good. But I watched the first episode, and then I think I watched the second episode, and then I had to wait a week to watch the third episode. I got busy. I never went back to it. So these streaming shows, I'm not used to, like, coming back each week drops at 9 o'clock on a Tuesday. So I got to, you know, I'm too busy. I can't keep my schedule like that anymore. I used to back in the day when I would run home to make sure I wouldn't miss 90210 on Thursday nights. Right? But you just don't watch TV like that anymore. The one with John Hamm, Friends and Neighbors, I missed that the first season. It just dropped the second season. I went back to watch the first season. I binged it. It was fantastic. And because it was already out there, right? You didn't have to wait a week. So this whole idea of streaming, it's great when they drop them all, and then you can watch the series in a weekend. But I get it. They want you to keep the subscription for the 6, 8, 10 weeks that the show was on. But we just don't watch TV like that anymore. At least I don't. Waiting for, you know, 9 o'clock on a Thursday to watch L.A. Law or ER. I think those days have passed us. Anyway. Jean Smart, Hacks, which, by the way, was a fantastic, fantastic show. Hacks, I think, was the sequel to Tomorrow's Mrs. Maisel in some weird and strange way. Anyway, open phones next hour. Stay right there.
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17: Weathering the storm. I'm Deborah Valentine, Fox News. 40 million people are in the path of a rare early season nor'easter affecting the mid-Atlantic and New England states. The worst effects are expected overnight. Fox weather meteorologist Jane Minar.
18: Heavy band of rain lifting up into southern New England has prompted a flash flood warning for parts of southern Massachusetts, where we are expecting to pick up our biggest rain totals, upwards of 3 to 5 inches of rain through the duration of this storm. Top winds, 30 to 40 mile per hour gusts. Nantucket earlier today gusted in the 60s. A little further down south into the Jersey Shore, we have a northerly wind at the Jersey Shore that will persist as we head into tonight, but unfortunately expecting another high tide to arrive anywhere between 8 o'clock tonight and 10 p.m. up through New England. Major flooding expected yet again, where we will see that compounding effect of the wind and the waves.
17: At least one death is reported due to the nor'easter. A 56-year-old Brooklyn, New York man died when a tree fell on him. Hurricane Nolo is tracking just south of the Hawaiian Islands, packing 90 mile per hour winds. It's beginning to slowly edge westward away from the Big Island. Dr. Michael Brennan is the director of the National Hurricane Center.
19: Hurricane Nolo, located to the south of the Big Island on this Saturday, likely to see the worst impacts there today. Tropical storm force winds, heavy rainfall, the potential for flooding. So be in your safe place. Come back to hurricanes.gov for more information on the storm.
17: Nolo is the third hurricane to impact Hawaii in recent months. It follows Hurricane Lala in August and Hurricane Lowell earlier in September. Authorities in Florida arrested a civilian who violently engaged with security personnel outside of MacDill Air Force Base in Tampa Saturday afternoon. The suspect and an officer were left with non-life-threatening injuries. The investigation is ongoing. 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
17: Boeing is reportedly scrambling to fix a new software glitch for its 737 MAX jets. Fox's Carmen Roberts reports.
23: Boeing has reportedly discovered a software glitch on its 737 MAX jets that can knock out some autopilot functions after a missed landing. The Wall Street Journal reports the problem stems from a cockpit software update and can happen when pilots change their flight path after aborting a landing. In some cases, pilots could be forced to fly manually at low altitude, potentially in bad weather or other challenging conditions. Boeing told airlines in August it didn't consider the glitch a safety risk. A senior official at the FAA says the agency is investigating. Carmen Roberts, Fox News.
17: United and Southwest are already rejecting new 737 MAX deliveries with the affected software. A report from Reuters says hacker group Shiny Hunters has access to key FBI information from the agency's job site. The FBI claims it's actively and aggressively investigating. Fox's David Spunt has more from Washington.
24: According to Reuters, the digital extortion group called Shiny Hunters says it breached FBI employment files, stealing personal information of current, former, and even prospective FBI employees. Reuters also reports the group claims to have access to specific names and job descriptions involving work in intelligence and counter-espionage spaces. News of the breach first reported by independent outlet 404 Media. Bureau officials tell Fox News they're aware of a cyber criminal enterprise group claiming a compromise of the FBI jobs website. The group reportedly says the hack was not financially motivated. Instead, it apparently wants the FBI to take down a bureau bulletin criticizing the hacking group from earlier this year.
17: The FBI issued a statement about the attack saying they are working closely with third-party providers to help mitigate risks. I'm Deborah Valentine. This is Fox News.
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1: I'm back in the hot seat. We got lots to talk about, including my trip to and from Kansas City. And we had a tour stop with KCMO radio in Kansas City. We'll get to that a little bit later on. But first, let's jump right into it. AI is the topic of conversation, and people are of two minds. It is either going to save the world or is going to destroy the world, and there is nothing in between. We're going to talk to the co-founder and CEO of Frontier Foundry Corporation. It's a secure AI firm servicing financial services, healthcare, and the U.S. federal law enforcement. We're talking to Sultan Meghji. Sultan, welcome to America at Night. Thanks for joining us.
2: Oh, thank you for having me.
1: You've spent over 30 years working at the intersection of AI and national security, biosecurity, federal regulation, advising agencies on all of this stuff. Are you of the mind that it is going to destroy us, or are you of the mind that AI is going to save us?
2: Can I pick an option C where both
1: Yes, go ahead.
2: Yeah, I mean, AI has an amazing capability to make life easier and better, right? It takes silly work off of our desks. It makes us more efficient. It gives us the opportunity to spend more time doing the things we love. That's the good side. Now, the bad side is, you know, innumerable military activities, robots, you know, the fear of the Terminator and all of that. And the sad reality is both are on the table. Both are equally likely to happen to varying degrees. And frankly, both are happening right now.
1: So when Bill Gates rings the alarm, somebody leaves Anthropic, one of the CEOs comes out and says, this is dangerous. We should listen to them?
2: We absolutely should. The people who are inside of these frontier labs who actually are seeing what these companies are going to release 3, 6, 9, 12 months in the future, when they get overwhelmed and when they get to a point where they say, listen, we can't keep up with what we have created that is in itself creating the next version, because that's what's happening to a lot of these big AI firms, we should take a second and say, wait a minute, this thing is now evolving itself. We're not building it. It's building itself. And if we can't put guardrails around it, if we can't understand what's happening, maybe we should take a second and make sure it's building what we want to have built.
1: The argument is, if we slow down, China will catch us. That's the oh no, yeah, we can't have that. But what exactly does that mean, and why would that be such a terrible thing to slow down?
2: Let me parse out that just a little bit, because putting guardrails on the advancement in artificial intelligence doesn't mean slowing down. And I think a lot of people conflate those two things. Putting guardrails on means having more smarter people involved in the process so that we can run as fast as we need to compete with China. Because right now, the United States is the undisputed world leader in artificial intelligence. But how we got to this moment is not how we're going to stay the leader in artificial intelligence. And China is subsidizing hundreds of companies to the tune of trillions of dollars a year to try to take that away from us. And we can't let that happen. And so guardrails is about creating lanes of innovation that are the most valuable for us as a nation and continue to espouse our values on the world instead of letting the Chinese take it away from us and put their values.
1: Well, I understand back in the day, the U.S. had to get to the moon before Russia. I understood that. I understood we had to develop the bomb before Germany did for World War II. But what's the big deal if China starts to outpace us when it comes to artificial intelligence?
2: Well, I'll give you one example that would terrify me. Let's just say that you go to the doctor and they say, hey, listen, you think you should take this pill because you're getting a little older. I'm getting a little older, and you know, occasionally I might have to take a pill. Do I want a pill built off of a Western open AI system that is run through the American medical regulatory process, that's built correctly, that's safe, that's sound? Or do I want something that comes out of a weird Chinese lab? That's one great example where I don't want the Chinese ahead of us in AI, because I want the next generation of drugs that are going to make all of our lives better to come from an American company.
1: Why then do we allow U.S. companies to sell AI chips to Chinese companies if we don't want them to catch us?
2: You are asking a fantastic question that I have asked many times, and I'm sad to say I don't necessarily have that. I haven't gotten a good answer on that one yet.
1: Okay, so I'm not the only idiot asking this question then.
2: Well, I'm the other idiot asking that question.
1: Okay, good. Because, I mean, we do, right? We allow NVIDIA to sell massive amounts of computer chips to and or other technology to China to help them with their AI.
2: Mm-hmm. And in doing so, it's raised the prices of the components of technology we need to build the next generation of American innovation. A memory chip that cost $100 a year ago now costs about $400. I just tried to buy a computer and it was almost double the price at the end of the day. And it's because so much of the inventory is being sucked up by the Chinese. Now, there's an argument that, you know, we're giving them the older stuff or we're giving them less or whatever. But as we've seen in a variety of situations, including, you know, proxy companies in other parts of Asia like Singapore are letting them get access to as much as they want. I don't think that should be allowed to continue, but I'm not in the U.S. government anymore.
1: Yeah. Okay, good. Well, at least I feel at least I have some sense of what's going on. Can we regulate it? I mean, is there a possibility to regulate it, or is that even possible?
2: You've hit on one of the most interesting questions. And the reality is our regulatory system, for the most part, is designed when the postal service and fax machines were the primary modes of communication. And we are far past that. 5 years ago in change, I put together one of the first AI working groups in the federal financial regulatory community. And there were people arguing that we shouldn't allow AI into the banking system and that quantum computing wasn't a serious problem and a bunch of other things like that. And the reality is we all know that we need to modernize the regulatory environment here for emerging technologies. And AI is the most critical one right now. I am very skeptical of Congress's ability to pass legislation that actually moves the needle in terms of providing the right kind of guardrails to allow for responsible innovation.
1: Is that because the tech companies are busy lobbying them to their point of view, or is it because these senators are still trying to figure out how to use the fax machine and don't really understand computing and or AI in the first place?
2: Both of those things are true. And then you also have, from a priority perspective, a lot of people in the Beltway, where I've spent more time than I care to admit, are focused on things that are not necessarily of national importance. They're focused on, you know, the next fundraising dinner, or they're focused on, you know, whatever the lobbyists of the week that are walking into their office are telling them. The reality is this is not getting the amount of thoughtful discussion in Congress it should. The people who are the witnesses, the people who are, you know, advising Congress on these things in many cases have their own commercial interests at heart and not necessarily our nation's interests.
1: Sultan Meghji is our guest for a couple more minutes. He spent 30 years in this area, the intersection of AI, national security, biosecurity, federal regulation, and so on and so forth. The Terminator theory that it will jump out and start to program itself and overtake humans, that's been out there. But the other side says AI only does what it's programmed to do.
2: Well, the last part of that sentence is just patently false. Right now, the most advanced artificial intelligence firms in the world are using AI to build AI. So the AI is building itself. That is the fact of how it is built today. That was not true a few years ago, but that is true today. So that's the first part. The second part is the vast majority of AI uses a kind of math that's called a transformer, and we don't get to see inside of that. It's a black box, and so we can't explain why it makes the decisions it makes. So whether you're OpenAI or you're Anthropic or you're Google, a lot of your AI is in these transformers, and those are non-explainable types of math. But those two things combined mean that we have black boxes building other black boxes that we don't necessarily know what they're going to do or why they're going to do it. We've already, over the last few years, experienced I'd call it the diet version of this, when we've heard this phrase that I'm sure you've heard now called a hallucination. You'll ask one of these systems something and it'll make up an answer. That is what leads us down that path to having AI jump out and do something that we don't want it to do. And when you give it kinetic capabilities, missiles, guns, etc., offensive cyber capabilities, you know, like hackers have, you can get to a situation where you get something like the Terminator fear. And that's, again, where building better guardrails and building better systems around them is an important thing. But right now, we aren't doing a very good job of it at all.
1: Sultan Meg G, last question for you. We're spending billions and billions of dollars to build these data centers for these companies. It's not making any money. Why are they funding these billions of dollars, of hundreds of billions of dollars of data centers and AI companies, and it's nowhere close to even breaking even?
2: Oh, another great question. So a couple of things. Number one is, these hyperscaler data centers are entirely unnecessary. They're designed to work with AI from 5 or 10 years ago, which needed hyperscaler data centers to work correctly. My laptop is now powerful enough to run a full generative AI stack on it without the need of a data center. So first off, there's no demand for it. Second, so many of the companies that are building these data centers and building these AI systems are companies that made their billions, their original billions of dollars on cloud computing. And they're trying to find a way to justify their cloud computing businesses and continue and to propagate that business along, when in reality, those businesses are very rapidly becoming archaic and legacy relative to what AI is capable of doing. So you have, on one hand, advances in technology that make them unnecessary, and on the other hand, people trying to buy their way out of a bad balance sheet. And frankly, that's what's going to happen. I would be really surprised if even half of the data centers being planned this year get even to the point of a shovel being put in the ground. They're just unnecessary, and we frankly don't have the money for them.
1: I just drove from Kansas City back to St. Louis, and I passed in Montgomery County a data center that's being built. You can see it right from the highway. Yep. And I checked it off. It's 2.5 miles long on the highway. Yeah. And I can't tell you how far back it goes, because it goes as far as the eye can see. You're telling me that what they're building there, spending billions of dollars, is already outdated?
2: Yes, I am. And as someone who's sitting in St. Louis right now, I drove by that same data center the other day, and I will tell you that that infrastructure, in terms of real value, real enterprise value, stuff that actually helps us spend less money taking care of our family, things that help us do better at work, help our companies make more money so we get more bonuses, all of that, the real value in those technologies is not coming from those big data centers. Those are, you know, cat memes and things like that.
1: And so you're saying you're part of the philosophy that there's a bubble with this stuff and it's going to pop at some point?
2: There's definitely going to be a bifurcation in the market between one category of AI firms that are using right-sized models to solve real problems in an efficient way using modern technology, and those that are investing in technology that's 5 or more years old at this point that they have to in order to justify their existence. And I'm not sure that second one survives.
1: Sultan Meg G, I reserve the right to call you back at any time. Fascinating conversation. You've done a number of things, including over a 30-year career in technology, AI, cybersecurity. You also served in an advisory capacity to the FBI, CIA, U.S. Treasury, Federal Reserve, G7, G20, and the list goes on. Sultan Meg G, thank you very much. Great insight. Have yourself a good day. We will definitely talk soon.
2: Great to talk to you, friend.
1: You got it. Whoa. How about that news? America at Night, back in a moment.
0: Live from coast to coast, this is America at Night with McGraw-Milhaven.
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1: All right. Bill O'Reilly. Yes, that Bill O'Reilly with 20 New York Times bestsellers and 20 million books in print is going to be joining us next hour. Also, Bill on the Road. He's got a new book out, too. We'll check in with him coming up a little bit later on. Karl Rove said he's going to vote Democratic for the first time in what, 30 years. And we're going to talk to the candidate that Karl Rove is going to vote for, the Democrat in that Texas race. But I just want to take a minute and give a shout out to everybody in Kansas City. We the KCMO in Kansas City had a event last night to celebrate America 250, and they invited myself, Guy Benson, and Vince Calonese out to partake in this event at Boulevard Brewery in, I guess it's just outside of downtown Kansas City. What a fun, fun night. The audience, the people who came, could not have been any nicer. I've been to Kansas City a million times, and it's such a great buzz. Yes, I drove by the Negro League Hall of Fame just because it's my favorite museum of all time. But I had a chance to meet Guy Benson. I've heard him on the radio, never met the man. Could not have been a nicer gentleman. Could not have been a nicer gentleman. Vince Calonese, tremendous, tremendous, thoughtful gentleman. Both of them gave such really interesting answers. I really felt that I was the weak link up on the stage. It was all put on by KCMO. Pete Mundo, who I've known, I've never told this story about Pete Mundo, but I've known Pete Mundo's wife for almost 20 years. Pete Mundo is the program director at KCMO. Miranda Kahn is their new afternoon host. And Kevin Keatsman, had a chance to meet him. He's the old sports guy in Kansas City. Had a great conversation with him. What a wonderful location. Kansas City is very, I don't think Kansas City appreciates how lucky they are to have a radio station like KCMO. That Donna Baker, who runs that market, is, I never worked for her. I've worked all around her, and I know a whole lot of people who have. And to a man and a woman, they all say she is one of the best in the business. Now, if you've worked in radio for any length of time, that's not saying much, because it's a very shallow pool. But she makes up for it, right? She is she's a curve buster. She is one of the best. And so it was a wonderful, wonderful time. Got up this morning, was hanging out with the guys this morning on the radio, KCMO. We were telling some funny stories, and then drove back this afternoon. Picked up the little one from school, did her homework. She's got a big spelling test tomorrow. And so we did that, put her to bed, and came down here to get ready for the show. So that was a busy, busy day. But I didn't want to take off tonight because, well, quite frankly, I love what I do. But Guy Benson, man, what a gentleman. Just could not have been any more appreciative of how welcoming everybody was. I'm the new guy, right? They've only picked up the show the last, I don't know, 4 or 5 months. But the audience and the people there could not have been any nicer. It was really was a fun time. So I want to give him a big shout out and a big thanks. All right, stay right there. Bill O'Reilly coming up next hour. Bill Cleveland coming up next hour. But Karl Rove, gonna vote Democratic. What's going on with that? We'll get to that in a moment. America at Night, back after this.
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5: It would be one thing if we had a Muslim mayor of New York, and he made it his mission to speak out against the radical part that caused 9/11. But Mamdani isn't one of those. He might not say, oh, we're going to need a bomb trade center or something again, but he does kind of excuse.
6: Here, we have so much in common. We all share a love of wildlife. But now, the animals we love and the lands we treasure are threatened. Up to 1 million species face extinction unless we unite. We are their last.
7: Chris DeMayo, the East Coast continues to get pounded by a major nor'easter as heavy rain and high winds hit the region. That's likely to last through the overnight hours. Meantime, Hurricane Nolo is moving away from Hawaii Island, but not before its effects are felt.
8: Hurricane Nolo, located to the south of the Big Island on this Saturday, likely to see the worst impacts there today. Tropical storm force winds, heavy rainfall, the potential for flooding.
7: That's National Hurricane Center Director Michael Brennan. Iran proposing a deal to reopen the Strait of Hormuz.
9: You know why? Because they're dying. You know why they're dying? Because they have no money coming in. Because they get their money from the Hormuz Strait.
7: President Trump rejecting the Iranian proposal. Earlier this week, the U.S. held indirect talks with Iran. 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
14: Ladies and gentlemen, every Thursday, ever since we've been on the air for now 35 years, we check in with our very own Bill Cleveland, our traveling correspondent. He is Bill on the Road. The website is BillOnTheRoad.com. Welcome back, Bill Cleveland.
15: I started when I was 11. I wasn't traveling much back then, but, you know.
14: Yeah, you haven't. You've been one of our mainstays throughout the years here, years are less than a year, but whatever. Same idea.
15: Yeah, that's all right.
14: Hey, I was good. You got a new book we'll get to in a second. However,
15: yeah.
14: I was driving back from Kansas City today, and I got halfway through the state of Missouri, and I came across a big old Stuckey's sign. And I pulled off. I was sucked in. I had to stop. I had to stop anyway. I had to get some gas and get a soda and get some, you know, M&Ms or something for the road. And so I pulled in. It just had a little Stuckey's section, but it got me thinking. Are Stuckey's still around? Why were they so big and now there's nowhere to be found?
15: Well, we talked about this a couple months ago because I mentioned that I had interviewed a guy who was one of the early investors in Cracker Barrel, and he had mentioned that the reason they started Cracker Barrel was because they wanted to do something similar to a Stuckey's, where you obviously have stops along the highway. Their only twist, I guess, was that they were going to have the home-cooked meals and, of course, the shops and stuff that we all know in Cracker Barrel. But I looked earlier, and I was stunned that there are still – hang on, let me make sure I did. I think it was like 40 or 50 stores left. I couldn't tell you where one is, but they are apparently around. You can still find some. And they were known – I guess back in the day, for their billboards. I guess they had like thousands of billboards all over the United States, which is how people learn about them.
14: It was that big green roof and that nice big porch in the front, and you know they would have Stuckey's 10 miles. Stuckey's next exit. Stuckey's right here. You know, you just missed it. Go back and go to Stuckey's.
15: Well, and so it's funny, as I was waiting to go on here, I did a little research because I thought, so they're famous for the pecans. Right?
14: Yes,
15: which
14: everything pecans.
15: The producer, I hate pecans. It's not my thing. I've never liked pecans. However, on one of my road trips, I stopped at the world's largest pecan. It was a roadside attraction, and it was down in Texas, Seguin, Texas, which is known as the pecan capital of Texas. And so I was just kind of just doing some quick little research here to remind me of where I had been. And apparently you love controversy. I know. There's controversy over who has the world's largest pecan. And I thought it was in this little town in Texas. But no. Apparently the first one was 1,000 pounds. Okay, this was right outside of the Guadalupe County Courthouse in Seguin, Texas. I hope I'm pronouncing that correctly. And then there was a town apparently in Missouri. Maybe it was close to where you were today, Brunswick, Missouri. They said, no. We would like to have the largest pecan on display, and theirs is apparently 12,000 pounds. And these, of course, are not real pecans. These are, you know, whatever, fiberglass, or they made them out of wood or whatever. And then
14: there is paper mache.
15: Another one. Yeah, there's another one somewhere, a gigantic pecan. So I don't know. Anyway, but I do have a photo of myself somewhere with this stupid gigantic pecan that was carved out of wood in 1962. Apparently there was a guy who was like a huge pecan farmer. And that was kind of his, you know, claim to fame. He had it in his farm. So
14: you don't even like pecan pie?
15: No, I have never liked pecans.
14: And
15: it's in any kind of gathering, the family or a friend. Oh, you have to try my pecan pie. Or some people say pecan. It's not pecan. Don't say pecan. It's pecan pie. And I'm always like, no, I'm not interested in your.
14: When I was a kid, when they would stop at Stuckey's, they would get me the whole pecan log roll, which was fantastic.
15: Yes, That's what they were known for. Stuckey's was known for. And you can, if you were to go on their website, if you can't find one of these old stores like you found today, you can order all that stuff and have it shipped right to your house.
14: Oh, now you're talking.
15: If you don't want to go on a random road trip to find a Stuckey's, this was not an actual Stuckey's store. This was like a section within a store. Is that what you
14: mean? Yeah, it was a section within a store, but they had the giant Stuckey's sign, you know, that you could see for miles from the highway. So I saw the billboards and I saw the sign, and when I got up to the truck stop or whatever, it didn't have a sign. It just had I walked in, there was a little section that sold Stuckey's, you know, mints and log rolls and stuff.
15: Yeah, and so it's funny, and this will tie into what we're going to talk about in a second, but I saw that the original Stuckey's location is still around. Like, you could still go there. It's in – oh, I just had it. I just lost it. I think it's in Georgia. Maybe it's in Florida. It's somewhere in the South. And so the original building, the original store is still there. So
14: we got
15: to
14: get –
15: maybe you can actually go on a road trip to Stuckey's.
14: We got to do a little more research on this. I want to find out
15: Eastman,
14: who's running Stuckey's.
15: Excuse me. I have it now. I found it. I'm sorry. The original site, Eastman, which is – and I believe that's Georgia. 1937 it's been there since then.
14: How about that? All right, good stuff. All right, tell me about this new book you've got.
15: Yeah, my ninth travel book. Can you believe that? Nine stinking books. The new one, it's called Fast Food Birthplaces. It'll be out in just a few weeks, October 13th. And I'm always looking for interesting travel-themed stuff or ways to kind of make travel fun for folks. And this idea started, you know, when I do my road trips, I'm always stopping, as you know, at quirky things or, you know, like we were just talking about, the original Stuckey's, or I'll go to, you know, the first Pizza Hut location or the world's largest whatever. Anyway, so over the years, I have stopped at a lot of these original locations, the first locations of fast food restaurants. And so, and not just fast food, but what we would call like fast casual restaurants as well. And so I thought, well, that would be a fun book. And so, first I thought it would just be kind of a silly book to do. However, once I started doing the actual research for the stories, because I had all the locations, I knew all of that. But then I was like, okay, well, I want to obviously talk about the, you know, how all these places got started. And as I started doing the research, what I found was that all of these stories are great. Like, you have all of these people, whether it's, you know, Jimmy John's or the Waffle House or we mentioned Pizza Hut or, you know, Domino's or whatever, all these places, McDonald's, they all have great stories of people who had a great idea, right? They almost all of them, in fact, I think all 50 that I write about in this book, it basically started with nothing, you know, and put their, you know, money where their mouths were, so to speak. And of course, as you know, if you're an entrepreneur, you risk it all and worked hard and turned these small businesses into these gigantic corporations that we know today. So the stories are really great. And then the cool travel twist, of course, is that many of them are still available. Their original locations are still around. So you can go either the first location or some of them are now like, you know, little museums and stuff like that. So, yeah, it's a really fun topic.
14: Okay, so the book is coming out when?
15: October 13th, they'll be available on Amazon and in bookstores and things like that. So, and then you know, hopefully, like we did with the presidents over time, I'll be able to share some interesting stories about some of these individual places and direct people to go and check out museums.
14: I'm surprised. Or whatever. I'm surprised you didn't ask me for a blurb on the back of the book. I'm kind of offended by that.
15: I'm the only blurb people need to hear from.
14: Oh, okay. All right.
15: There are no spaces for blurbs now that I look at the back of the book.
14: Shame on you.
15: No, it was really fun to put together. I'll tell you a quick one. So I included not just fast food, but things like pizza chains, and I included places like, you know, Starbucks and Dairy Queen and you know, whatever. And so the Pizza Hut one was really interesting because you can go and visit the first Pizza Hut location. It's in Wichita, Kansas. It's on the campus of Wichita State University. And the two brothers, the Carney brothers that started Pizza Hut, they were students there, and they found this little, I'd call it a shack. It was a super small building, and started their business, you know, their recipe for the sauce and all the stuff they made in this little tiny building, and they would sell pizzas to college students, and it became pretty popular. And so, but my favorite story was as they began to franchise and wanted to expand beyond Kansas, they wanted a building that looked, you know, they wanted all the buildings to look the same, right? And so if you've ever driven anywhere in America, you instantly look over and you know that a Pizza Hut was there, right? You
14: right,
15: can tell,
14: yeah.
15: Oh, that was a Pizza Hut because of that roof. Well, one of their friends, school friends, was an architect. And so they talked to this guy and it's like, hey, we want you to design our buildings. And so the guy said a dollar amount off the top of my head, but it was more than they could afford. It was quite a bit more than they could afford at the time. And they said, look, we'll make you a deal. How about this? For every restaurant that we open,

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2: Louisiana. And so the short of the story is that this guy went to business school and took a business class, and he had this idea for Raising Cane's chicken fingers, and he presented it in a class, and it was the chicken and the bread, the Texas toast bread, the coleslaw and the sauce, and that's all he wanted to on the menu. And he presents this to his teacher. He got the lowest grade in his class, and now he's a billionaire and has one of the fastest growing fast food chains in the country. And I wondered if. I haven't had a chance to interview this guy, and hopefully I'm going to get to, because they were pretty nice. The corporate people were pretty nice. And my question is going to be, like, do you send this guy, this teacher, something like once a year just to remind him of because I remember Steve Harvey, the guy, Family Feud, Steve Harvey. Yeah. He said that when he was a kid, he had a teacher who said he would never be on TV. He told Steve Harvey, you will never be on TV. And Steve Harvey to this day sends this guy a brand new big screen TV every year at Christmas. And I thought, I wonder if the Raising Cane's Chicken Fingers guy does that, send this guy something,
3: But I mean, it's like littered. Who's the Saturday Night Live guy? Adam Sandler's got a story where this professor came to him and said, you're not funny. You'll never be a comedian. Here's a biology book. Become a scientist. You're not funny. And I mean, it's just littered with stories of people told, famous people they just couldn't do it.
2: Yeah, see, that's why I'm not more successful. All my teachers were very encouraging. I just needed that one teacher to tell me, no, you'll never amount to anything.
3: We don't have time, but good stuff. There was also that, we don't have time to tell the story now, but what's the story of George Foreman and the George Foreman Grill, right? Where they went to Hulk Hogan. They went to Hulk. So they invent this grill, and they don't have any money to market it. And they only have, they buy like three slots on the Home Shopping Network. And they go on the first time, they sell four. They go on the second time, they sell two. So they only have one shot left, and one of them gets the brilliant idea. Look, we need a famous celebrity to do this. And they go to Hulk Hogan, and Hulk Hogan looks at him and says, this is the dumbest thing in the world. No, absolutely not. And so they go to George Foreman, and they say, George Foreman, look, we don't have any money. So we'll give you, $5 for everyone we sell. And George Foreman was like, sure, okay. So he goes on QVC, and the first time he sells like 50,000 of them. And, they're off and running. And there you go. Now it's the George Foreman Grill.
2: And don't sleep. Those George Foreman, I've had two of them. Well, I love those things. They're great. I love the George Foreman Grill.
3: Yeah, it was
2: single
3: almost
2: guy cooking. What are you
3: it was do? Almost the Hulk Hogan Grill, but you got the George Foreman Grill. All right, we will look for what's the name of the book?
2: It's called Fast Food Birthplaces. Don't worry, I'll repeat it every week for the next 55 weeks, so you'll know what it is.
3: Bill Cleveland, BillOnTheRoad.com. Bill, good stuff. Safe travels. Check in with you next Thursday. Thanks, man.
2: All right, see you later.
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15: All right. Man, that was Bill Clevin's great radio. That's fun to listen to. I love those stories. I mean, how many times have you heard the story of, you know, they told him it would never happen? I mean, the country, the history is filled with stories. People say, right? The woman who invented The woman who invented the Vietnam Wall, right? She was it was a class project for Yale, and I think she handed it in. I think she got a C. And the, you know, the teacher wrote something along the lines of, yeah, nice idea, never going to take off. And she ends up winning the contest to turn it into the Vietnam Wall Memorial in Washington, D.C. I mean, the list goes on and on and on. As a matter of fact, when I first got into radio, I showed you how stupid I am. When I first got into radio, somebody who was very, very kind to me said at one point, look, I don't mean to be, you know, but I really think you should change your name because your name's just not going to play on radio. And I remember thinking to myself, and this shows you how stupid I was. I remember thinking to myself, oh my goodness, that is fantastic. Thank you so much for that advice. And he was like, well, you're very appreciative. I'm like, yes, because that it motivated. It was like, oh my goodness, there's my story where somebody said your name will never work on radio, right? I'm like, thank you. I need to tell me more how I'm never going to survive in radio. And because yes, thank you. I have my story. It was like I needed someone to tell me I couldn't do it. Not as motivation, but like, oh, thanks. Because when I do get on radio, that will be the name I use. And so I never changed my name.
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Here on our radio, he's Eric Carly, and I'm Gary McNamara. Welcome in, good morning. An explanation of the polls. We got to do this every election season. And after some of the response that I know that I got here in the last day, we'll bring that up again. Plus, the president and Iran again. Here we go. China also, all on the way.

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He's Eric Carly, and I'm Gary McNamara. Welcome and good morning. An explanation of the polls. We got to do this every election season. And after some of the response that I know that I got here in the last day, we'll bring that up again. Plus, the president and Iran again. Here we go. China also all on the way.

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0: So a Texas rancher was killed by a suspected cartel IED. It was on the Mexican side of the border. What happens if that's on the American side of the border?
1: You know what he should do?
0: Yeah.
1: He should drone strike a cartel meter. Like he did Soleimani in Iran. Just find the cartel leader and drone strike. See how
0: that
1: goes.
0: So you want a drone strike. So that's basically what I said, a cruise missile flying into a sovereign nation.
1: Yes.
0: Okay.
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0: So a Texas rancher was killed by a suspected cartel IED. It was on the Mexican side of the border. What happens if that's on the American side of the border?
1: You know what he should do?
0: Yeah.
1: He should drone strike a cartel meter. Like he did Soleimani in Iran. Just find the cartel leader and drone strike. See how
0: that
1: goes.
0: So you want a drone strike. So that's basically what I said, a cruise missile flying into a sovereign nation.
1: Yes.
0: Okay.
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2: So a Texas rancher was killed by a suspected cartel IED. 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

We are Red Eye Radio. He's Eric Carlin. I'm Gary McNamara. Welcome in. Good morning. An explanation of the polls. We got to do this every election season. And after some of the response that I know that I got here in the last day, we'll bring that up again. Plus, the president and Iran again. Here we go. China also all on the way.

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1: The idea that in a war with Iran that hasn't even gone on a year yet, we are just running out of our stockpiles. 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It's becoming obvious that we probably need to focus on both.
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15: We are Red Eye Radio. He's Eric Carlin. I'm Yuri McNamara. And Eric, the crazy stories keep coming out every single day. In fact, we got three of them coming up. We've talked about two of them. One, the Nicole Hannah Jones story about sending her daughter to a public school.
16: Yeah.
15: And then her daughter being furious because she didn't have the basic skills and she could have gone if she had the choice because the parents are rich to send her. Nicole Hannah Jones wrote the 1619 Project for the New York Times, which was bogus and based on lies and everything. It's been severely criticized. And so she sent her child to a public school in order to help the public schools, and her daughter was furious at her because she didn't get an education. They just kept

0: I am Dale Jackson. I'm a radio talk show host. You can hear my show Monday through Friday, 5 to 9 a.m. on WVNN in Huntsville, all over the state of Alabama and beyond, on various streaming apps. And you can follow me on social media at the Dale Jackson. 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Pretty crazy. But it's completely fine, though. With me, as always, Mecca Music, CEO of 256today.com. Smart news for smart people. We got a smart show for you here today, including our guest, Aaron Thomas. He is running for State House District 10. And you guys have heard a lot of this from me, but it's the swingiest of swing districts in the Alabama State House.
1: It really is, and currently held by a Democrat.
0: It is. That's right. And we'll also talk about the swingiest of swing districts in the state Senate here in just a minute. So we got a lot to get into. So let's go ahead and get to the two-minute warning. And actually, Mecca, those two districts actually touch each other. They're very close. So we got a lot to talk about today. Let's talk about the purpling of North Alabama, maybe the purpling of Alabama as a whole. I mean, let's calm down here just a little bit, though. But there was a city council race in the city of Huntsville where a lot of people are trying to draw a lot of different conclusions from Dr. Jenny Robinson, an incumbent, who it's a nonpartisan race, but she took the more Republican position. Versus an insignificant unknown who ran against her. And you say, well, that's kind of rude, Dale. Maybe, but that insignificant unknown, 52-48 in that range, put up a pretty good front. A lot of people are saying that district, which leans relatively Republican, could mean that there are a lot of Republican districts that might be in play in North Alabama. Now, there's a long way to go with this conversation.
1: Right.
0: But the purpling of Madison County, the purpling of North Alabama, is it a real thing?
1: I would say that you are putting it the colors on it, whereas it's these issues that are really, really resonating with voters. Flock cameras in the Huntsville City Council race was huge. It turned into a very
0: completely
1: big...
0: completely made up out of nowhere. They're just like, be mad about
1: flock
0: cameras. And they're like,
1: I I know what your thoughts are about it, but that doesn't mean that this isn't really...
0: It's working.
1: Exactly.
0: It's working.
1: The voters, people need to get a lot smarter however they're talking about it. They need to explain the issue. I know that you do your best to explain why this is not an issue.
0: Yeah.
1: But that
0: doesn't matter.
1: They're into it. Exactly.
0: Democrats right now, I'm going to use an analogy you're not going to like.
1: Oh, good.
0: They're like a scab that is just constantly being picked over and over and over again. It's exposed. It's raw. It's never going to heal. It's never going to... So what they do is they pick, and then whenever they need them, they go be mad about the Public Service Commission. Go be mad about the City Council. Go be mad about the State House. That's where they're at. And guess what? It works. It works. That's not even a criticism. It's a statement of like, oh, you guys are doing pretty good. I mean, that's a good idea. So Senate District 2, we're going to have to go a little long in this, but Senate District 2, Tom Butler currently holds it. A pretty interesting race. It's the swingiest of swing state Senate districts. There's an interesting race there in the sense that there's a candidate on the Democrat side who has a stalking charge and he'd been given an order of protection against him. No media outlet has covered it except for Yellowhammer and 1819 News and my radio show. And they don't really want to discuss this thing because damn Democrats got it good. But that district is in play. It's Tom Butler's old seat. How close is that going to be?
1: You were talking about Tom Butler. He just recently came out with his endorsement for John Roberts.
0: Republican candidate, yeah.
1: Yes, exactly. And also Mac McCutcheon, former House Speaker, has also endorsed Roberts. I think we'll just have to see in November how much it's in play. But John Roberts is also already pretty well known in the community and within that district.
0: But Rudolph Drake, the Democratic candidate we're talking about, there has been zero coverage of him other than this guy's running for office. Oh, look, this guy won a primary.
1: That's what I'm saying. I mean, I know you're saying the swingiest swing district.
0: It is.
1: That's fine. I'm just saying that I think just, you know, regular things will come into play.
0: You know,
1: the
0: maybe Democrat recruitment wasn't that good in that district. And maybe that's an issue here that we'll see. But that district is in play. And eventually, I think they're going to have to cover. Someone's going to have to cover that story besides me. And it's going to have to happen. All right. Let's move on. We're way long in that one. But let's talk about these furries. Mecca, do you like that on the screen? It says furious. I mean, come on. That's a pretty good pun.
1: That's pretty good.
0: Tommy Tuberville goes on the floor of the United States Senate and is calling out a couple of issues that we've been discussing for a while here. the transgender issue, referencing mental illness and all these other things. And it, as part of that conversation, he lays out a scenario where amongst airline pilots and air traffic controllers, that there is a growing furry community. Now, I didn't know what furry was until I talked to Mecca and she laid it all out, which is not true, not true. But furries are like these people who dress up in fur costumes and grind on each other in hotel lobbies. And they're just weirdos. I mean, there's no other way to put that. But there's no level of degeneracy that Democrats won't generally defend. And this is no different. Doug Jones comes out and is like, what's wrong with furries? Furries, what is this? This is the craziest thing I've ever heard on the floor of the Senate. And I'm like, well, I've heard a lot of crazy things on the floor of the U.S. Senate. So I'm not sure I buy this, but here's where it actually comes from. They were recruited out of video games for air traffic controllers. And when they started doing that, they picked up some of this stuff. That's sort of how this all goes to play. Is this a real thing? Is this a real thing?
1: I think it's a real thing that Tommy Tuberville got on the Senate floor and made it an issue. And I think it's a real thing that it did somewhat go viral and get somewhat famous that he was doing this. Do I think it's an issue for Alabama voters that's going to hurt Tommy Tuberville? Maybe not.
0: Wrong. And let me tell you why. Here's the beauty of this. He's forced Doug Jones into the pro-furry position. I mean, yes. He's forced him into the furries are okay position because he took the other position. So he just forced him into that pro-furry position. Is Doug Jones a furry? I'm not saying that. is Doug Jones pro-furry? I'm not saying that his son's Facebook page refers to him as a gym raccoon. I'm not saying that. I'm not saying any of those things. I am, however, irresponsibly putting those things together in the same sentence. And my point on all of this is simple. These guys think they're smart, and they're being outsmarted. Again, Tommy Tuberville wore shoes that were nice to a football game, and they're like, oh, look at his shoes. They're really nice. And I'm like, Doug Jones is like, his shoes are like he stole from a homeless person. What are we talking about here? And they're having these fights over and over and over again, and they're walking directly into Tommy Tuberville's trap.
1: Can I ask you a question? You have sure. A new one. I know you can't say because it takes too long to sit on the air, but the ice cream sandwich
0: thing? He loves crushing ice cream sandwiches.
1: I don't know what that's referenced to.
0: There was a video where someone's trying to ask him a question. He started shoving ice cream sandwiches in his
1: mouth. Okay.
0: That's all. Also, he's pro-furry, which is another thing that keeps coming up. Someone should ask Doug Jones if he is pro-furry. The only way we're ever going to find out. All right, moving on. Becca, we're wasting too much time here. There is a press ban. Well, there's not anymore because a judge came in and said you can't do that because reasons. Yeah, you're not allowed to do that. And Donald Trump is no longer allowed to ban Politico, CNN, and MS Now from the White House press room. Now, if I'm Donald Trump, I don't do this. But maybe I do, because once again, here they go, starting a fight. They're like, this guy's so dumb. He's picking a fight with the media. Might I remind you, people hate the media. They absolutely despise them. And Donald Trump got into office the first time by doing what? Picking a fight with the media. And here he is again making them like, we're important. This is something Hitler would do. I don't think Hitler would banish you off into the side of the room there. Hitler might do other things. But they're raging at him because he said, you guys are being kind of ridiculous and you need a timeout. And they freaked out on him. And now we're having that conversation. Is this about a real story where press freedom is in danger? Or does the media just love talking about themselves?
1: No, you can't ban the press.
0: You didn't ban the press.
1: They literally banned the press, not all the press. You're right.
0: He didn't do any of that. They're not banned. If they report, they're not going to jail.
1: Okay.
0: He said he can't stand in this room and do it.
1: Right. Banned from the White House. Don't do that.
0: No. So can I go to the White House?
1: Are you credentialed? And then
0: well,
1: were
0: they're
1: your
0: not
1: credentials,
0: credentialed anymore.
1: And then were your credentials denied because they didn't like your coverage?
0: I asked a question.
1: That's not how it works.
0: I asked a question at a White House press briefing and haven't been invited since. And I got to say.
1: Did you really?
0: Yes, I did. And I haven't been invited back since. So I guess that I've been banned. You're allowed to say you can't come into my house. And you're going to say, it's
1: this
0: house.
1: This is the White House.
0: I got it.
1: This is the presidency, Dale.
0: I got it. But
1: I really expected you to be taking
0: this
1: side.
0: It's a stupid thing to take to start this fight, unless it's brilliant. Because everyone hates the media. The point I'm making is he can say, you guys can't come in here. And it's happened everywhere. Everyone has chosen to revoke press passes. That's what happened. Biden did it. Obama did it. Bush did it. Clinton did it. They've all done it. And in this one, it's Hitler. And it's just so ridiculously fake because they're still allowed to report. They're not going to jail. They're not banned. If you're banned, you're going to jail. That, and you're not being told, hey, you have to do it from outside. There's no obligation to allow them to sit inside that room. So it's not a ban. We'll have to agree to disagree on that one, and I'll be right. Moving on, let's talk about Alabama in D.C. This is a great story, and we need more of this. I'll just be completely honest with you. There are more members inside the Senate staffs in Washington, D.C., from the state of Alabama than from Harvard and Stanford and Yale and all these other elite places involved. This is a pretty interesting story, Mecca, because you have people who are not the elites of the elites. Not to say that you're not an elite if you graduate from Alabama or Auburn, but not coming from these elite Northeastern institutions. What does that mean, though? What's the message?
1: I think that there's a new class of elite. I think this is what that points to. And I think Southern universities, we recently had Abby Gallagher on here. She came from California to go to the University of Alabama. There's a reason for that. I mean, these are the schools that you want to go to now. And these are world-class educations. And I think, there's been so many numerous articles about the Ivy halo just kind of fading. And I think this is proof of that, literally right now, today, in practice.
0: And I think there's a person we know that I think is somewhat responsible for some of this. Her name's Katie Britt. And you kind of think about it. She goes from Alabama. She works for Richard Shelby.
1: Yeah.
0: She goes and she does the stuff with Richard Shelby. She's a staffer, a senior staffer, all that stuff. Goes to the business council. Comes back to D.C. to be a person. You can look at that. That path exists. And you could say, here you go.
1: Well, let me also bring up one of your other favorite people, Caitlin Collins.
0: Oh, yeah.
1: University of Alabama.
0: She's not a Senate staffer, though.
1: No, not a Senate staffer, these people, they're going up, they're rising up, and they are, shaping things.
0: I agree. There are some good and some bad. That's a good point. Caitlin Collins is terrible. I'm saying that. Mecca's obviously not saying that. Thank you very much. When we come back, Aaron Thomas will be with us. He is running for State House. We'll talk with him next. Stay tuned.
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9: 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Really, we will.
0: Welcome back to Alabama Politics This Week. I'm Dale Jackson. With me, as always, my best friend, Mecca Music.
1: Yes, best friends. Okay, so this week we have the candidate for State House District 10, Aaron Thomas, here with us. Thank you so much for joining us.
11: Absolutely. It's a pleasure to be here again.
1: Now, you've heard us talking earlier about the swingiest swing districts in the state. That includes your district. Tell us about your district and what you have found since you have started your campaign.
11: Yeah, absolutely. So House District 10 goes from County Line Road to South Memorial Parkway and then 565 south to the Tennessee River. And there's a big stretch that goes up through Madison. But I would say on the campaign trail, the biggest thing that everybody's concerned with are the kitchen table issues. It's affordability, it's inflation, it's gas prices. And it's making sure that they can take care of a standard of living and bring home resources to their kids. Aside from that, you know, people are really fired up about, you know, educational freedom and having those options as well. And, you know, it's been wonderful to go out and actually talk to those folks and see what their concerns are.
0: On the political side, there's an overlap between District 2 in the Senate
11: and
0: District 10 in the House. Those are the swingiest districts. How do you talk to those people in that area? Because they're very important people across the board because they'll be voting in both the House and the Senate race. It is the swingiest. How do you talk to those people?
11: Yeah, absolutely. You know, like normal people. You know, the reality is that, you know, in today's hyper-polarized climate, Your state representatives, your state senators, those are the people that are supposed to be advocating for your issues here at home. And so when we're talking about making sure we have well-funded public education and school choice, when we're talking about making sure that we have well-funded infrastructure, things like that, it's the job of your state representatives and state senators to make sure that you have the resources available as a community. And so the thing that I enjoy most about it is whether it's a Democrat, Independent, Republican, I love being able to go and just have normal conversation that kind of bypasses all the hyper-partisanship right now.
1: Let me talk about you and your opponent. Now, you're the challenger. Democrat State Representative Marilyn Lantz won this seat in a special election, which oftentimes does favor Democrats.
11: Sure.
1: I've interviewed you both, I'd say pretty extensively at this point. Y'all are both highly intelligent. You both care about people, from my understanding, from my viewpoint. This is pure opinion. What are your thoughts about the differences, the key differences on the issues between you and Marilyn Lantz?
11: Yeah, absolutely. You know, with respect to her, you know, she has a couple of key issues, specifically abortion and IVF, that I would say she's hyper-passionate about. And the reality is that you have to have a representative that can focus on the issues that are affecting people the most. And you have to have somebody who's representing you that can work well with the supermajority to bring the resources up to the district. And that's something that I have the ability to do that she probably wouldn't. You know, that being said, you know, she seems like a wonderful person. You know, obviously we disagree on policy. I believe in limited government, and there are a host of other things that we probably disagree on. But, you know, she has a very specific area of focus, and I want to make sure that we're taking care of the issues that affect everybody.
0: You know, you mentioned something about your very different points of view on government and things like this, Republican, Democrat. I'm going to ask you a question that's a little off the wall.
1: Right.
0: City council races, city school board races, nonpartisan races. Right. So you get these races where people are like, what do these people believe in? And then you get the situation, Beck and I were talking about this. I'm mad about flock cameras. And, you know, you get all these different things that just pop up. Do we need to partisanize them? Or would you vote for that vote?
11: The reality is this. I think they're already partisan. You know, right now, you can't go to an NFL game without there being politics involved. So the idea that you're going to have a city council race without people trying to read the tea leaves and figure out, you know, if this is...
0: Why make them work, though? I mean, I hate to say this. Just put the stupid R and put the D next to their name. Let's just call it a day.
1: Sorry.
0: I'm sorry.
11: That's all right. That's all right.
0: Question, but go ahead.
1: No, because this is the last pureness.
0: But it's not pure. It's fake. It's fake. I think that's what you're saying. It's kind of fake, right?
11: Well, without going too far into details about who made it more polarized first or anything like that.
0: Everyone.
11: When you have people like Tabitha Ishner that are coming up here and phone banking for somebody, like, you know, you're going to have a reaction to that. And the reality is that, you know, right now we have so many issues that are affecting us here locally. We don't need to make everything super partisan. But at the same time, I also think it's perhaps a little bit naive to think in this climate that it's not already that way. And so it's just an observation of the state as it currently is.
1: I think he agreed with both of us. I think that's what happened.
0: He called one of us naive. I'm just saying.
1: It was so nice, though. It was so nice.
0: Let's talk about affordability here for a second.
11: Sure.
0: You're running in a state house district. If someone's coming up to you and talking about gas prices, unless they're talking about the gas tax, which last week I said was like 10 cents, it's 30 cents.
11: It's 30 cents. But diesel is 31.
1: Right.
0: But people are talking about doing away with 10 or 20 or whatever. Mm-hmm. I'm not even interested in that because I don't think it's going to happen. If they're coming to you and talking about gas taxes, they're doing this wrong. So when they talk about affordability to you, what does that mean?
11: Well, it means a couple different things. Number one, we've got to remove the remaining 2% of the grocery tax. That was instituted in the 30s by the Democrat supermajority. We've got to eliminate that. The next thing that we need to do is, honestly, I really do think that, you know, eliminating or at least putting a temporary hold on a 30 cent per gallon tax would be a good thing for all the hardworking folks here in Alabama. The other thing is we need to start taking a look at some of the things that we're currently taxing that we shouldn't be. For instance, when we're taxing baby formula and bottles and diapers and things like that, at the same time we're trying to encourage people to come here with their young families, there's a juxtaposition there that has to be reconciled. And so there are a lot of things that we can do at the state, even though we're not responsible at the state level for printing all the money that was printed. We're not responsible for the national deficit, but there are things that we can do that are kinetic that can have a meaningful impact on the folks here in North Alabama.
0: So as we get closer to this election, about 40-something days out, we got about a minute left here. As we get closer to this, what do you say to people when you knock on their door?
11: Well, I introduce myself. You know, with having an 8-year-old and 5-year-old daughter, with having two businesses, the Donato's Pizza locations here in town, you know, we are all experiencing the same issues. We're all driving on the same roads. We're all putting our kids in the same schools. We have the same issues. And so really it's about just treating people normally with dignity and respect.
0: Real quick, last question. Got to answer this quickly. Any blowback on Donato's Pizza where people find out you're running for office as a Republican?
11: A little bit.
0: Okay.
1: Really?
0: Yeah.
1: Listen, it is, regardless of political beliefs, it is delicious, delicious pizza.
0: I knew before I asked the question that he would say, yeah, of course. Obviously.
1: Really?
0: Y'all, have you been paying attention to the
1: It's great
0: turn
1: pizza.
0: On the TV, Mac?
1: It's great.
0: All right. Back with music. Thank you very much to Aaron Thomas as well. We're going to take a quick break. When we come back, a very short parting shot today. Thank you for being here. Stay tuned.
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0: Alabama Politics of this week. I am Dale Jackson. I got a parting shot for you here in just 1 second. But before I do, head on over to yellowhammernews.com and sign up for my email blast, the 7 things you should be talking about today. But there's not actually a way for you to sign up for that on the website. So just go sign up for the regular email blast right there at yellowhammernews.com. Lots of great stuff there on the website. We're going to get that fixed, I promise you that. Right now, let's go ahead and get to that parting shot. My party shot this week is directed at the Democratic Party. Guys, what the hell are you doing? There's some new polls out, and the polls indicate that if some of you, over 40%, or excuse me, 50% of you went to sleep and woke up and found the President of the United States had been assassinated, that 50% of you would be either neutral or happy about that. More of you in favor of some sort of military coup to overthrow the country. Guys, I'm old enough to remember when you guys were screaming about democracy and how important it was. It was last week. How in the world do you guys end up in this situation? I mean, look, I'm not telling you what to do, but if you do really feel this way and they come and they poll you about it, lie. I mean, good Lord, just lie, because you sound absolutely insane. Stop sounding insane. Thank you very much for being here. Thank you very much for listening and watching Alabama Politics this week. We'll be back next week.
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16: 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Here's what's happening on this week's show.
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18: Children are vulnerable at any age, but a recent study found that when it comes to child abuse, the first year of life is the most dangerous of all. 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Taryn?
27: Thanks, Chris. Our guest is Dr. John M. Leventhal, professor of pediatrics at Yale Medical School. He was the lead author of a study that looked at child abuse in America. I think the most eye-opening stat in your research was the age that children are most likely to be hospitalized as a result of abuse. Let's start there.
19: First of all, what we were looking at was children who were hospitalized for serious injuries. And those children tended to be less than 3 years of age, and the majority were less than 1 year of age. When you look at child abuse around the country, including physical abuse, sexual abuse, and neglect, children are subjected to those kinds of experiences at all ages. So we were just focusing on children who were hospitalized for serious injuries, and those tended to be very young.
27: Is child abuse becoming more or less common today?
19: I think it's becoming less common. It is hard to sort that out, but the data from Child Protective Service agencies, those are the agencies that citizens and professionals have to report to in various states around the country, report fewer cases that are substantiated, that is, cases that the agency believes are abuse, neglect, or sexual abuse. There's been a dramatic decrease in the last 20 years related to physical abuse, with substantiations down by about 50 to 55%, and the same for sexual abuse. So I think things are better in this country.
27: Every new parent is aware of sudden infant death syndrome. It certainly gets a lot more attention than child abuse, but which is actually more common?
19: Well, SIDS, or sudden infant death syndrome, sometimes called crib death, occurs in about 50 per 100,000 births each year in the United States, and those are children between 0 and 1 year of age. We found in our study that the rate of serious physical abuse in children less than 1 year of age was almost the same as that of SIDS. And we were actually surprised about that. There is a national campaign to remind and tell every mother and father of a newborn to keep their child on their back when the child's asleep. Also, latest recommendations include removing bumpers, removing soft pillows, and basically the baby should be sleeping face up on a flat and firm surface like a mattress. We don't remind our parents of newborns that children can be abused, that crying can be very troublesome, frustrating, worrisome to parents, and that sometimes that frustration can result in a child being hurt by an adult like a mother or father. And we need to figure out a way to make that a national campaign comparable to the campaign called Back to Sleep related to SIDS prevention.
27: The logical conclusion is that an abuser is a parent, but can you bring it into focus a little more than that?
19: Certainly when we're dealing with serious injuries related to physical abuse, the most likely abuser is the parent. They are around the child the most. The study I did didn't shed any light on that, on the specifics of who abuses, but we know from other studies that men are more likely to abuse than women related to these young infants. That includes fathers, stepfathers, and mothers' boyfriends. Mothers also can end up hurting their children, and sometimes babysitters can as well.
27: Of course, there's no rational excuse, but what are the factors that drive these parents to violence?
19: You're exactly right. There is no reasonable explanation related to what happens, but we know that being exhausted, that happens with new parents, being frustrated, not knowing what the baby wants, the baby cries, the crying can be quite irritating. You can hold the baby, cuddle the baby, rock the baby, feed the baby, change the baby, and still the baby's frustrated and crying. And what happens? Parents can lose it. There are things that may play a role into that. For instance, if you were abused growing up, maybe you've learned something about violence and don't know how to control yourself. If you're having problems with substance abuse, maybe that will play a role. If you're in a domestic violence relationship, maybe that will play a role. If you're stressed because you're impoverished, maybe that will play a role. So these factors can coalesce in a single parent and result in a child being injured. We know, though, that it can happen at any socioeconomic status, and it can happen to any parent. So I think it's important for parents to remember that if they are frustrated, if they are irritated with their baby, with their two-year-old, with their six-year-old, walk away. Don't hit, don't hurt, and certainly don't hurt in a serious way that can result in the child coming into the hospital.
27: Is there one type of injury that's most common?
19: In the children that we saw, the most common injury leading to a child being hospitalized was abusive head injury. So this is bleeding around the brain, in the brain, and it results in the child often becoming unconscious, needing respiratory support, and sometimes those children died. We also found in our study the second most common injury was children with fractures. Additionally, children might have abdominal injuries, that is the internal organs. They may have burns. They might have bruises. So those are the kind of injuries that children had.
27: What else can be done to reduce the rate of child abuse in the U.S.?
19: There are three strategies that are now in place in various communities around the country. One is home visiting, in which a new parent is asked whether they would like to participate in a home visiting program. These home visitors might be paraprofessionals who are trained, they might be nurses, and the paraprofessional nurse goes out on a weekly basis and provides advice on parenting. There's a parenting curriculum they use. They help with various stresses that the parents might be under, and help both the mother and father be a more effective parent. And probably somewhere between 4 to 500,000 families are receiving those services in this country, in various communities around the country. Another effort is education. In North Carolina and Western Pennsylvania, and a British Columbia, there are interventions going on where every mother and father of a newborn in the hospital is reminded that babies cry, it's common, it can be frustrating, and don't shake or hurt the baby. And those efforts are now being studied by investigators, pediatricians, and others to see if that education that's provided to mothers and fathers early on and then is repeated in the pediatric offices, maybe with community service announcements through the media, through billboards, can make a difference in these communities. And that's being studied and tracked over time. And finally, I just want to say one other thing. There are communities that have actually taken on the resolve of figuring out ways to be more helpful to parents, starting at birth with a newborn and extending into the early school years. What can the community do in a more positive way to be helpful? Making parenting groups available short time, reminding parents that there are resources that they can go to if they're in trouble, and making it part of the fabric of the community that people are there to support parents, as opposed to having parents feeling isolated, alone, frustrated, and ending up doing something that they regret.
27: In the course of your research, what did you find is the most common misconception about child abuse?
19: I would say the major misperception is to think that it cannot happen to you. People can get very frustrated, they can feel very stressed, and when they do, they can make a mistake. So I would think that all new parents should think about this possibility. The mother should talk to the father and say, you know, I've heard this guy Leventhal talk. I went to a parenting program. I know it can occur. Please make sure when I'm away and you, Dad, are taking care of the baby, that if you're feeling upset, worried, or frustrated, call me. Don't lash out at our baby. Same thing to say to grandparents, same thing to say to babysitters. So if the community understands this, we'll do better by our children.
27: Dr. John M. Leventhal, professor of pediatrics at Yale Medical School, thanks for joining us on InfoTrack.
19: Thank you.
27: And for InfoTrack, I'm Taryn McCall.
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1: If you or someone you love is getting close to retirement age or are already retired, you know that this turbulent economy can seriously shrink a retirement nest egg. If your golden age isn't looking quite so golden, our next guest has some answers for you. She's Erin Botsford, a leading financial planner and author of The Big Retirement Risk, Running Out of Money Before You Run Out of Time. Erin, I remember some years ago, somebody wrote a book called Die Broke,
2: saying you should spend every dime before you leave the planet. But these days, people are running out of money before they're close to the end of their lifespan. Do you have any idea how many people are affected by this?
20: Probably all of them. I agree. If you could know the exact date that you were going to die, it would be so much fun because all of us would choose to die broke. Unfortunately, we don't know that date, and what most of us don't want to do is be a burden on society or our kids. So doing a little bit of planning would probably be the best way to avoid that.
2: Well, if you plan and the stock market crashes and burns, what do you do in that situation? Do all your plans go out the window?
20: No, I had been studying with certain economists since the early 90s, and this time in our economy was really quite predictable. It was the time that 77 million baby boomers would basically start going over the hill, and what would happen was that they would quit spending. And you know, it's spending that drives the economy, and when you have 77 million people who now turn into net savers, this time in our economy, in our history, it was bound to happen. So knowing that, I decided to create some strategies. And up until 2008, they were kind of a theory. After 2008, we saw that it really worked. Our clients actually did not have to change their lifestyle. So more people need to know about this. Things didn't have to turn out so badly for so many people. So I am really hoping that if people will learn an entirely new and different way to think about their money, and that won't happen to them the next time around. Because let me assure you, there will be more downtimes in the market. But that doesn't mean you're going to have to die broke.
2: Aaron, is this something that people can put into effect on their own, or do they need a broker to do this?
20: No, I encourage everybody to learn as much as they can. You know, I came from, you know, a life of poverty. I grew up in poverty. I had a lot of misfortune happen to me early in my life. And by trusting others early in my life, they burned me. And so I'm of the mindset that, you know, to thine own self be true. You need to learn these things on your own. That doesn't mean that you don't go to another financial advisor, but it certainly puts you in a better position to question, why do you think your strategies are going to work better? I like to create informed decision makers because I don't really think people should trust their money to anybody but themselves alongside an advisor, for instance. There's nothing wrong with having an advisor, but don't blindly give your money to anybody.
2: We're talking with Aaron Botsford, a financial advisor and author of The Big Retirement Risk, Running Out of Money Before You Run Out of Time. Aaron, let's look under the hood, if we can, just a little bit at your plan here. It looks like one of the first steps is to plot out what your needs are going to be. I'm thinking many people don't even do that.
20: No, I don't think that they do. And, you know, in the old days when we were growing up, it's kind of like you could throw your money any place. Many years ago, CDs, certificates of deposit, were paying 10 or 12%. I remember when I started in the business, they were paying 21%. So you didn't have to be quite as smart or intentional, but now you have to be. There's just no other way. And so what we do is we build a house of security. Well, you think about a house and you think about the foundation. There are some basic needs, and you want to first attack, what are your needs going to be in retirement? And sometimes we have people that say, I'm never going to retire. Like, for instance, me, I'm never going to retire. But there is a thing called financial independence, which buys you a little bit of freedom. So you first start off with the foundation, and those are your needs. Needs are your non-negotiable items. That's a place to live and what you're going to eat and maybe your health insurance. And so you want to make sure those cash flow items are created by investments. We call them lifestyle investments. And so we have characteristics. A lifestyle investment is something that you put your money in. It must produce an income either now or in the future. And that income must have one of these words associated with it. It must be safe, predictable, or guaranteed. And so basically you take the needs portion off the table and you identify how much is that going to be. Once that's done, now you can focus on investing in maybe a slightly more aggressive manner for your wants. And what are your wants? Well, it depends on who you are and your lifestyle. For some people, a manicure and pedicure is a want. Some people, it's a need. Just right. Depends on how much money you have. But certainly things like dining out, vacations, those are not needs. Those are wants.
2: What do you say to people who are getting up there in age? Maybe they're still working, but they haven't put aside the first nickel for retirement. Are they in big trouble at this point?
20: There's no time like the present. We can't turn back the past. I mean, you can't do that. So what do? Bury your head in the sand and do nothing about it? Of course not. My father, who died when I was 11, I remember he had one saying. He said, you know, the next 10 years are going to go by. The question is, what are you going to have to show for it? And I think that our society hasn't been as focused as it should have been about, guess what, 10 years from now, you are going to be 10 years older. And you need to start focusing on what is it that you want to have accomplished in those 10 years in a lot of different areas of your life. So I'm just trying to encourage people to get a little more intentional about how they spend their money, how they save, what they do with their time. My hero, my mentor, or I guess you would say, my husband and I sponsored a little couple from Nepal.
2: Mm-hmm.
20: And this little couple came over 7 years ago. They worked the night shift at Walmart, making $9.50 an hour. They sent $500 a month to Nepal to care for their two children because they had basically escaped a bad government. Mm-hmm. And in 2 years' time, they saved $8,000. So I always question when people say, oh, I can't save, really? I really question that. They lived in a one-bedroom apartment. I mean, they're my heroes because maybe they didn't have internet when they started. Well, the really cool thing is they just put a down payment on a house, and they're living the American dream, and they became citizens 7 years later.
2: Oh, that's terrific.
20: So it's just a terrific story. And so when people say, well, I just can't save money, I just question that. No, you can't save money and eat out three times a week, but these people didn't eat out three times a week. That's really, truly the American dream, and it's given me great hope for people who actually want to put their nose to the grindstone and get ahead.
2: I know one of the words you used was guaranteed in terms of

0: Congressman Strong, let me ask you this question. Childhood hero, who was it?
1: Let's see, Kevin Teague and Randolph Manstooth. And I know you don't even know who they are, but that's John Gage and Roy DeSoto of the show Emergency, Squad 51. Yeah, I love the firefighting and the paramedic.
0: What the hell are you even talking about? I have no idea.
2: It's old school television.
1: You're young. 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
4: But a different type of insurance might come up then. It'd be long-term care. I believe that most people should have long-term care insurance. Why? Because usually what ends up happening is one party in a couple will go down. They have a stroke or have Alzheimer's. And the whole family exhausts all of the money trying to take care of that one person. That person dies anyway, and the surviving spouse is left with nothing. So insurances have a place in people's lives for a time, and then they don't have. It's not a one solution for all people, but I believe that every financial instrument is just a tool. And I buy things when I need them, if they make sense, and I don't rule in or out anything. So many financial advisors have such biases. Everybody gets an annuity or nobody gets an annuity, and everybody gets life insurance or nobody does. And so they throw their biases into things, and I think that this does the end user, the consumer, I think it does them a disservice.
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5: 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Roy?
7: Thanks, Chris. We're joined by Erin Smith, Senior Research Specialist with the Pew Research Center's Internet and American Life Project. And he recently wrote a report that took a look at the ways that Americans are bargain hunting with their cell phones. And Erin, what did you find?
8: What we found is that about half of all cell phone owners use their phones in one way or another during the holiday shopping season, either to get a review on a product while they were in a store or to look up prices while they were in a store to make sure that they were getting a good deal.
7: What is the most popular thing that they're doing with phones?
8: The most common thing they're doing with their phones is phoning a friend. About a third of all cell owners said that they had called a friend for advice about a purchase that they were making over the holiday season. So apparently our friends are the first people we turn to when we're trying to decide whether to purchase something or not. Looking up prices online and looking up product reviews were about equally common. About a quarter of all cell owners did that. But friends and family are the first lifeline for people who are looking to decide whether or not they need to buy something or not.
7: Did you find that a lot of people end up leaving a store without buying once they check on something?
8: We did, actually. For people, that quarter of cell owners who had looked up a price on their phone on something they wanted to buy, we asked them what they did, what happened, what was the result of that. And we saw a pretty good mix of responses. About a third of them said, I didn't buy it at all. I decided better of it for whatever reason. A similar number said that they purchased the product at the store they were at. Either they were not able to find a better deal, or it was so important that they buy it right that second that they purchased it there. And about 1 in 5 actually decided to purchase the product online. So left the store and went home and fired up the computer, or even just purchased it directly from their cell phone. And a smaller number, about 1 in 10, said that they actually left the store and went to another store where they could find the same thing for a better price. So we saw a pretty good range of outcomes, but the two most common were either not purchasing at all or purchasing it at the store they were currently at.

0: I would think brick and mortar stores probably don't look at this trend too favorably.
1: You know, probably not. And I think in certain respects, it paints a pretty stark picture for the retailers out there in that it says people want the best possible thing at the lowest possible price. And in many instances, they're willing to delay gratification in order to reach both of those objectives. And obviously, those are in a lot of cases a bit opposed and are kind of a tough sell for the retailers of the world for sure.
0: Aaron, are you surprised at how rapidly this trend has taken off?
1: You know, I have actually learned to stop being surprised by anything people do with their cell phones. In the last probably year or two, no matter what it is that we ask, it always comes in higher than we expected. And I've grown to learn that larger than average is the new normal when you're asking about anything people do with their mobile phones these days.
0: Did you find that there's a particular age category or gender, perhaps, that is more likely to use a smartphone for bargain shopping?
1: With age, it's actually fairly widespread. So when we look at price comparison specifically, it's fairly common up to about age 50 or so. So it's not just young kids who are out there trying to save their beer money from college. It's people who are in their 30s and in their 40s who are trying to make their dollar count. We really don't see a drop-off in price-matching behavior. First comes about age 50, and then it's quite uncommon for people over the age of about 65, which pertains largely to relatively low rate of smartphone adoption within that group. Although cell phoneers of all ages are quite likely to rely on their friends and phone friends or family members from stores to get advice on things that they'd like to purchase. As far as price matching specifically, men are a bit more likely to do that than women are. We saw that urban and suburban residents were a bit more likely to do that than rural residents, but it was fairly widespread among a range of groups and actually among a range of income cohorts as well. People at both the high and low end of the income scale were equally likely to do that. So it seems like no matter who you are or how much money you make, everyone's out there looking for a deal.
0: There's one particular electronics retailer in the Midwest that will price match any online price that you find right there when you're in the store. Is that the type of policy that you think other stores may end up following?
1: This is such a new thing, and we've seen a lot of different approaches to this, ranging from some retailers who go out of their way to implement roadblocks to this type of behavior with proprietary barcodes and promoting store brands and so forth, to others who are more open about it. And I think there's a lot of different avenues for how to deal with this, and it will be interesting to see sort of how consumers respond as smartphones get more prevalent and as more people begin to take part in these types of activities.
0: Aaron Smith, Senior Research Specialist with the Pew Research Center's Internet and American Life Project. Thank you very much for joining us on InfoTrack.
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7: 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All right. 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And all right, let's get planning smarter. And I just want to say a big hello to you both, Graham and Chris. So happy to be here with you.
8: Hey, Luann. Yeah, I know. It's been a while since me and Chris have been here. I think we've been kind of ping-ponging back and forth these last couple weeks.
5: We were fighting internally.
8: Yeah. I was sleeping on the couch.
7: Oh, my gosh. Yeah, we shouldn't reveal that.
5: That sounded a little funny. Yeah. the office couch, that is.
7: Yeah.
8: The metaphorical.
7: Yeah. Right. I know what you were talking about.
5: That's funny.
7: But that agreed. Funny. Yeah. So we haven't been all together, the three of us, in several weeks. So it's good to be here with you guys.
5: Mm-hmm. Yeah. We've been, obviously, we're fairly steady at the office.
7: Yeah.
5: Different obligations between myself and Graham. We can only get together when we can get together.
7: When you can. Yeah.
5: Yeah. And today we're starting recording. It's kind of funny. We're chatting about this pre-show about starting 30 minutes early on our recording. Doesn't make any difference to the listener, but we're trying to figure out, why are we starting?
7: Why did we plan to start early and none of us know?
5: None of us really know. But hey, we're here.
8: Yeah. I mean, I just got to hope that there's something amazing waiting for us at 1:30 p.m. today that, you know, none of us remember. But when it comes, we'll be like, oh, my gosh.
7: That's why.
5: I hope it's a pizza. I'm really hungry right now.
7: Oh, I love it. I love it. Yeah, oh, my gosh. Really, if I hungry. Could, I'd order you a pizza right now while we're doing this. But I don't think I can do two things at once.
8: You probably could in this day and age, you know. You could put your money where your mouth is here, Luann, and DoorDash us a pizza.
7: I could try.
8: Nobody wants to listen to that, though.
7: Yeah, yes. I know. That's true. They don't want to listen to you smacking your lips while you're trying to talk about retirement planning. But man, I'll tell you what. I am shocked, but not really shocked, that our national debt has finally passed $40 trillion. I mean, we knew it was coming, okay, but you know, here it is. It's happened. And it breaks down to nearly $300,000 a household, right? And that is a big, big number. And so that's what we're going to talk about today. You know, what this debt means, what it could mean for your retirement. So I guess I'll just start with you guys. Tell us, you know, help us understand just how large this $40 trillion really is.
5: Well, it's a big deal, obviously. You know, anytime, I just think here in the United States, we're just in love with debt for some reason. And Congress is just spending, you know, spending money like crazy. It doesn't matter what side of the aisle you're on. They're, you know, both really notorious for spending money. And I always like to just kind of lead the conversation with this. And when Congress passes laws and things that or tries to get elected by essentially saying, we're going to pay for this, we're going to do this, we're going to provide that. Anytime Congress touches something, it's going to inflate years down the road. And if you don't believe me, just take a look at the housing, you know, zero interest rate policy for a long time. If you don't believe me, check out the health care, i.e. subsidies. If you don't believe me, check out the education system, i.e. easy to get loans. And just look at those three factors and how much they've increased over the past 20 years. And just remember that when somebody says you're going to get something for free, it's not for free very long. It may feel and sound good, but it's not. And all of that, you know, has really contributed to just that type of thinking has contributed to this $40 trillion debt that we have. And my probably, I don't know, great grandkids, you know, maybe great, great grandkids are going to inherit this debt problem if nothing's done about it. I mean, right now, the total debt is more than 124% of GDP. And it's just continuing to grow. And I don't see a way to grow our way out of it. I think it has to be a combination of cutting spending and growth as well. But it just here in the U.S., we're addicted to debt, unfortunately.
7: I know.
8: Yeah. And it, you know, debt, this is kind of obvious, but it's worth mentioning. I mean, when you call something a debt spiral, that really is a good way to look at it, because it is a spiral. The more debt you get in, the harder it is to get out of debt, because you got your interest payments on the enormous amount that you have. So, I mean, if you look at the graph, you can very much see that up until really the 90s, but it kind of started ticking up in the 80s. You know, U.S. national debt, we've always had it. So I think it's one thing. There's I can't say this for 100% certainty, but I would imagine there's maybe one or two countries in the entire world that have no debt, if even that. It may be none. Most countries have debt, and most have a decent bit of it. That doesn't mean it's a good thing. It just kind of is the reality of how it is. So there's a level of that that's kind of expected, just, you know, because countries, they're not companies, but in some ways, you know, they kind of operate similarly. They have revenue through taxes and expenses, and most companies that you look at, large companies, have some amount of debt. So there is a level of normalcy to that. But obviously, you know, what we've seen here in the last, I mean, in the last six, seven years especially, but really the last like 30, is just an absolute ballooning of spending. And there's, yeah, so many things that go into that. But, you know, if you look at the graph, you can definitely see a couple of the spikes. The most notable ones being 2008, huge spike there. And then, you know, 2020, huge spike there. And these types of events where we've printed and printed and printed have just really led to it ballooning. And, you know, now I think our debt repayments is like the second biggest line item on our budget. It's the second or third. Social Security and Medicare is the only thing kind of beating it at this point. So it is a huge problem. Like I said, I think it would be a fool's errand to believe that we'll ever see that number reach $0, but the level that it's inflating is just insane.
5: Mm-hmm. It is. And no plans to slow it down. That's kind of the scary thing.
7: I know.
5: I don't know. It's a little bit alarming, but I've said it before on the show, the U.S. has this really unique printing press that they have in D.C. where they can just print money, but it got us in trouble a little bit during the COVID. You mentioned the spike in COVID. That got us in trouble, you know, printing all that money, and there's not enough stuff to go around. And all of a sudden people have a lot of money and not enough stuff to go around. And so now the corporations are like, okay, highest bidder, and prices, you know, go up. And that's when inflation was born. And just print money like this will definitely get you in trouble. It's not a good habit to be in, for sure. We kind of sort of, in my opinion, we're kind of getting away with it during the zero interest rate policy period where the Fed's left, rates on zero for the longest time. And we went through, if you remember, QE1, QE2, QE3, and then all of a sudden COVID hit and we had to crash them back down again. I think had we not had COVID, the Feds may have gotten away with it for a little bit longer, but it's just never a good idea just to just open the floodgates in terms of debt and cash flow like that. It's just not a good idea.
8: Yeah. And, you know, obviously the large scale events that like COVID, like 08 have not helped as well. But, you know, we would be remiss to not mention the fact that we just run a deficit every year, regardless of if there is some massive macroeconomic or geopolitical event, which the wars and the COVID and recessions don't help, but you know, they're not the only cause. It's even just our kind of our normal obligations. So it is a really fascinating topic. I mean, it's one of those things that if you told me that we could just keep kicking this can forever, in some ways I'd kind of believe you. And if you told me there would be really big repercussions, I would also believe you. I think it's sort of interesting that we haven't really felt yet like the huge brunt of it, other than the fact that we're in a higher interest rate, higher inflation era, which, you know, certainly is a byproduct of that. So it's definitely something to watch. You know, I don't personally believe that it's going to mean that the dollar is going to become worth nothing and we're all going to go back on the gold standard. But I do think that you need to, you know, pay attention somewhat to these kind of things and also hold public officials accountable for, you know, being financially irresponsible, because we all try to be as financially responsible as we can with our own money. And obviously our government, you know, doesn't really do the same.
7: Right. Okay. So, okay. How about answer this? Why should someone who's saved well for retirement care about our debt? Is there any reason to care about the debt?
5: Well, yeah, when you think about taxes, because a lot of the government runs off of our tax dollars. And if we've got a lot of debt, and, you know, one would have to think that taxes are probably going to go up to some degree in the future. And we've talked about this a number of times on the show. I'm not one of these negative Nellies that says, oh, well, tax rates are going to go sky high. But I almost think that they have to go up because there's just not enough money coming in to equal the amount going out. And that's like in your household, if you have a certain amount of bills that you're paying every month and you have one job and your job is not paying for all those bills, well, guess what? You're probably working two jobs or you're filing bankruptcy. So and it's kind of the same way to look at it for the from the federal perspective. There's just not enough money coming in to pay all of the debt obligations.
8: Yeah, I mean, it's one of those things where I think it's more of a not if, but when. The thing is, it's going to have to get to a point where something has to be done, you know, because it's just very hard to, in the political process, win favor by saying that you're going to, you know, raise taxes. Or obviously, you know, maybe someone will do it that said they weren't going to do it, and which has happened historically as well. So that'll be the bigger question. But and you know, that I don't know that that necessarily means we're going back to 90% marginal rates like we had back in the 50s or 40s, the kind of post-war era. But, you know, Chris, to your point, it's like our you know, shovel to hole ratio. We got a big hole and a pretty small shovel at this point relative to it. So, you know, something has to be done. And I know there were talk of, obviously, you know, even things like tariff revenues maybe helping with that. And at this point, that has not really been the case.
5: Anybody with a pencil and a calculator could know there's not enough. You can't tariff your way out of this problem.
8: Yeah, not fully. I mean, any other revenue source, it's like, okay, you know, great. A little extra revenue doesn't hurt. Yeah. But ultimately, you know, the taxing power of the United States is the main income driver. So, but I think the other reason, you know, to care about that too is, especially for the more conservative investor, I mean, you don't want a high inflationary period for a long time. And the more the dollar is devalued, you know, that may be good, not good for, but that may have an effect of, you know, low interest rates, lots of money printing, historically has risen stock prices. But if you're somebody who's a little bit more conservative, you got bonds in your portfolio, you have CDs in your portfolio, you have cash or any other type of conservative investment, you're going to feel it a lot more long term. You know, I was showing somebody the other day that came into our office. They're a federal employee and they've had money in the G fund for a while. And I was showing them the 10-year return on that.
5: Don't,
8: you know?
5: Don't show them that.
8: Yeah. It's 2.76%.
5: Yeah. It's low.
8: And inflation over the same period, I believe, has averaged like 3.1 or 3.2 or something like that. So it underperformed inflation. So if you're somebody like that, another way the debt really has hurt you is
5: the G will not set you free.
8: Not financially.
5: Not financially. Least. No way.
8: Yeah. So, and it's not just, you know, the G fund. If you've been in money markets and even bonds, I mean, bonds have been terrible the last 10 years. So, again, you know, that's another way that it does affect you, and you should care about it, because even if you've saved well, the value of those savings can be eroded over time by careless money printing, you know, just not keeping our currency strong and keeping inflation low.
5: Yeah, right now, according to the Center on Budget and Policy, we're running about $1.8 trillion short deficit every year. And so it's just adding to that. And we kind of noted that Social Security and interest are the two top line items right now. And where the revenue comes from, about roughly 53% of that comes from us, the individuals, in the form of income taxes. Another 34-ish percent comes from payroll tax. So we've talked about the payroll tax before on the show, Graham, and how I think that not that I'm advocating for this, so nobody shoot me because of this or throw daggers at me. But, you know, I think payroll taxes almost have to go up, in my opinion. Again, not advocating for that because I also pay that. And then about 13% comes from really corporate and other taxes. So a large majority of our revenue today that feeds the federal government, over half of it comes from us. And really, if you look at it, over 80%, nearly 90% comes from the individual, in the form of payroll taxes and individual income taxes. So you just have to wonder, at some point, do taxes go up, and does somebody get in the office via Trojan horse and say, we're going to do all these things. And then they get in office and say, we're going to have to change course here and actually raise these taxes. I don't know exactly what's going to happen, but definitely I don't see anybody cutting spending as a way to save the U.S. debt problem.
8: And it's, you know, problem too with cutting spending. And obviously there are things we could cut. But if you look at the largest line items, I think those are going to be some of the items that we are going to be least willing to cut. So it's sort of like, you know, I have it akin to typically when someone is irresponsible with money and has debt and it's running a deficit in their own personal finances, it's typically not because they, you know, bought too many $3 cups of coffee. That's typically not the reason. I mean, yes, there can be an element of death by a thousand cuts, but typically it's the house payment, the car payment, credit card payment.
5: Yeah.
8: That's typically what's keeping people broke. And so, you know, similar to that, when you look at the U.S., we got Social Security, Medicare, which, I mean, sure, we could make cuts there, but nobody wants that.
5: Talk about a way to get out of office real quick.
8: Yeah, that's incredibly unpopular. We have the debt interest, which there's literally no way for us to not, other than paying down debt, but, you know, kind of cart before the horse sort of thing. And then, you know, you have military spending. And that's another thing that, you know, most people would not want to see a massive decrease to any of those three items. So again, that's where you kind of go back to, yes, there are smaller things we could cut and I'm all for not wasting money, but there also has to be some other sort of revenue at a certain point. You know, so we don't have to make deep cuts into, you know, things like Social Security, Medicare that a lot of people rely on.
5: Yeah. And if you've been saving for retirement, and I don't want to like play the fear card that you need to stare at this debt number every day and let that worry you. But it should, in my opinion, create a little bit of call to action to make sure that you're saving in the appropriate buckets. Because one of the things that I think you may want to hedge yourself against is taxes, the threat of rising taxes. Now, we don't know how much they're going to go up, but if you go ahead today and start some proactive planning within your retirement situation where you're like hedging and essentially disinheriting the IRS to some degree down the road, I don't see where that can be a bad thing. And even if taxes, let's just say they go down, I don't think there's any way they go lower than what they are today. But even if they did go down, well, if you've done some of that hedging, you're still saving yourself that amount of tax dollars in the future. So I think it's worth the conversation if you're working with an advisor or, you know, some firm or even your CPA, your tax person, to just have that conversation about what are some things can I do today to kind of hedge against that in the future. And obviously the number one thing that everybody's going to talk about is, well, you should be contributing, you know, more to Roth 401k or Roth IRA. Or if you're retired, you should be considering doing Roth conversions. Those are the easy things to talk about. But what's a little bit more nuanced is, you know, if you're preparing for retirement, are you saving in different types of taxable buckets? Like for myself personally, I have pre-tax in my 401k and IRA. I also have an after-tax brokerage account. I also have an HSA. So all of these things that Graham and I talk about on the radio, we also do ourselves. We're not, well, I guess, this firm that sits up here and tells you what to do, and we don't do any of that. I've made it known before. I have my money. Most of my money actually is professionally managed. Why is that? Because I'm just like you guys. I have emotions and I can't always guess and time the market right. I'm just like everybody else. So I have that professionally managed. We talk about the different tax buckets. Well, I just went over how I save some of my money. So, you know, I'm telling you, the listener, to kind of do those things or making that suggestion for you to consider. I'm also doing that myself. Graham, I would say, and I want to speak for him, but I think he also has the different types of buckets that I'm just mentioning there as well. And he's a little younger than I am.
8: Every single one of them. Yeah. Pre-tax, Roth, HSA, brokerage account. Yeah. I mean, because, you know, at the end of the day, you know, obviously it's good advice and that's why we do it. But at the same time, you know, if you're telling somebody to do something, you should be doing it yourself. And the thing that I always mention is, you know, for the guys out there, some of the, you know, shops out there that peddle expensive commissionable mutual funds and stuff. It's like, okay, show me your portfolio that you're investing your money, or if they're, you know, trying to sell you some particular type of life insurance product, you know, that's supposed to replace your investments. Okay, well, show me your policy. How are you doing it? Where in our case, you know, if we're telling you to do that, not in every case, because, you know, Chris and I have not collected Social Security yet or signed up for Medicare, so I can't show you my Medicare policy. But in the future, you know, barring everything being the same, that's the same kind of advice you know, will be taken.
5: I'm so sorry to be laughing, but we were on a Teams call with our leadership team. Graham's on my leadership team. And I put into AI Graham's picture and had it age him up.
7: Oh, no.
5: Do you remember that?
8: Yeah, it was pretty accurate. I kind of looked like my grandpa in that.
7: Oh, wow.
5: So
7: what?
5: Funny. And when you said I don't have my Medicare card, I thought about that image of you that I put into AI and had it age you up quite a number of years.
8: Yeah. You know, I always tell people that I don't think Medicare and Social Security are going away. You know, if someone's 50 and they come in and they're worried about it, for myself, I don't know.
5: Yeah.
8: That's, you know, we're talking way down the line, but, you know, I hope one day if I do get my Medicare card, I can, you know, get a good supplemental plan and do all that stuff right as well.
5: So if you're listening, you know, so your question, Luann, was like, I think it was, we've talked about so many things here after your question, but it was like,
7: if you've saved, you know, well, does it matter what's going on with the government? Yeah.
5: It does, kind of to finish this up, kind of where, you know, where I want to kind of close this question out is the most of the retirees today have the large, and I mean large percentage of their money in pre-tax dollars. And a lot of that has to do with the Roth didn't come around until the late 1990s. The Roth 401k wasn't really introduced until 2006. And it wasn't until about 2019-ish that 80% of 80% of 401k plans even offered the Roth option. So for the longest time, it was there since 2006. And then it took, 401k plans in general and corporations to get on board with being able to offer that Roth IRA option. And because of that, most of the retirees have most of their money in pre-tax. So looking at the current debt today and then understanding that you're going to have RMDs due at 73 or 75, and one of you may pass away and go in the single filer tax bracket, which we know what that means. It's going to be a lot worse. And then also Graham made the note a few shows ago that, hey, just because you're single, the RMD percentage doesn't change. It's the same. So if you have a large IRA that you've inherited from a spouse, you're still going to have roughly a 4-5% RMD pool that's going to happen. And then you're going to be in the single filer bracket. So thinking about all of those and at least having that conversation around whether or not you should start a Roth conversion schedule. And a lot of it really depends on age, risk tolerance, time horizon. There's a lot of thought that goes into whether or not somebody should Roth convert. I mean, on the surface, it sounds really nice. I mean, it sounds really cool to just say, hey, I've got $1 million in pre-tax and I want to do that Roth conversion thing. And you're like, okay, yeah, that sounds great. Until you look at the taxes that are due today and then looking at your other income sources, kind of looking 10, 15 years down the road, what does that look like? Like I was mentioning about the RMDs, there's a lot of thought that actually goes into whether or not somebody should Roth convert. And I did a meeting yesterday, as a matter of fact, with a family where, believe it or not, they didn't really show any benefit from Roth converting, mainly because the majority of their income was Social Security. They are a low expense per month family, meaning they live just pretty simple life. They didn't really have any big extravagant goals. So they could literally pull out of their pre-tax money without having to pay any tax on it. So in a case like that, they saw very little benefit from Roth converting. And I think when it comes to whether or not a family should look at that, it's a conversation with your advisor, with your tax person, and then really looking at and sitting down and digging into your situation to make the determination on whether or not it does. And if it does make sense, now the next question is how much and for how long? That's the big question. Another quick story here. I ran into an individual, big IRA. I can't remember if I talked about this on last week's show or not. Big IRA, pre-tax money, the whole nine. was converting little bitty chunks, 30 to 50,000. And I just looked at him and I said, no disrespect, but that little $30,000, $50,000 conversion you're doing on this big IRA, it's not even going to move the needle. So if you're really wanting to think about potential tax savings, I think you got to dig in a little bit harder. And this little bitty scrape to keep you in like the 12 or even the 22 bracket, it's long term, it's not going to help you. It's not going to help your kids in reality in the grand scheme. So I think if I were you, I think we ought to take a look at revisiting how much and how often. So again, that's probably the biggest concern for people that are watching this debt that's been saving all of their life. This is why they should be concerned with it, is just the future unknown of where the tax brackets may head in the future. And I know many people were just having this conversation like a year ago, and then the OBBB bill got passed and everything's kind of quiet for a little while. But trust me, it won't stay that way forever. The brackets are going to change again for people in retirement. I mean, it wouldn't surprise me if the brackets changed 2 to 3 more times during your retirement. So you have to be mindful of that and talk about how you can proactively plan to kind of disinherit the IRS in the future. So if you'd like to sit down with us and do a discovery session so we can dig into that and a whole lot more. We only get into a little bit here on the radio, but through our Right Retirement Report Card process that we use, we really dig in. And taxes is one of those areas to try to help people become as tax efficient as possible. So if you're catching this on the way to church, you can give our office a call at 256-937-2010. And if you're, like I said, on the way to church, you can hop out to Apple or Spotify, those podcast platforms, and you can catch the show in its entirety and catch the back half of the show.
9: 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Increased taxable income from the Roth IRA conversion may have several consequences. 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WG Financial is not permitted to offer, and no statement made during the show shall constitute tax or legal advice. Our firm is not affiliated with or endorsed by the U.S. government or any governmental agency. 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

0: Welcome to The Way That Leads to Life, a weekly presentation of the Eastside Church of Christ, sharing teaching from God's own word to guide our steps in the way that leads to life.
1: Good morning. Thanks for tuning in to The Way That Leads to Life. I'm Steve Klein. It's great to have you listening to our program this morning. And as always, we hope that everything is getting off to a good start for you today, and that you're looking forward to getting out and worshiping God on this Sunday, this first day of the week. We'll be coming together at Eastside to worship Him. We invite you to come and be with us as we meet at 9 o'clock this morning, 110 French Way in Athens, Alabama. We'll be studying God's Word together, coming together in a worship assembly and remembering His Son, Jesus Christ, singing praises to His name and listening to God's Word proclaimed. Come out and be with us if you can. If you can't make it in person, check us out online. 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You can go to our Facebook page, Eastside Church of Christ in Athens, or look at our website, Eastside-Church.com, Eastside-Church.com. 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But again, come out and be with us today if you can. We'd love to have you with us as we honor the God of heaven and share our faith. Well, today here in the program, we'll be talking about expecting the unexpected. You know, most people have a hard time just expecting what's expected. We say that there are only a few things in life that are certain, like death and taxes, and maybe the consequences of some of our actions. And yet, when death comes, a lot of folks seem to be surprised about that. When they have to pay their big tax bill, a lot of people have trouble dealing with that. And a lot of people have trouble dealing with the consequences of their actions. But I want to talk to you about something that's even a little more difficult than dealing with the expected things in life, and that is dealing with the unexpected things in life and being prepared for them. In a sense, we'll be talking then about expecting the unexpected. If you're like me, at times you think you might like to have a sixth sense where you'd be able to see the future. In 2007, and there was an online magazine called Astrological Magazine. It was a magazine for fortune tellers. It had to shut down due to unforeseen circumstances. That's just a little bit humorous. A lot of us would like to foretell the future. Some people claim that they can tell the future. But here's a group of folks that certainly couldn't tell the future, although they claimed to. Only God can truly see the future. In the book of Isaiah, in our Bibles, chapter 46 and verse 9, speaking on God's behalf, the prophet Isaiah says, "Remember the former things of old, for I am God, and there is no other. I am God, and there is none like me, declaring the end from the beginning, and from ancient times things that are not yet, saying, my counsel shall stand, and I will do all my pleasure." See, God determines what's in the future. That's one way He can know it. He declares what's going to happen, and then He causes that thing to happen. He has the power, the wisdom to accomplish that. But He sees into the future. In Isaiah 42 and verse 9, He says, "Behold, the former things have come to pass, and new things I declare. Before they spring forth, I tell you of them." God accomplishes that which He desires in the future. He knows what's coming. Much of the time, He causes what's coming to come. And that is the power of God. You and I don't have that kind of power. We have trouble just living in the moment and expecting the things that we can kind of see coming. But God can see everything, including that which is entirely unexpected. Life is filled with both predictable and unpredictable events. Predictable things can be pleasant, and sometimes they can be unpleasant. But the fact that we're pretty sure that they are going to happen is somewhat comforting. But it's the unexpected, the unpredictable things that really keep life interesting, right? Our brightest times of happiness and joy are commonly kindled by unexpected events. The unexpected, unanticipated things keep us on the edge of our seats. We run races because we never know who will win. And apparently we play football games because we also never know who will win. The wise man in the book of Ecclesiastes said this, Ecclesiastes 9 and verse 11, not talking about football games, but talking about races. He says, "I returned and saw under the sun that the race is not to the swift, nor the battle to the strong, nor bread to the wise, nor riches to men of understanding, nor favor to men of skill, but time and chance happen to them all." Right, the unexpected things happen. The man that was supposed to win the race, the team that was supposed to win the game, the person who was supposed to be the smartest whatever, sometimes they fail, and sometimes somebody else takes the prize. Maybe you cannot expect the unexpected, but you need to accept when it happens and learn from it and deal with it productively. I'm sure that you have found a great part of the information that you've gained and acquired in your life has often come from finding something, discovering something when you're really trying to find or discover something else. A lot of profound changes in my life have occurred in ways that I never anticipated. And I think this is true of everyone. And so what we're saying here is that the unexpected things, sometimes they're not pleasant, but sometimes they are. Sometimes they're not helpful, but a lot of times they do help us. And we grow and we learn and we accomplish good, oftentimes through that which is unexpected. So let's think about the need to react positively to that which is not expected. And I want to look at several examples in the Bible about people who ran into things in their lives that they certainly weren't expecting at the time. And yet those things turned out for good because they handled the unexpected through faith. Going back to the Old Testament in the book of Exodus, chapter 3, Moses had been an Israelite in Egypt. And of course, through a series of providential events, he had been elevated to the son of the princess of Egypt. And yet, unforeseen circumstances caused him to flee from Egypt. He fled into the wilderness of Midian. He was living there for nearly 40 years when something really unexpected happened as he was tending his father-in-law's sheep one day. The text tells us in Exodus chapter 3, Moses was tending the flock of Jethro, his father-in-law, the priest of Midian, and he led the flock to the back of the desert and came to Horeb, the mountain of God. And the angel of the Lord appeared to him in a flame of fire from the midst of a bush. So he looked, and behold, the bush was burning with fire, but the bush was not consumed. And Moses said, I will now turn aside and see this great sight, why the bush does not burn. So here the Bible records something really unexpected has happened to Moses. It would be unexpected for any of us. We're just going along in our daily business, and all of a sudden we see this bush. It's on fire, and it's on fire, and it's on fire, but it doesn't burn up. It just keeps on burning. Really unusual sight indeed, especially in the middle of a desert where, you know, such things, you just don't expect to see much of anything unusual. So the Lord saw in verse 4 that he turned aside to look, and God called to him from the midst of the bush, said, Moses, Moses. And he said, here I am. So now something really unexpected, the bush or something out of the bush is talking to Moses and calling to him. And Moses answers back. And then God said, do not draw near to this place. Take your sandals off your feet, for the place where you stand is holy ground. Moreover, he said, I am the God of your father, the God of Abraham, the God of Isaac, the God of Jacob. Moses hid his face, for he was afraid to look upon God. You can imagine, talk about unexpected and frightening, what an experience this was, as this bush catches his attention, and then he hears this voice, and then the voice tells him that he is his God and the God of his forefathers that's speaking to him. And the Lord said, I have surely seen the oppression of my people who are in Egypt and have heard their cry because of their taskmasters, for I know their sorrows. I've come down to deliver them out of the hand of the Egyptians and to bring them up from that land to a good and large land, to a land flowing with milk and honey, to the place of the Canaanites, Hittites, Amorites, Perizzites, Hivites, and Jebusites. Now therefore, behold, the cry of the children of Israel has come to me, and I have also seen the oppression with which the Egyptians oppressed them. Come now, therefore, and I will send you to Pharaoh, that you may bring my people, the children of Israel, out of Egypt. Wow. You talk about the last thing Moses was expecting that day. Here, the burning bush, the meeting with the angel of God speaking to him, and then being told that he's the one that God has chosen to deliver his people out of Egypt. I mean, it had to be overwhelming for Moses, and Moses wasn't ready to accept all this in a positive way. The first thing that he says to God in response is an excuse, basically. Verse 11, Moses said to God, who am I that I should go to Pharaoh and that I should bring the children of Israel out of Egypt? So Moses doesn't respond favorably at first to all of these unexpected, sudden circumstances. But eventually, God helped him understand that it didn't matter who Moses was. What mattered was who God is and the fact that God would be with him. So God says to Moses, I will certainly be with you. And ultimately, based on the fact that God's promised his presence to be with Moses and his power to go along with him as well, Moses was talked into going ahead and doing what God would have him to do. Over in the New Testament, let's look at another Bible character to whom something really unexpected happened one day. In Luke chapter 1 and verse 26, Gabriel the angel was sent by God to a city of Galilee named Nazareth to a virgin betrothed to a man whose name was Joseph of the house of David. The virgin's name was Mary. We don't know what Mary was doing that day, but an angel is going to appear to her and announce something that's totally unexpected for her, at least. And here's what happens. Having come in, the angel said to her, Rejoice, highly favored one, the Lord is with you. Blessed are you among women. Well, having an angel appear to you and speak to you at all is obviously not what anybody would expect when they're first getting up in the morning. So here's something completely unexpected and probably somewhat shocking to this young woman. And so when she saw him, the text says, she was troubled at his saying and considered what manner of greeting this was. You know, she's trying to just process what in the world is going on here and what has this angel just said to me. The angel said to her, Do not be afraid, Mary, for you have found favor with God, and behold, you will conceive in your womb and bring forth a son and shall call his name Jesus. He will be great and will be called the Son of the Highest, and the Lord God will give him the throne of his father David, and he will reign over the house of Jacob forever and ever, and of his kingdom there will be no end. So here's the angel just announcing that she's going to have a child, and it's going to be the Christ, the coming Messiah, who's going to reign over the people of God and establish his eternal kingdom. That child is going to be her child. She's got to be, you talk about something unexpected, she's got to be in total shock at this point. And she's wondering, first thing out of her mouth is, how can these things be since I don't know a man? How can I have a child? I don't even have a husband. I'm betrothed to Joseph, but I've never even had relations with a man. How can these things possibly be? She's in total shock. And so the angel Gabriel tells her, he says, the Holy Spirit will come upon you. The power of the Highest will overshadow you. Therefore also the Holy One who is to be born will be called the Son of God. Gabriel just explains to her, well, you're going to be having a baby as a virgin. And to Mary's credit, after what had to be the most unexpected thing practically that's ever happened to anybody ever, Mary believes in faith. And at the end of the discussion, she says in verse 38, Behold, the maidservant of the Lord, let it be to me according to your word. What an amazing, positive way. And you wonder, you know, why did God select this woman to be the one to bring Jesus into the world? And you see the way that she reacts here. I don't know how many other women in the world would have been able to do what Mary did and accept this totally unexpected thing. And yet having faith in God, well, I just want God to do with me whatever he wants to do. However this is going to turn out, whatever he says for me to do, that's what I want. How many people, how many of us, when the unexpected happens to us, that's the way we think about it. Whatever God wants, that's what I want to happen here. Even if it's going to change my life entirely, even if it's not what I was thinking I was going to do, how many of us would respond like Mary here? It's really an incredible response to that which is unexpected. In Acts chapter 9, we have another example of an event that was completely unexpected in a person's life. In Acts chapter 9, the Apostle Paul, before he was Paul, was Saul of Tarsus, and he was a Jew who was persecuting Christians. And you have the story of that unfolding in Acts 9. It tells us that Saul was breathing threats and murder against the disciples of the Lord. And he goes to the high priest, and he asked letters, authorization letters, if you will, from the high priest to go to the synagogues of Damascus so that if he found any who were Christians there, whether men or women, he might bring them bound to Jerusalem. So he goes on his way to Damascus. And suddenly, as he's going to Damascus, this bright light shines around him. Again, this was not what Saul of Tarsus was expecting this day, but this bright light shines around him. and he falls to the ground, and he hears a voice saying to him, "Saul, Saul, why are you persecuting me?" So he's got this bright light, this voice coming to him from seemingly out of nowhere, and he says back to the voice, he says, "Who are you, Lord?" And the Lord said, "I am Jesus, whom you are persecuting. It is hard for you to kick against the goads." And now Saul is trembling and astonished, and he says, "Lord, what do you want me to do?" And the Lord said to him, "Arise and go into the city, and you will be told what you must do." This is, again, what an unexpected event in the life of Saul of Tarsus. He's going on the road to Damascus, and the last thing he would have thought as he's going about persecuting Christians, those who are followers of Christ, is to meet the resurrected Christ on the road to Damascus, and to have the resurrected Christ tell him that he is in fact the Lord who Saul has been persecuting all this time. And again, to Saul's credit, he basically says, "Well, what do you want me to do?" Immediately, though this was shocking to Saul's system, it had to be, such a turn in his life, and yet he says, "What do you want me to do?" And the Lord tells him, "You go into Damascus, and it'll be told you what to do." So he goes to Damascus. He's there for 3 days praying. Ultimately, the Lord sends a man by the name of Ananias to him, and Ananias fills in some of the gaps and tells Saul that the Lord wants him to preach the faith of the gospel, wants him to be baptized for the remission of his sins. Acts 22 and verse 16, "Arise and be baptized and wash away your sins." And Saul immediately does that and begins preaching the gospel. What a huge change in his life by this very unexpected event that occurred to Saul of Tarsus on the road to Damascus. Well, what are the lessons for us as we think about unexpected events in our lives? I think we can see just from the three examples that we've looked at, and obviously there are so many more from Scripture and from history as well, but so many examples of unexpected events. What can we learn? Well, God can use the unexpected for a number of purposes, for a number of things He wants to accomplish in our lives. He can use the unexpected to test us. The Bible says in Psalm 11 and verse 4 that the Lord is in His holy temple. The Lord's throne is in heaven, and His eyes behold, His eyelids test the sons of men. The Lord wants to know what we're all about. He wants to see our character and our faith. And a lot of times we need to understand that unexpected events are meant to reveal our character and our faith to Him, and maybe to ourselves as well. Job asked the question in Job chapter 7 and verse 17, "What is man that you should exalt him? That you should set your heart on him, that you should visit him every morning and test him every moment." A lot of the unexpected things that the Lord allows to happen in our lives are our tests. God wants to know what we're all about. Today, God may be working some of His providence through the unexpected things that are happening to us. Proverbs 16 and verse 9, the wise man says that a man's heart plans his way, but the Lord directs his steps. And so we've got these plans and things that we are intending to do, but maybe the Lord wants us to go another direction. And so He allows or causes some unexpected thing to happen in our lives to sort of change the way that we're going, alter our path, and cause us to make other choices. He did that with His people Israel, Jeremiah 29 and verse 11, a very well-known verse. He says, "I know the thoughts that I think towards you, says the Lord, thoughts of peace and not of evil, to give you a future and a hope." God is promising His people in those days that He had a better outcome for them in mind. And some things were going to happen to them that were difficult in Jeremiah's time. But in the end, His intention, God's plan for them was all for good. And so it might be that God allows unexpected bad things to happen in our lives, but ultimately it's for our good. And so even though the unexpected, it may not be miraculous. Today, it's not going to be miraculous. God doesn't work according to miracles in our day and time, and that's another subject, but He does work through His providence to cause and allow things to happen. But although the events may be unexpected and may be tragic, still, they may be ultimately for our good, and they will be for our good if we love God. We just remembered recently here in America that, planes fly into towers. You might have gotten fired from your job for no good reason. The doctor said it was cancer. Maybe when you went in for your checkup, some young athlete lost his life in an accident. There's uncertainty in life. There's all sorts of unexpected things, both big and small, that frankly happen every day. And then the things that we do expect to happen may not happen. But the unexpected, the things we never thought would happen, just might happen. So we need to expect the unexpected, and we need to expect unexpected answers to our prayers that God would increase our faith. We are to ask God in faith for obviously the things that we need and the things that will help us be the kind of people he wants us to be. But when we ask, we are to ask, James says in James 1 and verse 5, with no doubt. He says, if any of you lacks wisdom, let him ask of God, who gives to all liberally and without reproach, and it will be given to him. But let him ask in faith, nothing doubting. So we ask in faith. And sometimes we ask for faith, as the apostles did in Luke chapter 17 and verse 5, when they said, Lord, increase our faith. Well, it may be that the way that God's going to answer that prayer is not what we expect. We may be called upon to forgive someone who has repeatedly sinned against us. In fact, that's the context of Luke chapter 17. Jesus had just told the apostles to take heed to yourselves. If your brother sins against you, rebuke him. If he repents, forgive him. And if he sins against you seven times in a day, and seven times in a day returns to you saying, I repent, you shall forgive him. It takes a lot of faith to do that, right? When I'm asking God to increase my faith, to help me have more faith, it may be that something will occur in my life that

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1: CNN is about to be owned by a huge Trump supporter. A massive amount of Hollywood movies WB has control over are going to be under control of Trump loyalists, and they could turn that into a profitable venture. 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You have somebody that's on the right and on the left. People would actually watch that. It would be entertaining.
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2: In Luke chapter 10, when a certain lawyer comes to Jesus and asks him the question in verse 25 of Luke 10, "What shall I do to inherit eternal life?" And Jesus asks him, "Well, what is written in the law? What is your reading of it?" And the man responds, "Well, you shall love the Lord your God with all your heart, with all your soul, with all your strength, with all your mind, and your neighbor as yourself." And Jesus says to him, "Well, you've answered rightly. Do this and you will live." So the man is asking the question about what should I do to have eternal life. And Jesus tells him, "Well, you got to love God and you got to love your neighbor as yourself." Actually, the man says that. And Jesus says, "Well, you've got it right." But this man, wanting to justify himself, said to Jesus, "Well, who is my neighbor?" So this lawyer knows that he wants eternal life. He knows that in order to have eternal life, he's got to keep the command to love God and love his neighbor. But now he wants to explain to him who his neighbor is. He's just trying to justify his question to begin with. And Jesus gives him an unexpected answer. Jesus tells a parable, the parable of the Good Samaritan, about a certain man that went down from Jerusalem to Jericho and fell among thieves. And the thieves stripped him of his clothing and wounded him and departed, leaving him half dead. And a certain priest came down that road, and when he saw him, he passed by on the other side. And a Levite, when he arrived at that place, came and looked and passed by on the other side. But a certain Samaritan, when he came down, he saw him, saw the man who had been robbed and beaten and left for dead, saw him, he had compassion on him. And he went to him and bandaged his wounds, pouring in oil and wine. He set him on his own animal, brought him to an inn, and took care of him. And the next day, when he departed, he took out 2 denarii and gave them to the innkeeper and said to him, "Take care of him, and whatever more you spend, when I come, I will repay him." Then Jesus turns to the lawyer who'd asked this question, a question indicating that he wanted to have eternal life, that he wanted to love God and love his neighbor. In fact, he'd said that that was the answer to his question, to love God and love his neighbor. And then he wants to know who my neighbor is. He's asking Jesus to, you know, help him love more, help him love his neighbor. And he tells him this story, and he asks him the question, "Which of these three do you think was neighbor to him who fell among the thieves?" And the lawyer said, "Well, he who showed him mercy." And Jesus said to him, "Go and do likewise." Well, that's not the answer that this lawyer was probably looking for, and it's certainly not the one that he expected, to go and be like a Samaritan who's caring about people who are inconveniently in his way and need help. That's not the answer that we want to hear. Answers that force us to give unexpected attention to a neighbor who we might not put in that category, even as being a neighbor, and to help the neighbor in ways that are inconvenient to us and might make us more than a little bit uncomfortable. That's the story of the Good Samaritan. And Jesus is challenging this man in a very unexpected way. So what I'm saying to you is, we pray to God for faith. We pray to God for love. We pray that he'll make us more of what he wants us to be. And then what's going to happen as a result of those prayers is probably a lot of unexpected things, where we have opportunities to grow in our faith, to grow in our love, and to be more of what God wants us to be. You know, if we ask to be nearer to God, what should we expect to receive? Have you ever prayed that you could be closer to God and know him more intimately? Perhaps we pray that and we expect, well, something beautiful is going to happen. Well, maybe not. Maybe something unexpected is going to happen that breaks our hearts. Because the Bible, after all, says that God is near to the brokenhearted. And maybe we need to be brokenhearted to get to know God better and to be close to him. Psalm 34 and verse 18, "The Lord is near those who have a broken heart, and save such as have a contrite spirit." If we ask God to help us have a deeper appreciation of his grace, what's going to happen as he answers that prayer? Well, probably something kind of unexpected, where he's going to break down our pride and make us more humble, because pride is not something that

0: understands grace very well, and humility is. James chapter 4 and verse 6 says that God gives more grace. Therefore, he says God resists the proud but gives grace to the humble. So if we want more grace, we're probably going to be humbled in order to receive that. Maybe that's not what you're expecting. If we ask God to help us to walk worthy of him in our lives and help us to be what it is that he wants us to be day by day, what do we think is going to happen when we ask for that? It might be an answer that requires, again, more humility, more gentleness, more patience, more bearing with one another in love. And that may take more than we thought was ever even possible for us to accomplish. It might result in destitution and affliction and being mistreated at times even to walk worthy of the Lord. Certainly it did in the lives of Christians in the New Testament. If we ask for our joy to be made full, that we want to live a life that's full of joy, we might expect, well, just a lot of fun and butterflies and rainbows in our lives all the time. But maybe that isn't how God is going to accomplish joy in our lives. Answers that cause us to realize that earthly joys that we once thought were desirable and so important to us are actually empty and hollow and unfulfilling. God might push us through a series of events in our lives that are unexpected to search for the surprising value of knowing Jesus above everything else and giving up those things that we once thought brought us joy. That's what happened to the Apostle Paul. His life in Judaism that he thought was so wonderful, he gave it all up. He said in Philippians 3 and verse 8, I also count all things loss for the excellence of the knowledge of Christ Jesus my Lord, for whom I have suffered the loss of all things and count them as rubbish, that I may gain Christ. As we go through this life, yes, a lot of unexpected things will happen, but let us accept those things in faith and use them as stepping stones as we walk the way that leads to
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5: 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And all right, let's get planning smarter. And I just want to say a big hello to you both, Graham and Chris. So happy to be here with you.
6: Hey, Luann. Yeah, I know. It's been a while since me and Chris have been here. I think we've been kind of ping-ponging back and forth these last couple of weeks.
7: We were fighting internally.
6: Yeah. I was sleeping on the couch.
5: Oh, my gosh. Yeah, we shouldn't reveal that.
7: That sounded a little funny. Yeah. The office couch, that is.
6: Yeah. The metaphorical.
5: Right. I know what you were talking about.
7: That's funny.
5: But that agreed. Funny. Yeah. So we haven't been all together, the three of us, in several weeks. So it's good to be here with you guys.
7: Mm-hmm. Yeah. We've been, obviously, we're fairly steady at the office.
5: Yeah.
7: Different obligations between myself and Graham. We can only get together when we can get together.
5: When you can. Yeah.
7: Yeah. And today we're starting recording. It's kind of funny. We're chatting about this pre-show about starting 30 minutes early on our recording. Doesn't make any difference to the listener, but we're trying to figure out why are we starting
5: Why did we plan to start early and none of us know?
7: None of us really know. But hey, we're here.
6: Let's I mean, I just got to hope that there's something amazing waiting for us at 1:30 p.m. today that, you know, none of us remember. But when it comes, we'll be like, oh, my gosh.
5: That's why.
7: I hope it's a pizza. I'm really hungry right now.
5: Oh, I love it. I love it. Yeah, oh, my gosh. Really if I hungry. Could, I'd order you a pizza right now while we're doing this. But I don't think I can do two things at once.
6: You probably could in this day and age, you know. You could put your money where your mouth is here, Luann, and DoorDash us a pizza.
5: I could try.
6: Nobody wants to listen to that, though.
5: Yeah, yes. I know. That's true. They don't want to listen to you smacking your lips while you're trying to talk about retirement planning. But
7: no, that's right.
5: Man, I'll tell you what. I am shocked, but not really shocked, that our national debt has finally passed $40 trillion. I mean, we knew it was coming, okay, but you know, here it is. It's happened. And it breaks down to nearly $300,000 a household, right? And that is a big, big number. And so that's what we're going to talk about today. You know, what this debt means, what it could mean for your retirement. So I guess I'll just start with you guys. Tell us, you know, help us understand just how large this $40 trillion really is.
7: Well, it's a big deal, obviously. You know, anytime, I just think here in the United States, we're just in love with debt for some reason. And Congress is just spending, you know, spending money like crazy. It doesn't matter what side of the aisle you're on. They're, you know, both really notorious for spending money. And I always like to just kind of lead the conversation with this. And when Congress passes laws and things that or tries to get elected by essentially saying, we're going to pay for this, we're going to do this, we're going to provide that. Anytime Congress touches something, it's going to inflate years down the road. And if you don't believe me, just take a look at the housing, you know, zero interest rate policy for a long time. If you don't believe me, check out the health care, i.e. subsidies. If you don't believe me, check out the education system, i.e. easy to get loans. And just look at those three factors and how much they've increased over the past 20 years. And just remember that when somebody says you're going to get something for free, it's not for free very long. It may feel and sound good, but it's not. And all of that, you know, has really contributed to just that type of thinking, has contributed to this $40 trillion debt that we have. And my probably, I don't know, great grandkids, you know, maybe great great grandkids are going to inherit this debt problem if nothing's done about it. I mean, right now the total debt is more than 124% of GDP. And it's just continuing to grow. And I don't see a way to grow our way out of it. I think it has to be a combination of cutting spending and growth as well. But it just here in the U.S., we're addicted to debt, unfortunately.
5: I know.
6: Yeah. And it, you know, debt, this is kind of obvious, but it's worth mentioning. I mean, when you call something a debt spiral, that really is a good way to look at it, because it is a spiral. The more debt you get in, the harder it is to get out of debt, because you got your interest payments on the enormous amount that you have. So, I mean, if you look at the graph, you can very much see that up until really the 90s, but it kind of started ticking up in the 80s. You know, U.S. national debt, we've always had it. So I think it's one thing. I can't say this for 100% certainty, but I would imagine there's maybe one or two countries in the entire world that have no debt, if even that. It may be none. Most countries have debt, and most have a decent bit of it. That doesn't mean it's a good thing. It just kind of is the reality of how it is. So there's a level of that that's kind of expected, just, you know, because countries, they're not companies, but in some ways, you know, they kind of operate similarly. They have revenue through taxes and expenses. And most companies that you look at, large companies, have some amount of debt. So there is a level of normalcy to that. But obviously, you know, what we've seen here in the last six, seven years, especially, but really the last like 30, is just an absolute ballooning of spending. And there's so many things that go into that. But, you know, if you look at the graph, you can definitely see a couple of the spikes, the most notable ones being 2008, huge spike there. And then, you know, 2020, huge spike there. And these types of events where we've printed and printed and printed have just really led to it ballooning. And, you know, now our, I think our debt repayments is like the second biggest line item on our budget. It's the second or third. Social Security and Medicare is the only thing kind of beating it at this point. So it is a huge problem. Like I said, I think it would be a fool's errand to believe that we'll ever see that number reach $0, but the level that it's inflating is just insane.
7: Mm-hmm. It is. And no plans to slow it down. That's kind of the scary thing.
5: I know.
7: I don't know. It's a little bit alarming, but I've said it before on the show, the U.S. has this really unique printing press that they have in D.C. where they can just print money, but it got us in trouble a little bit during the COVID. You mentioned the spike in COVID. That got us in trouble, you know, printing all that money and there's not enough stuff to go around. And all of a sudden people have a lot of money and not enough stuff to go around. And so now the corporations are like, okay, highest bidder, and prices, you know, go up. And that's when inflation was born. And just print money like this will definitely get you in trouble. It's not a good habit to be in, for sure. We kind of sort of, in my opinion, we're kind of getting away with it during the zero interest rate policy period where the Fed's left, rates on zero for the longest time. And we went through, if you remember, QE1, QE2, QE3. And then all of a sudden COVID hit and we had to crash them back down again. I think had we not had COVID, the Feds may have gotten away with it for a little bit longer, but it's just never a good idea just to just open the floodgates in terms of debt and cash flow like that. It's just not a good idea.
6: Yeah. And, you know, obviously the large scale events that like COVID, like 08 have not helped us. But, you know, we would be remiss to not mention the fact that we just run a deficit every year, regardless of if there is some massive macroeconomic or geopolitical event, which the wars and the COVID and recessions don't help, but you know, they're not the only cause. It's even just our kind of our normal obligations. So it is a really fascinating topic. I mean, it's one of those things that if you told me that we could just keep kicking this can forever, in some ways I'd kind of believe you. And if you told me there would be really big repercussions, I would also believe you. I think it's sort of interesting that we haven't really felt yet like the huge brunt of it, other than the fact that we're in a higher interest rate, higher inflation era, which, you know, certainly is a byproduct of that. So it's definitely something to watch. You know, I don't personally believe that it's going to mean that the dollar is going to become worth nothing and we're all going to go back on the gold standard. But I do think that you need to, you know, pay attention somewhat to these kind of things and also hold public officials accountable for, you know, being financially irresponsible, because we all try to be as financially responsible as we can with our own money. And obviously our government, you know, doesn't really do the same.
5: Right. Okay. So, okay, how about answer this? Why should someone who's saved well for retirement care about our debt? Is there any reason to care about the debt?
7: Well, yeah, when you think about taxes, because a lot of the government runs off of our tax dollars. And if we've got a lot of debt, and, you know, one would have to think that taxes are probably going to go up to some degree in the future. And we've talked about this a number of times on the show. I'm not one of these negative Nellies that says, oh, well, tax rates are going to go sky high. But I almost think that they have to go up because there's just not enough money coming in to equal the amount going out. And that's like in your household. If you have a certain amount of bills that you're paying every month and you have one job and your job is not paying for all those bills, well, guess what? You're probably working two jobs or you're filing bankruptcy. So and it's kind of the same way to look at it from the federal perspective. There's just not enough money coming in to pay all of the debt obligations.
6: Yeah, I mean, it's one of those things where I think it's more of a not if, but when. The thing is, it's going to have to get to a point where something has to be done, you know, because it's just very hard to, in the political process, win favor by saying that you're going to you know, raise taxes. Or obviously, you know, maybe someone will do it that said they weren't going to do it, and which has happened historically as well. So that'll be the bigger question. But, and you know, that, I don't know that that necessarily means we're going back to 90% marginal rates like we had back in the 50s or 40s, the kind of post-war era. But, you know, Chris, to your point, it's like our you know, shovel to hole ratio. We got a big hole and a pretty small shovel at this point relative to it. So, you know, something has to be done. And I know there were talk of, obviously, you know, even things like tariff revenues maybe helping with that. And at this point, that has not really been the case.
7: Anybody with a pencil and a calculator could know there's not enough. You can't tariff your way out of this problem.
6: Yeah, not fully. I mean, any other revenue source, it's like, okay, you know, great. A little extra revenue doesn't hurt. Yeah. But ultimately, you know, the taxing power of the United States is the main income driver. So, but I think the other reason, you know, to care about that too is, especially for the more conservative investor, I mean, you don't want a high inflationary period for a long time. And the more the dollar is devalued, you know, that may be good, not good for, but that may have an effect of, you know, low interest rates, lots of money printing, historically has risen stock prices. But if you're somebody who's a little bit more conservative, you got bonds in your portfolio, you have CDs in your portfolio, you have cash or any other type of conservative investment, you're going to feel it a lot more long term. You know, I was showing somebody the other day that came into our office. They're a federal employee and they've had money in the G fund for a while. And I was showing them the 10-year return on that.
7: Don't,
6: you know?
7: Don't show them that.
6: Yeah. It's 2.76%.
7: Yeah. It's low.
6: And inflation over the same period, I believe, is averaged like 3.1 or 3.2 or something like that. So it's underperformed inflation. So if you're somebody like that, another way the debt really has hurt you is
7: the G will not set you free.
6: Not financially.
7: Not financially. No way.
6: Yeah. So, and it's not just, you know, the G fund. If you've been in money markets and even bonds, I mean, bonds have been terrible the last 10 years. So, again, you know, that's another way that it does affect you and you should care about it. Because even if you've saved well, the value of those savings can be eroded over time by careless money printing. You know, just not keeping our currency strong and keeping inflation low.
7: Yeah, right now, according to the Center on Budget and Policy, we're running about $1.8 trillion short deficit every year. And so it's just adding to that. And we kind of noted that Social Security and interest are the two top line items right now. And where the revenue comes from, about roughly 53% of that comes from us, the individuals, in the form of income taxes. Another 34-ish percent comes from payroll tax. So we've talked about the payroll tax before on the show, Graham, and how I think that, not that I'm advocating for this, so don't. You know, nobody shoot me because of this or throw daggers at me. But, you know, I think payroll taxes almost have to go up, in my opinion. Again, not advocating for that because I also pay that. And then about 13% comes from really corporate and other taxes. So a large majority of our revenue today that feeds the federal government, over half of it comes from us. And really, if you look at it, over 80%, nearly 90% comes from the individual, in the form of payroll taxes and individual income taxes. So you just have to wonder at some point, do taxes go up and does somebody get in the office via a Trojan horse and say, ooh, we're going to do all these things. And then they get in office and say, oh, we're going to change course here and actually raise these taxes. I don't know exactly what's going to happen, but definitely I don't see anybody cutting spending as a way to save the U.S. debt problem.
6: And it's, you know, problem too with cutting spending. And obviously there are things we could cut. But if you look at the largest line items, I think those are going to be some of the items that we are going to be least willing to cut. So it's sort of like, you know, I have it akin to typically when someone is irresponsible with money and has debt and it's running a deficit in their own personal finances, it's typically not because they, you know, bought too many $3 cups of coffee. That's typically not the reason. I mean, yes, there can be an element of death by a thousand cuts, but typically it's the house payment, the car payment,
7: big stuff.
6: Credit card payment.
7: Yeah.
6: That's typically what's keeping people broke. And so, you know, similar to that, when you look at the U.S., we got Social Security, Medicare, which, I mean, sure, we could make cuts there, but nobody wants that.
7: Talk about a way to get out of office real quick.
6: Yeah, that's incredibly unpopular. We have the debt interest, which there's literally no way for us to not, other than paying down debt, but, you know, kind of cart before the horse sort of thing. And then, you know, you have military spending. And that's another thing that, you know, most people would not want to see a massive decrease to any of those three items. So, again, that's where you kind of go back to, yes, there are smaller things we could cut, and I'm all for not wasting money, but there also has to be some other sort of revenue at a certain point, you know, so we don't have to make deep cuts into, you know, things like Social Security, Medicare that a lot of people rely on.
7: Yeah, and if you've been saving for retirement, and I don't want to like play the fear card that you need to stare at this debt number every day and let that worry you, but it should, in my opinion, create a little bit of call to action to make sure that you're saving in the appropriate buckets, because one of the things that I think you may want to hedge yourself against is taxes, the threat of rising taxes. Now, we don't know how much they're going to go up, but if you go ahead today and start some proactive planning within your retirement situation where you're like hedging and essentially disinheriting the IRS to some degree down the road, I don't see where that can be a bad thing. And even if taxes, let's just say they go down, I don't think there's any way they go lower than what they are today. But even if they did go down, well, if you've done some of that hedging, you're still saving yourself that amount of tax dollars in the future. So I think it's worth the conversation if you're working with an advisor or, you know, some firm or even your CPA, your tax person, to just have that conversation about what are some things can I do today to kind of hedge against that in the future. And obviously the number one thing that everybody's going to talk about is, well, you should be contributing, you know, more to Roth 401k or Roth IRA. Or if you're retired, you should be considering doing Roth conversions. Those are the easy things to talk about. But what's a little bit more nuanced is, you know, if you're preparing for retirement, are you saving in different types of taxable buckets? Like for myself personally, I have pre-tax in my 401k and IRA. I also have an after-tax brokerage account. I also have an HSA. So all of these things that Graham and I talk about on the radio, we also do ourselves. We're not, well, I guess, this firm that sits up here and tells you what to do, and we don't do any of that. I've made it known before. I have my money. Most of my money actually is professionally managed. Why is that? Because I'm just like you guys. I have emotions and I can't always guess and time the market right. I'm just like everybody else. So I have that professionally managed. We talk about the different tax buckets. Well, I just went over how I saved some of my money. So, you know, I'm telling you, the listener, to kind of do those things or making that suggestion for you to consider. I'm also doing that myself. Graham, I would say, and I want to speak for him, but I think he also has the different types of buckets that I'm just mentioning there as well. And he's a little younger than I am.
6: Every single one of them. Yeah. Pre-tax, Roth, HSA, brokerage account. Yeah. I mean, because, you know, at the end of the day, you know, obviously it's good advice and that's why we do it. But at the same time, you know, if you're telling somebody to do something, you should be doing it yourself. And the thing that I always mention is, you know, for the guys out there, some of the, you know, shops out there that peddle expensive commissionable mutual funds and stuff, it's like, okay, show me your portfolio that you're investing your money, or if they're, you know, trying to sell you some particular type of life insurance product, you know, that's supposed to replace your investments. Okay, well, show me your policy. How are you doing it? Where in our case, you know, if we're telling you to do that, not in every case, because, you know, Chris and I have not collected Social Security yet or signed up for Medicare, so I can't show you my Medicare policy. But in the future, you know, barring everything being the same, that's the same kind of advice you know, will be taken.
7: I'm so sorry to be laughing, but we were on a Teams call with our leadership team. Graham's on my leadership team, and I put into AI Graham's picture and had it age him up.
5: Oh, no.
7: Do you remember that?
6: Yeah, it was pretty accurate. I kind of looked like my grandpa. In that
5: Oh, wow.
7: It's so
5: what?
7: Funny. And when you said I don't have my Medicare card, I thought about that image of you that I put into AI and had it age you up quite a number of years.
6: Yeah. You know, I always tell people that I don't think Medicare and Social Security are going away. You know, if someone's 50 and they come in and they're worried about it, for myself, I don't know.
7: Yeah.
6: That's you know, if we're talking way down the line. But, you know, I hope one day if I do get my Medicare card, I can, you know, get a good supplemental plan and do all that stuff right as well.
7: So if you're listening, you know, so your question, Luann, was like, I think it was, we've talked about so many things here after your question, but it was like,
5: if you've saved, you know, well, does it matter what's going on with the government? Yeah.
7: It does kind of to finish this up, kind of where, you know, where I want to kind of close this question out is the most of the retirees today have the large, and I mean large percentage of their money in pre-tax dollars. And a lot of that has to do with the Roth didn't come around until the late 1990s. The Roth 401k wasn't really introduced until 2006. And it wasn't until about 2019-ish that 80% of 80% of 401k plans even offered the Roth option. So for the longest time, it was there since 2006. And then it took, 401k plans in general and corporations to get on board with being able to offer that Roth IRA option. And because of that, most of the retirees have most of their money in pre-tax. So looking at the current debt today and then understanding that you're going to have RMDs due at 73 or 75, and one of you may pass away and go in the single filer tax bracket, which we know what that means. It's going to be a lot worse. And then also Graham made the note a few shows ago that, hey, just because you're single, the RMD percentage doesn't change. It's the same. So if you have a large IRA that you've inherited from a spouse, you're still going to have roughly a 4-5% RMD pool that's going to have to happen. And then you're going to be in the single filer bracket. So thinking about all of those, and at least having that conversation around whether or not you should start a Roth conversion schedule. And a lot of it really depends on age, risk tolerance, time horizon. There's a lot of thought that goes into whether or not somebody should Roth convert. I mean, on the surface, it sounds really nice. I mean, it sounds really cool to just say, hey, I've got $1 million in pre-tax and I want to do that Roth conversion thing. And you're like, okay, yeah, that sounds great. Until you look at the taxes that are due today and then looking at your other income sources, kind of looking 10, 15 years down the road, what does that look like? Like I was mentioning about the RMDs, there's a lot of thought that actually goes into whether or not somebody should Roth convert. And I did a meeting yesterday, as a matter of fact, with a family where, believe it or not, they didn't really show any benefit from Roth converting, mainly because the majority of their income was Social Security. They are a low expense per month family, meaning they live just pretty simple life. They didn't really have any big extravagant goals. So they could literally pull out of their pre-tax money without having to pay any tax on it. So in a case like that, they saw very little benefit from Roth converting. And I think when it comes to whether or not a family should look at that, it's a conversation with your advisor, with your tax person, and then really looking at and sitting down and digging into your situation to make the determination on whether or not it does. And if it does make sense, now the next question is how much and for how long? That's the big question. Another quick story here. I ran into an individual, big IRA. I can't remember if I talked about this on last week's show or not. Big IRA, pre-tax money, the whole nine. Was converting little bitty chunks, 30 to 50,000. And I just looked at him and I said, no disrespect, but that little $30,000, $50,000 conversion you're doing on this big IRA, it's not even going to move the needle. So if you're really wanting to think about potential tax savings, I think you got to dig in a little bit harder. And this little bitty scrape to keep you in like the 12 or even the 22 bracket, it's long term. It's not going to help you. It's not going to help your kids in reality in the grand scheme. So I think if I were you, I think we ought to take a look at revisiting how much and how often. So again, that's probably the biggest concern for people that are watching this debt that's been saving all of their life. This is why they should be concerned with it, is just the future unknown of where the tax brackets may head in the future. And I know we were just having, many people were just having this conversation like a year ago, and then the OBBB bill got passed and everything's kind of quiet for a little while. But trust me, it won't stay that way forever. The brackets are going to change again for people in retirement. I mean, it wouldn't surprise me if the brackets changed 2 to 3 more times during your retirement. So you have to be mindful of that and talk about how you can proactively plan to kind of disinherit the IRS in the future. So if you'd like to sit down with us and do a discovery session so we can dig into that and a whole lot more. We only get into a little bit here on the radio, but through our Right Retirement Report Card process that we use, we really dig in. And taxes is one of those areas to try to help people become as tax efficient as possible. So if you're catching this on the way to church, you can give our office a call at 256-937-2010. And if you're, like I said, on the way to church, you can hop out to Apple or Spotify, those podcast platforms, and you can catch the show in its entirety and catch the back half of the show.
8: 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Increased taxable income from the Roth IRA conversion may have several consequences. 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WG Financial is not permitted to offer, and no statement made during the show shall constitute tax or legal advice. Our firm is not affiliated with or endorsed by the U.S. government or any governmental agency. 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
10: 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They will assemble again this afternoon at 5 o'clock for another period of worship. Market Street Church has a midweek Bible study on Wednesday evenings at 6:30. You're invited now to join us as we study the Word of God. 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
11: Thank you and good morning. It's good to be back on the radio program this morning. To have you in our listening audience is certainly a blessing we are thankful for. We appreciate the fact we do have this opportunity to come to you by means of radio. We're thankful for the fact that we are able to do this, that you are listening to our program. It's something we're all thankful for. We appreciate the fact that we can take time from our schedule that we might sit down and study together God's Word. Certainly hope as we study each Lord's Day morning at this time, it's helpful to you as it is to us as we reflect upon God's Word and upon the things that He's taught us in His Word, that we might be the kind of people God wants us to be. Certainly hope that everything is well with you this morning. Hope you're able to be up and about and hope you're making your plans to go into worship the Lord this morning. We would be delighted to have you come and be with us at Market Street this morning as we'll be assembling for our Bible classes at 9:45 and then for our morning worship at 10:30. It would be just a joy to have you come and to be with us this morning or this afternoon at 5 o'clock. We'll have another period of worship, but this week being the last Sunday of the month will be our time for our regularly scheduled song service, and we'll be Glad to have you come and join us for our song service at 5 o'clock. Of course, our children's Bible drill starts at 4:45, just prior to our evening service. And you might want to come bring your children to that. And any way that you might be able to enjoy our services, we would certainly be glad to have you come. Of course, on Wednesday nights, we do have another period of Bible study. We would invite you to come and be a part of that as well. Wednesday nights at 6:30. And we would certainly count it real joy to have you and have an opportunity for you to come and be with us at our services at Market Street anytime. We're going to pause here for the following song, and after this song, we'll be back to study together.

And Joshua chapter 4, verse 19 says, "And now the people came up from Jordan on the 10th day of the first month, and they camped in Gilgal on the east border of Jericho. And those 12 stones which they took out of the Jordan, Joshua set up in Gilgal. Then he spoke to the children of Israel, saying, When your children ask their fathers in time to come, saying, What are these stones? Then you will let your children know, saying, Israel crossed over this Jordan on dry land. For the Lord your God dried up the waters of the Jordan before you until you had crossed over, as the Lord your God did in the Red Sea, which he dried up before us until we had crossed over. And all the peoples of the earth may know that the hand of the Lord, that he is mighty, and that you may fear the Lord your God forever." You know, God's people, under the leadership of Joshua now, they've come with Moses across the Red Sea. Now Joshua's taking the leadership mantle of leading the people into that promised land. They've just entered the land promised to their forefathers. And after being in 400 years of bondage in Egypt, Moses has led them. Now it's Joshua who's leading these people. And he's wanting them to remember about this time when they crossed over on the dry ground, the parting of the Red Sea and the children of Israel crossing. It's under the Lord's instruction that Joshua is establishing this memorial by having each one of the 12 men had chosen to remove a stone from Jordan. These 12 stones were placed as a memorial of their passing through the Jordan River. You know, memorials are for a purpose. They remind us of certain things. Events serve as valuable lessons for succeeding generations. We have memorials in our country. We have the Tomb of the Unknown Soldier. We have the Lincoln Memorial. We have the Washington Monument. In the Lord's Church, we have a spiritual memorial. We have the Lord's Supper that's given to us as a reminder of the death, the burial, the sacrifice of Jesus upon the cross, the resurrection of Jesus from the dead, coming out of that grave. And so these remind us of things we need to keep in mind, things we need to keep in our memory as we think about our national memorials, but then as we think about the spiritual memorials. But I think about what Joshua's doing when he's setting up these stones in Gilgal. And he says to the children of Israel, when your children ask their fathers in time to come, saying, What are these stones? What mean these stones? What are these stones about? And asking this important question, they're asking a question and they're wanting to know an answer. And Joshua is saying, we want you to be able to give the answer. We want this to serve as a memorial that we don't forget where we were and where we came from and who led us. You know, there are some things, some valuable lessons I think we should get from this. As we think about what these stones meant, what do these stones mean? What are these stones? Well, the first thing I would suggest to you, these stones meant that God is a God of providence. He cares for his people. He provides for his people. God made provisions for his people in the past. He always has. Think about Joseph when he's prepared the grain to preserve the nation of the Jews, the Hebrew nation, as they were. As they came down into Egypt and they were there through the period of the famine. We think about Moses who was raised up and to be a deliverer for God and the providence that came to saving his life when the children, son, little boys were all being killed by Pharaoh. We think about the manna and the quail that's provided in the wilderness. We see a law that was given to them to live by, the protection from their enemies that God provided for them. We see his presence guiding them on this journey by a cloud and a pillar of fire. We see leaders, Moses to begin, then Joshua now succeeding to lead. And it's being provided. God is providing all these things, the miraculous part in the Red Sea. Even though time and time again, the Lord has provided for them, it was important for them to be reminded of God's gracious and God's provision for them. And it's also good for us to remember that God is one who provides for us.
and cares for us, even in the days of the Christian dispensation. As I think about this idea of God's care and God's providence for us and care for us, I think about passages like Romans chapter 8 and verse 28. It says, "And we know all things work together for good to those who love God, to those who are called according to his purpose." I think about 1 Peter chapter 2, verse 9. When Peter writes, he says, "But you are a chosen generation, a royal priesthood, a holy nation, his own special people, that you may proclaim the praise of him who called you out of darkness into his marvelous light." Oh, yes, I think about how it is that God has chosen us to be his people, to be his holy nation, his own special people. And that God is working for us the things that are best, mentioned in Romans chapter 8. And so it doesn't matter what happens in life, that we know God is providing for us, and we know that nothing will separate us from the love of Christ, as Paul talks about as he goes on in Romans chapter 8. That it doesn't matter about the tribulation or the distresses or the persecutions or the famine or the nakedness or the peril of the sword. Yet, but in all these things, we are more than conquerors, Paul said to the Romans, through him who loved us. Because God has provided for us his Son, Jesus Christ, and we are more than conquerors in him. God's providence is so abundant today, it's just something we need to stop and we need to remember how God has provided for us. We need to set a memorial to remind us of the providence and care that God has for us. But also, as I think about these stones and what they meant, I think about what it meant to each succeeding generation. And they're being taught about God. There in Joshua chapter 4, verse 21, when he says, "When your children ask your fathers in time to come, why do these stones? Then you will tell your children. You will let your children know, Israel crossed over this Jordan on dry land. For the Lord your God dried up the waters of Jordan until you had crossed over as the Lord your God did in the Red Sea. He dried up before us until we had crossed over. And that the peoples of the earth will know that the hand of the Lord, that it is mighty, and that you may fear the Lord forever. You know, why did he do this? Well, he did it so the peoples of the earth would know God is mighty. God is the one who needs to be feared. You know, some things just should not be forgotten. There's some things that really don't matter if you remember them. But there are some things that we certainly don't need to forget. And this is one thing we need to remember. And that is that we need to know that the hand of the Lord is mighty. And that we will fear him forever. We should always remember that. As I think about this passage here, about think about in Deuteronomy chapter 6. When we see this writing in Deuteronomy chapter 6, verse 1, it says, "And now this is the commandment, that these are the statutes and judgments which the Lord your God has commanded to teach you, that you may observe them in the land in which you are crossing over to possess, that you may fear the Lord your God and keep his statutes and his commandments which I command you and your son and your grandson all the days of your life, and that your days may be prolonged. Therefore, hear, O Israel, and be careful to observe it, that it may be well with you, and that you may multiply greatly as the Lord your God of your fathers has promised you, a land flowing with milk and honey. Hear, O Israel, the Lord our God, the Lord is one. You shall love the Lord God with all your heart, with all your soul, with all your strength. And these words which I command you today shall be in your heart. You shall teach them diligently to your children. You shall talk of them when you sit in your house, or you walk by the way, or when you lie down, or when you rise up. You shall bind them as a sign on your hand. They shall be as frontlets between your eyes. You shall write them on the doorpost of your house and on your gates." You know what I see here? I see the instruction that Moses is charging the people of God to teach your children and your grandchildren. They must be taught God's law.
They need to know about God's law. They need to know what God's law is, and it's from you they're going to learn it. And when they're taught God's law, they should be taught that it is the way this is God wants it. There's no addition, there's no subtraction, there's no turning away from it. This is the way that it is. If we're going to go into the land and we're going to prosper, if we're going to prosper in any real way and be successful, then we have to observe and do all that he's commanded us. When I think about this, I think about that's really the instruction we see again in the New Testament. It's really brought upon us when Paul is writing to the church of Ephesus in Ephesians chapter 6 in verse 4 when he says, "And you fathers, do not provoke your children to wrath, but bring them up in the training and the admonition of the Lord." Bring them up in the nurture, the training, the admonition of the Lord. If we do not teach our children, the world will. But the world will not teach them the right things. The world will teach them wrong things. The world will not teach them about eternal spiritual things. The world will not teach them about spiritual matters. The world will teach them about ungodly things. They'll teach them things that are abhorrent to God. The world will not teach them about the sacredness of life. And will not teach them about the holiness and the godliness with which we should live our lives. The world just simply will not teach them about God. What oftentimes happens in the world is we just simply want to remove God. Friends, one untaught generation could very well be the thing that would take this world and take this country and cause it to collapse and cause the people of God to collapse. We need to consider how important it is that we teach our children. And when I think about this, I think about the instructions in the New Testament about the idea of apostasy and being carried away by things that are not right. When I think about Paul and his instruction to the elders of Ephesus, when he says this, "For I know that after my departure, savage wolves will come in among you, not sparing the flock. Also among your own selves, men will rise up, speaking perverse things to draw away disciples after themselves. Therefore, watch and remember." See, Paul said, "I've reminded you time and time again. What you need to do is you need to be the leaders in your generation. There needs to be people teaching people about God, reminding people about God." I think about Paul writing to Timothy, young preacher Timothy, in 1 Timothy chapter 1 and verse 3, when he says, "And I urge you when I went into Macedonia to remain in Ephesus, that you may charge some that they teach no other doctrine, that they teach the things that are true, they teach the things that are right. Don't turn aside to the right or to the left." I think about that church in Revelation at Ephesus. Years later, when the angel of the Lord is writing to the church there, it says, "Nevertheless, I have this against you, that some have left their first love." Some have turned aside. Some have turned away because they forgot. They did not keep in memory. The memorials weren't set. They weren't teaching how important it is that we understand our obligation to teach the next generation. In the next generation. That's what the Bible is instructing. That's really what these verses are talking about. When it says, "What mean these stones?" "What mean these stones" can also mean that conviction is important and is much more important than convenience. The Lord desired people to remember him, to keep themselves away from the gods of the land. God wanted their allegiance and service out of conviction of the hearts. I don't think you have to think long and hard. The passage we just read a few moments ago in Deuteronomy chapter 6 is the idea of teaching these things, putting these things in the heart. He wanted a conviction of the heart. They were in a land in which there were many false gods. It would be easy for them to mix and mingle with these false religions. They could easily be led astray. They could easily embrace the false religions.
In fact, the biblical record shows they continually had a problem with the false gods. So these stones meant, you need to remember that there needs to be conviction. It's not about convenience, it's about conviction. And I would say today, for the one who is a disciple of God, a disciple of Christ, a believer, one who is striving to be faithful to God and Christian, that today they're faced with a similar dilemma. False doctrine is a problem. It's all over the place. There's always the God of convenience that people want to worship. They want to have a worship of what they want rather than what God wants. And so they're looking to the scriptures and they're saying, well, I don't really like that. We need to make sure we understand that it's not about our convenience. We need to be very careful that we become unequally yoked together with the unbelievers in this world in which we live, and we begin to accept things which we should not. Paul writes to the church at Corinth in 2 Corinthians chapter 6 and verse 14. He says, and do not be unequally yoked together with unbelievers. For what fellowship has righteousness with lawlessness? What communion has light with darkness? What accord has Christ with Belial? Or what part has a believer with the unbeliever? What agreement has a temple of God with idols? For you are the temple of the living God. As God said, I will dwell in them and walk among them. I will be their God, and they shall be my people. Paul is saying, do not mix with the unbelievers in compromising relationships. Do not allow yourself to be compromised. Do not allow the truth to be taken away from you. Remember this. God stands supreme. It does not mean that we'll never, ever be in the company of somebody who's not a believer. We live in this world. We're around many people that may not be believers. But what should we be doing? We should be trying to set the example of holiness and righteousness, godliness, and trying to teach them and instruct them and show them the way. That's what that means. Or what means these stones? Could be that these stones meant that God's people not only had a past, but they also had a future. You know, I think about how that is, that they had a future. There was no need for memorials if this was just the end. There's no need to have a memorial if that was the end of it, just getting to the promised land. But there's a future that's ahead. There's something.

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1: CNN is about to be owned by a huge Trump supporter. A massive amount of Hollywood movies WB has control over are going to be under control of Trump loyalists, and they could turn that into a profitable venture. You could do shows like they used to, like Hannity and Combs. You have somebody that's on the right and on the left. People would actually watch that. It would be entertaining.
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2: Time and time again might be brought back to their memory, but they had a future. And that's what verse 21 of our text lends to when it says, when your children ask their fathers in time to come, in the time to come, that's future. They need to be able to prepare themselves to tell about the world and the generation that they were in now about God. If they didn't, who would? Let's consider how that is today. If we live in our generation today and we're just among the people of God and we learn and we decide this is not where we live, we may look at the church, we may look at society, we may look at the way things are, and we say, well, all the glory's in the past. We can live in that, but that's not going to help us in the future. But what we need to understand is the Bible talks about the fact that there's a future. There's something greater and more glorious to come. And so as we go through life, we need to understand it's our responsibility to instruct the people and the generation that we're now living in about the future. Paul talks about this in Colossians chapter 1 and verse 23 when he says, if you indeed continue in faith, grounded, settled, and are not moved away from the hope of the gospel which you've heard, which has been preached to every creature under heaven, of which I, Paul, became a minister. It's this future you have of heaven, and the future you have as a child of God, a person who's living their life to serve him. This was a time, he said, the gospel was preached to the whole world. Those people are dead and gone, but it must be transferred from generation to generation. If we don't tell our generation, who will? We need to make known the manifold wisdom of God, that it might be made known to the principalities and the powers in the heavenly places, that the God, words of God will be known. We cannot just rest on our laurels. We can't say, well, this is a great nation. It's been a great nation for many years. The history of the church has been great. The gospel has had free recourse in many ways. Yes, we've got all that. But what about the next generation? What about the future? We need to make sure we truly understand our responsibility in this generation. Our part is what is now past history. We've lived in the history, but we've got a future to look toward. And all of us who of any age who have these children, these grandchildren, we need to be making sure we understand our responsibility to remember the lessons of what are these stones. What do these stones mean? What do they tell us? Well, they tell us about God. They tell us about God's providence, his care, and how we need to teach and instruct the next generation, and how we need to have a conviction that is important, more important than our convenience of life. And that we understand that really life is about having a future. That's what it's about, and we're pointing to a future. We're telling people about God, and we're telling people about Jesus Christ. Why? Because it's a future. And I hope you have that future to look forward to. I hope your life right now is living in such a way that you have a future, that you can rest upon God and the promises of God. If you don't, then I'd like to encourage you to study, to let us know how we can help you to know more about God, to know more about his will and his way, that you might be the kind of people God wants you to be. Because this life is about going to heaven when you die. Well, appreciate the fact you joined us for our program. Certainly hope that as we've studied these things this morning, be helpful to you as it is to us, as we strive to make our lives what God would have them be. We're going to conclude here with the following song. And after the song, we'll bid you a very pleasant good day.

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1: 70% of people out there listening to the show today are going to need some level of care. 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
3: 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And all right, let's get planning smarter. And I just want to say a big hello to you both, Graham and Chris. So happy to be here with you.
4: Hey, Luann. Yeah, I know. It's been a while since me and Chris have been here. I think we've been kind of ping-ponging back and forth these last couple weeks.
1: We were fighting internally.
4: Yeah. I was sleeping on the couch.
3: Oh, my gosh. Yeah, we shouldn't reveal that.
1: That sounded a little funny. Yeah. the office couch, that is.
4: Yeah. The metaphorical. Yeah.
3: Right. I know what you were talking about.
1: That's funny.
3: But that agreed. Funny. Yeah. So we haven't been all together, the three of us, in several weeks. So it's good to be here with you guys.
1: Mm-hmm. Yeah. We've been, obviously, we're fairly steady at the office.
3: Yeah.
1: Different obligations between myself and Graham. We can only get together when we can get together.
3: When you can. And, yeah.
1: Yeah. And today we're starting recording. It's kind of funny. We're chatting about this pre-show about starting 30 minutes early on our recording. Doesn't make any difference to the listener, but we're trying to figure out, why are we starting 30 minutes
3: early? Why
1: did
3: we plan to start early and none of us know?
1: None of us really know. But hey, we're here.
4: I mean, I just got to hope that there's something amazing waiting for us at 1:30 p.m. today that, none of us remember. But when it comes, we'll be like, oh, my gosh.
3: That's why.
1: I hope it's a pizza. I'm really hungry right now.
3: Oh, I love it. I love it. Yeah, oh, my gosh. Really, if I hungry. Could, I'd order you a pizza right now while we're doing this. But I don't think I can do two things at once.
4: You probably could in this day and age, You could put your money where your mouth is here, Luann, and DoorDash us a pizza.
3: I could try.
4: Nobody wants to listen to that, though.
3: Yeah, yes. I know. That's true. They don't want to listen to you smacking your lips while you're trying to talk about retirement planning. But
1: no, that's right.
3: Man, I'll tell you what. I am shocked, but not really shocked, that our national debt has finally passed $40 trillion. I mean, we knew it was coming, okay? But here it is. It's happened. And it breaks down to nearly $300,000 a household, right? And that is a big, big number. And so that's what we're going to talk about today. What this debt means, what it could mean for your retirement. So I guess I'll just start with you guys. Tell us, help us understand just how large this $40 trillion really is.
1: Well, it's a big deal, obviously. Anytime, I just think here in the United States, we're just in love with debt for some reason. And Congress is just spending money like crazy. It doesn't matter what side of the aisle you're on. They're, both really notorious for spending money. And I always like to just kind of lead the conversation with this. And when Congress passes laws and things that or tries to get elected by essentially saying, we're going to pay for this, we're going to do this, we're going to provide that. Anytime Congress touches something, it's going to inflate years down the road. And if you don't believe me, just take a look at the housing, zero interest rate policy for a long time. If you don't believe me, check out the healthcare, i.e. subsidies. If you don't believe me, check out the education system. i.e. easy to get loans. And just look at those three factors and how much they've increased over the past 20 years. And just remember that when somebody says you're going to get something for free, it's not for free very long. It may feel and sound good, but it's not. And all of that, you know, has really contributed to just that type of thinking has contributed to this $40 trillion debt that we have. And my probably, I don't know, great grandkids, you know, maybe great great grandkids are going to inherit this debt problem if nothing's done about it. I mean, right now the total debt is more than 124% of GDP, and it's just continuing to grow. And I don't see a way to grow our way out of it. I think it has to be a combination of cutting spending and growth as well. But it just here in the U.S., we're addicted to debt, unfortunately.
3: I know.
4: Yeah. And it, you know, debt, this is kind of obvious, but it's worth mentioning. I mean, when you call something a debt spiral, that really is a good way to look at it, because it is a spiral. The more debt you get in, the harder it is to get out of debt, because you got your interest payments on the enormous amount that you have. So, I mean, if you look at the graph, you can very much see that up until really the 90s, but it kind of started ticking up in the 80s. You know, U.S. national debt, we've always had it. So I think it's one thing. I can't say this for 100% certainty, but I would imagine there's maybe one or two countries in the entire world that have no debt, if even that. It may be none. Most countries have debt, and most have a decent bit of it. That doesn't mean it's a good thing. It just kind of is the reality of how it is. So there's a level of that that's kind of expected, just, you know, because countries, they're not companies, but in some ways, you know, they kind of operate similarly. They have revenue through taxes and expenses. And most companies that you look at, large companies, have some amount of debt. So there is a level of normalcy to that. But obviously, you know, what we've seen here in the last six, seven years, especially, but really the last like 30, is just an absolute ballooning of spending. And there's, yeah, so many things that go into that. But, you know, if you look at the graph, you can definitely see a couple of the spikes, the most notable ones being 2008, huge spike there. And then, you know, 2020, huge spike there. And these types of events where we've printed and printed and printed have just really led to it ballooning. And, you know, now I think our debt repayments is like the second biggest line item on our budget. It's the second or third. Social Security and Medicare is the only thing kind of beating it at this point. So it is a huge problem. Like I said, I think it would be a fool's errand to believe that we'll ever see that number reach $0. But the level that it's inflating is just insane.
1: Mm-hmm. It is. And no plans to slow it down. That's kind of the scary thing.
3: I know.
1: I don't know. It's a little bit alarming, but I've said it before on the show, the U.S. has this really unique printing press that they have in D.C. where they can just print money, but it got us in trouble a little bit during the COVID. You mentioned the spike in COVID. That got us in trouble, you know, printing all that money, and there's not enough stuff to go around. And all of a sudden people have a lot of money and not enough stuff to go around. And so now the corporations are like, okay, highest bidder, and prices, you know, go up. And that's when inflation was born. And just print money like this will definitely get you in trouble. It's not a good habit to be in, for sure. We kind of sort of, in my opinion, we're kind of getting away with it during the zero interest rate policy period where the Fed's left, rates on zero for the longest time. And we went through, if you remember, QE1, QE2, QE3, and then all of a sudden COVID hit and we had to crash them back down again. I think had we not had COVID, the Feds may have gotten away with it for a little bit longer, but it's just never a good idea just to just open the floodgates in terms of debt and cash flow like that. It's just not a good idea.
4: Yeah. And, you know, obviously the large scale events that like COVID, like 08 have not helped as well. But, you know, we would be remiss to not mention the fact that we just run a deficit every year, regardless of if there is some massive macroeconomic or geopolitical event, which the wars and the COVID and recessions don't help. But, you know, they're not the only cause. It's even just our kind of our normal obligations. So it is a really fascinating topic. I mean, it's been a it's one of those things that if you told me that we could just keep kicking this can forever, in some ways I kind of believe you. And if you told me there would be really big repercussions, I would also believe you. I think it's sort of interesting that we haven't really felt yet like the huge brunt of it, other than the fact that we're in a higher interest rate, higher inflation era, which, you know, certainly is a byproduct of that. So it's definitely something to watch. You know, I don't personally believe that it's going to mean that the dollar is going to become worth nothing and we're all going to go back on the gold standard. But I do think that you need to, you know, pay attention somewhat to these kind of things and also hold public officials accountable for, you know, being financially irresponsible, because we all try to be as financially responsible as we can with our own money. And obviously our government, you know, doesn't really do the same.
3: Right. Okay. So, okay. How about answer this? Why should someone who's saved well for retirement care about our debt? Is there any reason to care about the debt?
1: Well, yeah, when you think about taxes, because a lot of the government runs off of our tax dollars. And if we've got a lot of debt, and, you know, one would have to think that taxes are probably going to go up to some degree in the future. And we've talked about this a number of times on the show. I'm not one of these negative Nellies that says, oh, well, tax rates are going to go sky high. But I almost think that they have to go up because there's just not enough money coming in to equal the amount going out. And that's like in your household. If you have a certain amount of bills that you're paying every month and you have one job and your job is not paying for all those bills, well, guess what? You're probably working two jobs or you're filing bankruptcy. So, and it's kind of the same way to look at it from the federal perspective. There's just not enough money coming in to pay all of the debt obligations.
4: Yeah. I mean, it's one of those things where I think it's more of a not if, but when. The thing is, it's going to have to get to a point where something has to be done, you know, because it's just very hard to, in the political process, win favor by saying that you're going to, you know, raise taxes. Or obviously, you know, maybe someone will do it that said they weren't going to do it, and which has happened historically as well. So that'll be the bigger question. But and you know, that I don't know that that necessarily means we're going back to 90% marginal rates like we had back in the 50s or 40s, the kind of post-war era. But, you know, Chris, to your point, it's like our you know, shovel to hole ratio. We got a big hole and a pretty small shovel at this point relative to it. So, you know, something has to be done. And I know there were talk of, obviously, you know, even things like tariff revenues maybe helping with that. And at this point, that has not really been the case.
1: Anybody with a pencil and a calculator could know there's not enough. You can't tariff your way out of this problem.
4: Yeah, not fully. I mean, any other revenue source, it's like, okay, you know, great. A little extra revenue doesn't hurt. Yeah. But ultimately, you know, the taxing power of the United States is the main income driver. So, but I think the other reason, you know, to care about that too is, especially for the more conservative investor, I mean, you don't want a high inflationary period for a long time. And the more the dollar is devalued, you know, that may be good, not good for, but that may have an effect of, you know, low interest rates, lots of money printing, historically has risen stock prices. But if you're somebody who's a little bit more conservative, you got bonds in your portfolio, you have CDs in your portfolio, you have cash or any other type of conservative investment, you're going to feel it a lot more long term. You know, I was showing somebody the other day that came into our office. They're a federal employee and they've had money in the G fund for a while. And I was showing them the 10-year return on that.
1: Don't show them that.
4: Yeah. It's 2.76%.
1: Yeah. Slow.
4: And inflation over the same period, I believe, has averaged like 3.1 or 3.2 or something like that. So it's underperformed inflation. So if you're somebody like that, another way the debt really has hurt you
1: the
4: is...
1: The G will not set you free.
4: Not financially.
1: Not financially. No way.
4: Yeah. So, and it's not just, you know, the G fund. If you've been in money markets and even bonds, I mean, bonds have been terrible the last 10 years. So again, you know, that's another way that it does affect you, and you should care about it. Because even if you've saved well, the value of those savings can be eroded over time by careless money printing, you know, just not keeping our currency strong and keeping inflation low.
1: Yeah, right now, according to the Center on Budget and Policy, we're running about $1.8 trillion short deficit every year. And so it's just adding to that. And we kind of noted that Social Security and interest are the two top line items right now. And where the revenue comes from, about roughly 53% of that comes from us, the individuals, in the form of income taxes. Another 34-ish percent comes from payroll tax. So we've talked about the payroll tax before on the show, Graham, and how I think that not that I'm advocating for this, so nobody shoot me because of this or throw daggers at me. But you know, I think payroll taxes almost have to go up, and in my opinion, again, not advocating for that because I also pay that. And then about 13% comes from really corporate and other taxes. So a large majority of our revenue today that feeds the federal government, over half of it comes from us. And really, if you look at it, over 80%, nearly 90% comes from the individual in the form of payroll taxes and individual income taxes. So you just have to wonder, at some point, do taxes go up, and does somebody get in the office via Trojan horse and say, ooh, we're going to do all these things, and then they get in office and say, oh, we're going to have to change course here and actually raise these taxes. I don't know exactly what's going to happen, but definitely I don't see anybody cutting spending as a way to save the U.S. debt problem.
4: And it's, you know, problem too with cutting spending. And obviously there are things we could cut. But if you look at the largest line items, I think those are going to be some of the items that we are going to be least willing to cut. So it's sort of like, you know, I have it akin to typically when someone is irresponsible with money and has debt and it's running a deficit in their own personal finances, it's typically not because they, you know, bought too many $3 cups of coffee. That's typically not the reason. I mean, yes, there can be an element of death by a thousand cuts, but typically it's the house payment, the car payment, credit card payment.
1: Yeah.
4: That's typically what's keeping people broke. And so, you know, similar to that, when you look at the U.S., we got Social Security, Medicare, which, I mean, sure, we could make cuts there, but nobody wants that.
1: You talk about a way to get out of office real quick.
4: Yeah, that's incredibly unpopular. We have the debt interest, which there's literally no way for us to not, other than paying down debt, but, you know, it's kind of cart before the horse sort of thing. And then, you know, you have military spending. And that's another thing that, you know, most people would not want to see a massive decrease to any of those three items. So, again, that's where you kind of go back to, yes, there are smaller things we could cut, and I'm all for not wasting money, but there also has to be some other sort of revenue at a certain point, you know, so we don't have to make deep cuts into, you know, things like Social Security, Medicare that a lot of people rely on.
1: Yeah, and if you've been saving for retirement, and I don't want to like play the fear card that you need to stare at this debt number every day and let that worry you, but it should, in my opinion, create a little bit of call to action to make sure that you're saving in the appropriate buckets, because one of the things that I think you may want to hedge yourself against is taxes, the threat of rising taxes. Now, we don't know how much they're going to go up, but if you go ahead today and start some proactive planning within your retirement situation where you're like hedging and essentially disinheriting the IRS to some degree down the road, I don't see where that can be a bad thing. And even if taxes, let's just say they go down, I don't think there's any way they go lower than what they are today. But even if they did go down, well, if you've done some of that hedging, you're still saving yourself that amount of tax dollars in the future. So I think it's worth a conversation if you're working with an advisor or, you know, some firm or even your CPA, your tax person, to just have that conversation about what are some things can I do today to kind of hedge against that in the future. And obviously the number one thing that everybody's going to talk about is, well, you should be contributing, you know, more to Roth 401k or Roth IRA, Or if you're retired, you should be considering doing Roth conversions. Those are the easy things to talk about. But what's a little bit more nuanced is, you know, if you're preparing for retirement, are you saving in different types of taxable buckets? Like for myself personally, I have pre-tax in my 401k and IRA. I also have an after-tax brokerage account. I also have an HSA. So all of these things that Graham and I talk about on the radio, we also do ourselves. We're not, well, I guess, this firm that sits up here and tells you what to do, and we don't do any of that. I've made it known before. I have my money. Most of my money actually is professionally managed. Why is that? Because I'm just like you guys. I have emotions, and I can't always guess and time the market right. I'm just like everybody else. So I have that professionally managed. We talk about the different tax buckets. Well, I just went over how I save some of my money. So, you know, I'm telling you, the listener, to kind of do those things or making that suggestion for you to consider. I'm also doing that myself. Graham, I would say, and I want to speak for him, but I think he also has the different types of buckets that I'm just mentioning there as well. And yeah, he's a little younger than I am.
4: Every single one of them. Yeah. Pre-tax, Roth, HSA, brokerage account. Yeah. I mean, because, you know, at the end of the day, you know, obviously it's good advice and that's why we do it. But at the same time, you know, if you're telling somebody to do something, you should be doing it yourself. And the thing that I always mention is, you know, for the guys out there, some of the, you know, shops out there that peddle expensive commissionable mutual funds and stuff, it's like, okay, show me your portfolio that you're investing your money, or if they're, you know, trying to sell you some particular type of life insurance product, you know, that's supposed to replace your investments. Okay, well, show me your policy. How are you doing it? Where in our case, you know, if we're telling you to do that, not in every case, because, you know, Chris and I have not collected Social Security yet or signed up for Medicare, so I can't show you my Medicare policy. But in the future, you know, barring everything being the same, that's the same kind of advice you know, will be taken.
1: I'm so sorry to be laughing, but we were on a Teams call with our leadership team. Graham's on my leadership team. And I put into AI Graham's picture and had it age him up.
3: Oh, no.
1: Do you remember that?
4: Yeah, it was pretty accurate. I kind of looked like my grandpa. In that.
3: Oh, wow.
1: So
3: what?
1: Funny. And when you said I don't have my Medicare card, I thought about that image of you that I put into AI and had it age you up quite a number of years.
4: Yeah. You know, I always tell people that I don't think Medicare and Social Security are going away. You know, if someone's 50 and they come in and they're worried about it, for myself, I don't know.
1: Yeah.
4: That's, you know, we're talking way down the line, but, you know, I hope one day if I do get my Medicare card, I can, you know, get a good supplemental plan and do all that stuff right as well.
1: So if you're listening, you know, so your question, Luann, was like, I think it was, we've talked about so many things here after your question, but it was like,
3: if you've saved, you know, well, does it matter what's going on with the government? Yeah.
1: It does. Kind of to finish this up, kind of where, you know, where I want to kind of close this question out is, the most of the retirees today have the large, and I mean large, percentage of their money in pre-tax dollars. And a lot of that has to do with the Roth didn't come around until the late 1990s. The Roth 401k wasn't really introduced until 2006. And it wasn't until about 2019-ish that 80% of 401k plans even offered the Roth option. So for the longest time, it was there since 2006. And then it took, you know, 401k plans in general and corporations to get on board with being able to offer that Roth IRA option. And because of that, most of the retirees have most of their money in pre-tax. So looking at the current debt today and then understanding that you're going to have RMDs due at 73 or 75, and one of you may pass away and go in the single filer tax bracket, which we know what that means. It's going to be a lot worse. And then also Graham made the note a few shows ago that, hey, just because you're single, the RMD percentage doesn't change. It's the same. So if you have a large IRA that you've inherited from a spouse, you're still going to have roughly a 4-5% RMD pool that's going to have to happen. And then you're going to be in the single filer bracket. So thinking about all of those, and at least having that conversation around whether or not you should start a Roth conversion schedule. And a lot of it really depends on age, risk tolerance, time horizon. There's a lot of thought that goes into whether or not somebody should Roth convert. I mean, on the surface, it sounds really nice. I mean, it sounds really cool to just say, hey, I've got, you know, I've got $1 million in pre-tax and I want to do that Roth conversion thing. And you're like, okay, yeah, that sounds great. Until you look at the taxes that are due today and then looking at your other income sources, kind of looking 10, 15 years down the road, what does that look like? Like I was mentioning about the RMDs, there's a lot of thought that actually goes into whether or not somebody should Roth convert. And I did a meeting yesterday, as a matter of fact, with a family where, believe it or not, they didn't really show any benefit from Roth converting, mainly because the majority of their income was Social Security. They are a low expense per month family, meaning they live just pretty simple life. They didn't really have any big extravagant goals. So they could literally pull out of their pre-tax money without having to pay any tax on it. So in a case like that, they saw very little benefit from Roth converting. And I think when it comes to whether or not a family should look at that, it's a conversation with your advisor, with your tax person, and then really looking at and sitting down and digging into your situation to make the determination on whether or not it does. And if it does make sense, now the next question is how much and for how long? That's the big question. Another quick story here. I ran into an individual, big IRA. I can't remember if I talked about this on last week's show or not. Big IRA, pre-tax money, the whole nine. Was converting little bitty chunks, 30 to 50,000. And I just looked at him and I said, no disrespect, but that little $30,000, $50,000 conversion you're doing on this big IRA, it's not even going to move the needle. So if you're really wanting to think about potential tax savings, I think you got to dig in a little bit harder. And this little bitty scrape to keep you in like the 12 or even the 22 bracket, it's long term. It's not going to help you. It's not going to help your kids in reality in the grand scheme. So I think if I were you, I think we ought to take a look at revisiting how much and how often. So again, that's probably the biggest concern for people that are watching this debt that's been saving all of their life. This is why they should be concerned with it, is just the future unknown of where the tax brackets may head in the future. And I know we were just having, many people were just having this conversation like a year ago, and then the OBBB bill got passed and everything's kind of quiet for a little while. But trust me, it won't stay that way forever. The brackets are going to change again for people in retirement. I mean, it wouldn't surprise me if the brackets changed 2 to 3 more times during your retirement. So you have to be mindful of that and talk about how you can proactively plan to kind of disinherit the IRS in the future. So if you'd like to sit down with us and do a discovery session so we can dig into that and a whole lot more. We only get into a little bit here on the radio, but through our Right Retirement Report Card process that we use, we really dig in. And taxes is one of those areas to try to help people become as tax efficient as possible. So if you're catching this on the way to church, you can give our office a call at 256-937-2010. And if you're, like I said, on the way to church, you can pop out to Apple or Spotify, those podcast platforms, and you can catch the show in its entirety and catch the back half of the show.
5: 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Increased taxable income from the Roth IRA conversion may have several consequences. 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WG Financial is not permitted to offer, and no statement made during the show shall constitute tax or legal advice. Our firm is not affiliated with or endorsed by the U.S. government or any governmental agency, Information and opinions contained herein provided by third parties have been obtained from sources believed to be reliable, but accuracy and completeness cannot be guaranteed by WG Financial. 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

0: today in our program, Lasair Bradley Jr. will bring us the second portion of a message titled The Good of Affliction. Now, I do realize that sounds a bit like an oxymoron. How can affliction be good? I thought that was what we were supposed to avoid. However, as we see from Scripture, affliction is one of the tools that God uses to shape us and mold us to be more like His Son. So let's join the second half of the message, The Good of Affliction, from Lasair Bradley Jr.
1: The purpose of all of this was that I might not trust in myself. Now, you see this further in the 12th chapter of this epistle. When Paul had been caught up into the third heaven and had that remarkable, unique experience where in chapter 12 and verse 4, he says how that he was caught up into paradise and heard unspeakable words which it is not lawful for a man to utter. And so the inclination would have been, though Paul was a godly man and dying daily to self and seeking to honor Christ, yet to be somewhat elevated over this matter, to glory in himself and in his experience. So what happened? Verse 7. And lest I should be exalted above measure through the abundance of the revelations, there was given to me a thorn in the flesh, the messenger of Satan, to buffet me. God gave him this thorn in the flesh. It was the messenger of Satan. You say, well, why would God use a messenger of Satan? I want to tell you, God's in charge of everything. If God wants to use a messenger of Satan, he's got all that under his control just as much as he does anything else. And he sends the messenger of Satan to buffet him. It's described as being a thorn in the flesh. And what's the first reaction when you get a thorn in the flesh? You want to get it out. It hurts. Sure it does. See, we're not talking about the approach that some take that say you just develop an attitude of positive thinking where you kind of ignore your pain. We're not talking about ignoring pain. We're not talking about pretending that it's not there. No. The pain is there. Affliction means that you're definitely in trouble, that you do hurt, that you become emotionally disturbed by it all. There was given to me this thorn in the flesh, but the purpose of it was lest I should be exalted above measure. And for this thing, I besought the Lord thrice that it might depart from me. That's obviously the reaction that any of us would have had, praying, Lord, please change this situation. Please remove this thorn. And he said unto me, my grace is sufficient for thee, for my strength is made perfect in weakness. None of us like to have a sense of being weak, do we? I can remember one time when I was physically ill, but I still tried to fill the stand. And I was holding on to both sides desperately, wondering if at any given moment I was just going to slink down behind it. And suddenly the congregation would wonder what happened to the preacher, that I just disappeared out of sight. I tell you, that's not a very good feeling when you feel like just any moment you may faint and fade out of the picture. Well, none of us want to sign up to say, yes, I'm ready to be identified with the weak. People don't think in those terms. What do people get plaques for today? What do they get awards for? What do they get recognition for? Not for being weak, for being strong. Being the winner, being the most aggressive, being out in front. Paul says, though, that God had spoken to him, declaring, my grace is sufficient, my strength is made perfect in weakness, therefore, most gladly will I rather glory in my infirmities that the power of Christ may rest upon me. So now, rather than boasting in my strength and saying, look at my great experience I had in paradise, look how much I know, look who I am, look where I stand, I'm going to glory in my weakness because it's there that I truly glory in the power of Christ. Therefore, I take pleasure in infirmities and reproaches and necessities and persecutions and distresses for Christ's sake, for when I am weak, then am I strong. You have heard that text quoted. You have read it. You may have it on a plaque on your wall somewhere. But how easy it is to forget that. When I am weak, it's then I'm strong. Why? Because you have discovered and learned of a truth that it's not your strength, it's not your ingenuity, it's not your schemes, it's not your plan, it's not your ability to cope with this. You have to admit, Lord, I am nothing, I'm not able to handle it, and I totally rely upon thy grace. And his grace is sufficient for us. And that's the second thing that's made clear in this first chapter of the book of 2 Corinthians, the first thing was that he should not trust in himself. Verse 9, 1 Corinthians chapter 1, verse 9. But we had the sentence of death in ourselves that we should not trust in ourselves. What's the second thing? But in God, which raiseth the dead. And isn't it interesting that he couples this thought of trusting in God with the truth that he raises the dead? Here's the two lessons in affliction. Do not trust in yourself, trust in God. Say, well, that's so basic. My preacher, I knew that before I came here this morning. I didn't have to come all the way over here to learn that. But have you always remembered that just when you needed it? Have you had any days this past week when you were running around in a state of chaos saying, how am I going to handle this? What am I going to do about this? All my plans are blowing up. My life's falling apart. Nothing's going right. I don't know how much more I can stand. Say, you forgot about this. You said you knew it, but you forgot about it when you needed it most. Here's the two points to learn. Afflictions come that we might not trust in ourselves and that we will trust in God. And when he speaks of God, he says he's the one that raises the dead. Now, you haven't got any bigger problem than that. You may think your burdens are terribly heavy and you've had some real frustration, but he says we're talking about God who raises the dead. So if God can raise the dead, he can do anything. He can handle whatever the disaster in your life is at the moment and get you through it. Who delivered us from so great a death and doth deliver, in whom we trust that he will yet deliver us. And so afflictions are good because they teach us dependence upon God. And then we learn another thing here in this passage. Back in the second verse, he says, grace be to you and peace from God our Father and from the Lord Jesus Christ. Blessed be God, even the Father, our Lord Jesus Christ, the Father of mercies and the God of all comfort. Oh, that's a wonderful expression, isn't it? He's the God of all comfort. Say, I need comfort. Where are you going to get it? There are not any competitors. He's got the franchise on the whole thing. He's the God of all comfort. Say, well, I'm going to try two or three different places here and see if I pick and choose and find out what works best. No. Anything you get down the street is going to be counterfeit. Because God says he has it all comfort. I'm the God. He's the God of all comfort who comforteth us in all our tribulation. God comforts us that we may be able to comfort them which are in any trouble by the comfort wherewith we ourselves are comforted of God. That's the third good thing about affliction, that we now are able to comfort others. You see, the world always has its substitutes. Today, it's become very popular to have support groups that meet together and discuss their common problems. I've had people write me and talk to me about their experiences with some of them, and I'm not saying that everything that's said and done is necessarily off base, but some that I've heard of were certainly in that category. Here were people who had all had the same problem, but none of them knew the proper solution. If you keep meeting with people that have got the same problem, but nobody knows the answer, and you're hashing and rehashing all of the difficulties. Look at all my hurt. Look at all my trouble. Look what I experienced. Look at my childhood. I'm the adult child of an alcoholic father. Look what all we went through. And you rehash that over and over again. You're just walling around in the mire. You're not being helped and you're not honoring God. Say, well, I just think it helps a lot for people to get together and discuss it. Is that the biblical approach? He says that in your affliction, you learn that God is the God of all comfort, but he uses his people to be an instrument in his hand, to be a blessing to others, to share with them comfort that is meaningful. He says, God who comforts those that are cast down hath comforted us by the coming of Titus. You see, God's the source of it, but he may send somebody to be the channel of it in your life. Now, how does God comfort us? I realize that there are times the Lord can just give us strength and support that we're not able to clearly identify, that God by his Holy Spirit is able to hold us up and console us. But principally, his consolation comes through his word. See, the more you understand about God's purpose and what He's doing and that there's a benefit to the affliction that you're experiencing, the more it changes your concept. Now, you've been blessed with that comfort, and when you comfort somebody else, how are you going to comfort them? You're going to say, well, I'm going to tell them I sure extend my deepest sympathies. I certainly understand how you hurt because I've been through a lot of the same thing. I know. The hurt is terrible. Have you helped them biblically and to the glory of Christ if that's your approach? Somebody's bemoaning the fact that my life has been changed forever by this horrible imposition, by this terrible sin, by this offense that somebody's committed against me, by the actions of somebody else over which I had no control. It just doesn't seem fair. And you say, well, you're right. It's just not fair. Bless your heart. I don't know how you're going to get through it all anyway, but I will pray for you, and I want you to know I'm here for you. Is that biblical comfort? No. Or somebody says, well, you know, it's just one of those things. Those things happen to all of us every once in a while. Just one of those things. Boy, that really helps, doesn't it? Somebody says, you know, well, it's just chance, just fate. Does that give you comfort? No, but understanding that the sovereign God of heaven is on the throne and He is at work gives you a totally different outlook. When Habakkuk was troubled and looking for some answers because of the difficulties in his time, and God ultimately said, I am at work, Habakkuk, though you have not been able to recognize it, though you think nothing's going on, something is going on. But when he found out what was going on, he didn't like that. Because God says, what's going on? I'm getting ready to judge my people because of their sin. And then he was disturbed. But he finally came to grips with the reality that God is sovereign and God knows how to run His business and whatever He does is all right. And so he said, the Lord is in His holy temple. Let all the earth keep silence before Him. Now, Lord, I'm ready to close my mouth, quit murmuring and complaining, and just wait before Thee. And then he went all the way from the place of complaint to a place of praise. When in the last chapter, he says, though there are no figs on the tree, and there's no grapes on the vine, and there's no herd in the stall, yet will I rejoice in the Lord. Now, see, that's comfort. When we come to understand that we're not alone. When the Lord says, when thou passest through the waters, they shall not overflow thee. When thou standest in the fire, thou shalt not be burned. You look at all these dark scenes and say, I can't make sense out of any of it. It seems to me that everything is going wrong. Everything is blowing up. Nothing is going right. But you come to understand that God is at work and God can bring order out of chaos and bring good out of what appears to be total devastation. He says the wrath of man shall praise Him and the rest of it He'll restrain. God's in charge. That gives you a different outlook on life. Somebody tries to comfort you with the idea that it's fate and chance. What's that? But when you understand that the holy God of the universe, who knows all things, past, present, and future, who is a God of love and mercy, is in charge. And your hope for the present and your hope for the future is in Him. Oh, that gives comfort. And that's the comfort not only with which you are comforted, but that which you can share with others. You see, one of the great problems when people are in darkness and trouble is reaching the point that they feel there's no hope. No hope. No doubt all of us were shocked once again by the terrible news when those shootings occurred in Atlanta just a few days ago. And as I listened to the Atlanta radio stations while in the area, of course it was the main topic of conversation on the talk shows, and various ones were offering their opinions and speculating about some of the circumstances that led up to it. But they did read one of the letters that this man had left behind. And he said, I'm going to do what I'm doing because there is no hope. There is no hope. That you decided things are devastating. They are falling apart. I have been maligned. I have been mistreated. I have been harmed in many ways. And there is no relief. There is no hope. There's no way it's going to ever get better. you could indeed be driven to absolute and total despair. But the point that I'm making here is that when we find that God is the God of all comfort, we also find, according to Romans 15, verse 13, that He is the God of hope. Now, the God of hope fill you with all joy and peace in believing that you may abound in hope through the power of the Holy Ghost. And I myself also am persuaded of you, my brethren, that ye also are full of goodness and filled with all knowledge, able to admonish one another. Because God is the God of hope, now you have some information about God, about His truth, about His work, about His sovereignty, that you can share so that you never need to be hopeless. The scene may be terribly dark, but you say, God is still on the throne and God is working. That gives us the hope we so desperately need. Time is running out, but he also clearly indicates that one of the benefits of affliction is that it keeps your sights set on heaven. You can get to the place that everything you're thinking about, everything that you're concerned with, is earthly. And so if you're terribly disappointed here, if you feel like your life has been basically ruined as far as the plans that you had, and this is all of it, then there's reason for ultimate despair. But when your sight is on what's coming, it gives you a different outlook. Romans chapter 8 and the 18th verse says this, "For I reckon that the sufferings of this present time are not worthy to be compared with the glory which shall be revealed in us." Whatever the suffering is, no matter how intense, no matter how dark the scene is for you today, Paul says, I counted that the sufferings of this present time are nothing to be compared with the glory that shall be revealed. So you may be down and out at the moment, but friends, that's not permanent, that's temporary. And he says, this light affliction, which is but for a moment, worketh for us a far more exceeding and eternal weight of glory. So you have no cause ever to give up in despair. To say, I have no hope as long as your faith is in the God of hope. Because you see, He's the God of all comfort. He's the God of all hope. So you say, things aren't going right. That's all right. I'm going to still trust God. If things never go to my satisfaction here, that's not all of it. The best is yet to come. I'm looking for that city which hath foundations, whose builder and maker is God. I'm looking one day to live on a new heaven and a new earth wherein dwelleth righteousness, where there'll be no more sin, and there'll be no more pain, and there'll be no more disappointment, and there'll be no more depression, but there'll be happiness forever in the presence of Jesus Christ, that triumphant host waving the palm branches of victory and singing, Thou art worthy, for Thou wast slain and hast redeemed us to God by Thy own precious blood. You keep your sights on heaven, friends, and you won't have to depend upon some of the little frivolous things here that people resort to try to get through the trials of life. You got something that's brighter to come. And then one concluding thought. Back to the 119th Psalm, after he has told us specifically in the words of our text that it is good for me that I have been afflicted, that I might learn thy statutes. He also says in the 67th verse, before I was afflicted, I went astray, but now have I kept thy word. You see, sometimes prosperity causes an individual to go away. You may be one of those. There may have been a time in your life that you were thinking more about God and His Word, but you were prospered. Psalmist said in Psalm 30, verse 6, and in my prosperity I said, I shall never be moved. In his prosperity, he said, everything's going well. I got money in the bank. Everything's fine. I got good health. I'll never be moved. I am secure. I've got it all in place. May have been a time that you struggled and you just wondered how you're going to make ends meet, and then things took a turn, and you got a better job, and you got a better house. And yesterday, the electricity went off in the church about midway through the morning service, and we still had lunch and an afternoon service in front of us. And some of them were like, "Oh my, this is terrible." Well, I've been around long enough. I can remember the day that there weren't any air-conditioned churches, and everybody sat there with their fans. That kind of brought back memories, see them there yesterday afternoon, everybody fanning. I said, in fact, I can remember the first time I spent the night with somebody that had an air-conditioned house. I was on a preaching trip, And I was invited to this home and walked in, and it was like a refrigerator. I mean, they you know, it was new for them too, so they thought the idea was keep it as cold as possible. And it was in South Georgia, and it was hot, and I mean, but walking in that, it was well, I thought, my, these must be the richest people I've ever met in my life. Can you believe this? This whole house, it wasn't just a little thing in the window. I mean, the whole house was air conditioned. I thought, isn't this spectacular? Oh, you know, we get to the place that we begin to take these things for granted. See, I'm sure a lot of you, when you were brought up as a child, you didn't live in an air-conditioned house, but you got the place now. You think if you didn't have air conditioning, you'd just pass away. You just got to have it. Got to have it. Well, prosperity comes, and you begin to sit back and say, yes, sir, boy, you know, I've really gone places. Never really thought. Can you imagine? Look at my bank account. Wow. Boy, look at what I've got. And in the process, you begin to be attracted to the world. In your prosperity, you said, I'll never be moved, but you went astray. You forgot God. And now affliction comes. Before I was afflicted, I went astray. Sin is going astray. When you begin to depart from the Lord, you rebel against His word. You're allowing sin to dominate your life. That's going astray. There was a young boy one time that got tired of all the rules at home. I get tired of having somebody tell me what time to get up in the morning and tell me about the chores that I've got to do and always requiring me to meet certain responsibilities. I'm weary of this. I'm man enough that I can make it on my own. I'm ready to leave home. And he goes to his father and says, Father, give me my inheritance. And the father gave it to him. And the boy left home. And probably the first thing he bought was a sports car. Then the next thing was to get a new outfit and buy brand name clothes where everybody was going to admire him and say, wow, look at that fellow. And it wasn't long till he had all of the extra things that people count to be so important till he became very popular. Everybody liked him. Here he is just thinking, man, I've made it and all these people like me. I mean, my personality has blossomed since I've been away from home. I mean, you know, Dad just kind of kept me under his thumb, and I was never able to really expand my horizon, but

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1: The fact is, we can destroy this regime if we want. 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It's not China, Mao, or Xi. 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
2: Things have dramatically changed. There's a famine in that country. He doesn't have anything to eat. He fain would have filled his belly with the husks that the swine did eat. And for the first time, he begins to think about home. He's thinking now about the Father's house. He's thinking about those days. You know, it wasn't as bad, really, as I thought. I don't know what was wrong with me. I thought I was really being deprived when I was back there in my Father's house, having to live by the rules. But I tell you, those meals Mother put on the table, boy, I tell you, surpasses anything I've ever had since I've been gone. Sure would it be nice to be back there, but I guess I've blown it. There's no need for me to ever hope for that. I'm sure I'm going to be an outcast forever. Some thoughts about that have been passed around by various writers. I don't know who the author of it was originally, but said this boy went through this process. He first was sick of home, and then he was just sick, and then he was homesick, and then finally he was home. Now he got homesick down there feeding the swine. And says, well, the hired servants back home got much better than I have. Finally said, I'll arise and go to my father. And I say, Father, I've sinned against heaven and thy sight. He didn't go back and say, Father, I've made a little miscalculation here. I need a loan to payday. No, there wasn't any cover up at this point. This boy knew he had done the wrong thing. Father, I don't deserve. But see, he couldn't even get out the confession because the father loved him and he saw him coming and he ran to meet him and he embraced him and kissed him many times. It was a repeated action. He embraced him and loved him and said, put my robe on his back, put my ring on his finger, prepare a great feast. My son is back. Oh, what a happy time. And sitting at the father's table, he didn't even look like he'd come out of the pig pen because he had on the father's robe and he had on the father's ring and he's eating the father's food. What a wonderful place. Friends, that's grace. That's grace. Had a man say to me one time, says, I'll tell you, there's one story in the Bible that just gets my goat. Every time I hear about that lesson of the prodigal son, it upsets me. He said, that boy didn't deserve it. I say, you're right. That's exactly right. That's what grace is. You don't deserve it. Oh, this boy came home. See, affliction was good. Wasn't it good that there was a famine in the land? Wasn't it good that he ran out of money? Wasn't it good that he became miserable? What did it do? It brought him back home. It brought him home. Some of you today may be far from the Father's house. You may be struggling in the midst of adversity. But the psalmist says, before I was afflicted, I went astray. It's good for me that I've been afflicted because God speaks to us in our trials. May we listen. May we learn the lesson.
3: 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And until next time, may the Lord richly bless you all.

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0: I am Dale Jackson. I'm a radio talk show host. 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Pretty crazy. But it's completely fine, though. With me, as always, Mecca Music, CEO of 256today.com. Smart news for smart people. We got a smart show for you here today, including our guest, Aaron Thomas. He is running for State House District 10, and you guys have heard a lot of this from me, but it's the swingiest of swing districts in the Alabama State House.
1: It really is, and currently held by a Democrat.
0: It is. That's right. And we'll also talk about the swingiest of swing districts in the state Senate here in just a minute. So we got a lot to get into, so let's go ahead and get to the two-minute warning. And actually, Mecca, those two districts actually touch each other. They're very close. So we got a lot to talk about today. Let's talk about the purpling of North Alabama, maybe the purpling of Alabama as a whole. I mean, let's calm down here just a little bit, though. But there was a city council race in the city of Huntsville where a lot of people are trying to draw a lot of different conclusions from Dr. Jenny Robinson, an incumbent, who it's a nonpartisan race, but she took the more Republican position. Versus an insignificant unknown who ran against her. And you say, well, that's kind of rude, Dale. Maybe, but that insignificant unknown, 52-48 in that range, put up a pretty good front. A lot of people are saying that district, which leans relatively Republican, could mean that there are a lot of Republican districts that might be in play in North Alabama. Now, there's a long way to go in this conversation.
1: Right.
0: But the purpling of Madison County, the purpling of North Alabama, is it a real thing?
1: I would say that you are putting it the colors on it, whereas it's these issues that are really, really resonating with voters. Flock cameras in the Huntsville City Council race was huge. It turned into a very big...
0: Completely made up out of nowhere. They're just like, be mad about flock
1: cameras.
0: And they're like, I am mad about flock cameras.
1: I know what your thoughts are about it, but that doesn't mean that this isn't really...
0: It's working.
1: Exactly.
0: It's working.
1: The voters, people need to get a lot smarter. However, they're talking about it. They need to explain the issue. I know that you do your best to explain why this is not an issue.
0: Yeah.
1: But that
0: doesn't matter.
1: They're into it. Exactly.
0: Democrats right now, I'm going to use an analogy you're not going to like.
1: Oh, good.
0: They're like a scab that is just constantly being picked over and over and over again. It's exposed. It's raw. It's never going to heal. It's never going to... So what they do is they pick. And then whenever they need them, they go... Go be mad about the Public Service Commission. Go be mad about the City Council. Go be mad about the State House. That's where they're at. And guess what? It works. It works. That's not even a criticism. It's a statement of like, oh, you guys are doing pretty good. I mean, that's a good idea. So Senate District 2, we're going to have to go a little long in this, but Senate District 2, Tom Butler currently holds it. A pretty interesting race. It's the swingiest of swing state Senate districts. There's an interesting race there in the sense that there's a candidate on the Democrat side who has a stalking charge, and he'd been given an order of protection against him. No media outlet has covered it except for Yellowhammer and 1819 News and my radio show. And they don't really want to discuss this thing because damn, Democrats got it good. But that district is in play. It's Tom Butler's old seat. How close is that going to be?
1: You were talking about Tom Butler. He just recently came out with his endorsement for John Roberts.
0: Republican candidate. Yeah.
1: Yes, exactly. And also Mac McCutcheon, former House Speaker, has also endorsed Roberts. I think we'll just have to see in November how much it's in play. But John Roberts is also already pretty well known in the community and within that district.
0: But Rudolph Drake, the Democratic candidate we're talking about, there has been zero coverage of him other than this guy's running for office. Oh, look, this guy won a primary.
1: That's what I'm saying. I mean, I know you're saying the swingiest swing.
0: Yeah, it is.
1: That's fine. I'm just saying that I think just, you know, regular things will come into play.
0: Maybe Democrat recruitment wasn't that good in that district. And maybe that's an issue here that we'll see. But that district is in play. And eventually, I think they're going to have to cover. Someone's going to have to cover that story besides me. And it's going to have to happen. All right. Let's move on. We're way long in that one. But let's talk about these furries. Mecca, do you like that on the screen? It says furious. I mean, come on, that's a pretty good pun.
1: That's pretty good.
0: Tommy Tuberville goes on the floor of the United States Senate and is calling out a couple of issues that we've been discussing for a while here. the transgender issue, referencing mental illness and all these other things. And it, as part of that conversation, he lays out a scenario where amongst airline pilots and air traffic controllers, that there is a growing furry community. Now, I didn't know what furry was until I talked to Mecca and she laid it all out, which is not true, not true. But furries are like these people who dress up in fur costumes and grind on each other in hotel lobbies. And they're just weirdos. I mean, there's no other way to put that. But there's no level of degeneracy that Democrats won't generally defend. And this is no different. Doug Jones comes out and is like, what's wrong with furries? Furries, what is this? This is the craziest thing I've ever heard on the floor of the Senate. And I'm like, well, I've heard a lot of crazy things on the floor of the U.S. Senate. So I'm not sure I buy this, but here's where it actually comes from. They were recruited out of video games for air traffic controllers. And when they started doing that, they picked up some of this stuff. That's sort of how this all goes to play. Is this a real thing? Is this a real thing?
1: I think it's a real thing that Tommy Tuberville got on the Senate floor and made it an issue. And I think it's a real thing that it did somewhat go viral and get somewhat famous that he was doing this. Do I think it's an issue for Alabama voters that's going to hurt Tommy Tuberville? Maybe not.
0: Wrong. And let me tell you why. Here's the beauty of this. He's forced Doug Jones into the pro-furry position. I mean, yes. He's forced him into the furries are okay position because he took the other position. So he just forced him into that pro-furry position. Is Doug Jones a furry? I'm not saying that. is Doug Jones pro-furry? I'm not saying that his son's Facebook page refers to him as a gym raccoon. I'm not saying that. I'm not saying any of those things. I am, however, irresponsibly putting those things together in the same sentence. And my point on all of this is simple. These guys think they're smart, and they're being outsmarted. Again, Tommy Tuberville wore shoes that were nice to a football game, and they're like, oh, look at his shoes. They're really nice. And I'm like, Doug Jones is like, his shoes are like he stole from a homeless person. What are we talking about here? And they're having these fights over and over and over again, and they're walking directly into Tommy Tuberville's trap.
1: Can I ask you a question? You have sure. A new one. I know you can't sit because it takes too long to sit on the air, but the ice cream sandwich
0: thing? He loves crushing ice cream sandwiches.
1: I don't know what that's referenced to.
0: There was a video where someone's trying to ask him a question. He started shoving ice cream sandwiches in his mouth.
1: Okay.
0: That's all. Also, he's pro-furry, which is another thing that keeps coming up. Someone should ask Doug Jones if he is pro-furry. The only way we're ever going to find out. All right, moving on, Mecca. We're wasting too much time here. There is a press ban. Well, there's not anymore because a judge came in and said you can't do that because reasons. Yeah, you're not allowed to do that. And Donald Trump is no longer allowed to ban Politico, CNN, and MS Now from the White House press room. Now, if I'm Donald Trump, I don't do this. But maybe I do, because once again, here they go, starting a fight. They're like, this guy's so dumb. He's picking a fight with the media. Might I remind you, people hate the media. They absolutely despise them. And Donald Trump got into office the first time by doing what? Picking a fight with the media. And here he is again, making them like, we're important. This is something Hitler would do. I don't think Hitler would banish you off into the side of the room there. Hitler might do other things. But they're raging at him because he said, you guys are being kind of ridiculous and you need a timeout. And they freaked out on him. And now we're having that conversation. Is this about a real story where press freedom is in danger? Or does the media just love talking about themselves?
1: No, you can't ban the press.
0: You didn't ban the press.
1: They literally banned the press, not all the press. You're right.
0: He didn't do any of that. They're not banned. Okay. If they report, they're not going to jail.
1: Okay.
0: He said he can't stand in this room and do it.
1: Right. Banned from the White House. Don't do that.
0: No. So can I go to the White House?
1: Are you credentialed? And then
0: well,
1: were your
0: not
1: credentials
0: anymore.
1: And then were your credentials denied because they didn't like your coverage?
0: I asked a question.
1: That's not how it works.
0: I asked a question at
1: That's
0: a White House press briefing and haven't been invited since. And I got to say,
1: did you really?
0: Yes, I did. And I haven't been invited back since. So I guess that I've been banned. You're allowed to say you can't come into my house. And you're saying it's
1: this
0: house.
1: Is the White House.
0: I got it. I got
1: this
0: it.
1: Is the presidency, Dale.
0: I got it. But
1: I really expected you to be taking
0: it's
1: this side.
0: It's a stupid thing to take to start this fight, unless it's brilliant. Because everyone hates the media. The point I'm making is he can say, you guys can't come in here. And it's happened everywhere. Everyone has chosen to revoke press passes. That's what happened. Biden did it. Obama did it. Bush did it. Clinton did it. They've all done it. And in this one, it's Hitler. And it's just so ridiculously fake because they're still allowed to report. They're not going to jail. They're not banned. If you're banned, you're going to jail. That you're not being told, hey, you have to do it from outside. There's no obligation to allow them to sit inside that room. So it's not a ban. We'll have to agree to disagree on that one, and I'll be right. Moving on, let's talk about Alabama in D.C. This is a great story. We need more of this. I'll just be completely honest with you. There are more members inside the Senate staffs in Washington, D.C., from the state of Alabama than from Harvard and Stanford and Yale and all these other elite places involved. This is a pretty interesting story, Mecca, because you have people who are not the elites of the elites. Not to say that you're not an elite if you graduate from Alabama or Auburn, but not coming from these elite Northeastern institutions. What does that mean, though? What's the message?
1: I think that there's a new class of elite. I think this is what that points to. And I think Southern universities, you know, we recently had Abby Gallagher on here. She came from California to go to the University of Alabama. There's a reason for that. Mm-hmm. I mean, these are the schools that you want to go to now. And these are world-class educations. And I think, you know, there's been so many numerous articles about the, you know, the Ivy halo just kind of fading. And I think this is proof of that, literally right now, today, in practice.
0: And I think there's a person we know that I think is somewhat responsible for some of this. Her name's Katie Britt. And you kind of think about it. She goes from Alabama. She works for Richard Shelby.
1: Yeah.
0: She goes and she does the stuff with Richard Shelby. She's a staffer, a senior staffer, all that stuff. Goes back to the business council, or goes to the business council of Alabama, comes back to D.C. to be a person. You can look at that. That path exists. And you could say, here you go.
1: Well, let me also bring up one of your other favorite people, Caitlin Collins.
0: Oh, yeah.
1: University of Alabama.
0: She's not a Senate staffer, though.
1: No, not a Senate staffer, these people, they're going up, they're rising up, and they are, you know, shaping things.
0: I agree. There are some good and some bad.
1: That's a good
0: point. Caitlin Collins is terrible. I'm saying that. Mecca's obviously not saying that. Thank you very much. When we come back, Aaron Thomas will be with us. He is running for State House. We'll talk with him next. Stay tuned.
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9: I'd have my mom call the number on the screen. You come see me alone. We'll work it out. Really, we will.
0: Welcome back to Alabama Politics This Week. I'm Dale Jackson. With me, as always, my best friend, Mecca Music.
1: Yes, best friends. Okay, so this week we have the candidate for State House District 10, Aaron Thomas, here with us. Thank you so much for joining us.
11: Absolutely. It's a pleasure to be here again.
1: Now, you've heard us talking earlier about the swingiest swing districts in the state. That includes your district. Tell us about your district and what you have found since you have started your campaign.
11: Yeah, absolutely. So House District 10 goes from County Line Road to South Memorial Parkway and then 565 south to the Tennessee River. And there's a big stretch that goes up through Madison. But I would say on the campaign trail, the biggest thing that everybody's concerned with are the kitchen table issues. It's affordability, it's inflation, it's gas prices, and it's making sure that they can take care of a standard of living and bring home resources to their kids. Aside from that, you know, people are really fired up about, you know, educational freedom and having those options as well. And, you know, it's been wonderful to go out and actually talk to those folks and see what their concerns are.
0: On the political side, there's an overlap between District 2 in the Senate
11: and
0: District 10 in the House. Those are the swingiest districts. How do you talk to those people in that area? Because they're very important people across the board because they'll be voting in both the House and the Senate race. It is the swingiest. How do you talk to those people?
11: Yeah, absolutely. You know, like normal people. You know, the reality is that, you know, in today's hyper-polarized climate, Your state representatives, your state senators, those are the people that are supposed to be advocating for your issues here at home. And so when we're talking about making sure we have well-funded public education and school choice, when we're talking about making sure that we have well-funded infrastructure, things like that, it's the job of your state representatives and state senators to make sure that you have the resources available as a community. And so the thing that I enjoy most about it is whether it's a Democrat, Independent, Republican, I love being able to go and just have normal conversation that kind of bypasses all the hyper-partisanship right now.
1: Let me talk about you and your opponent. Now, you're the challenger. Democrat State Representative Marilyn Lanz won this seat in a special election, which oftentimes does favor Democrats.
11: Sure.
1: I've interviewed you both, I'd say pretty extensively at this point. Y'all are both highly intelligent. You both care about people, from my understanding, from my viewpoint. This is pure opinion. What are your thoughts about the differences, the key differences on the issues between you and Marilyn Lanz?
11: Yeah, absolutely. You know, with respect to her, you know, she has a couple of key issues, specifically abortion and IVF, that I would say she's hyper-passionate about. And the reality is that you have to have a representative that can focus on the issues that are affecting people the most. And you have to have somebody who's representing you that can work well with the supermajority to bring the resources up to the district. And that's something that I have the ability to do that she probably wouldn't. You know, that being said, you know, she seems like a wonderful person. You know, obviously we disagree on policy. I believe in limited government, and there are a host of other things that we probably disagree on. But, you know, she has a very specific area of focus, and I want to make sure that we're taking care of the issues that affect everybody.
0: You know, you mentioned something about your very different points of view on government and things like this, Republican, Democrat. I'm going to ask you a question that's a little off the wall.
1: Right.
0: City council races, city school board races, nonpartisan races.
11: Right.
0: So you get these races where people are like, what do these people believe in? And then you get the situation, Beck and I were talking about this, I'm mad about flock cameras. And, you know, you get all these different things that just pop up. Do we need to partisanize them? And would you vote for that vote?
11: The reality is this. I think they're already partisan. You know, right now, you can't go to an NFL game without there being politics involved. So the idea that you're going to have a city council race without people trying to read the tea leaves and figure out, you know, if this is...
0: Why make them work, though? I mean, I hate to say this. Just put the stupid R and put the D next to their name. Let's just call it a day.
1: Sorry.
0: I'm sorry.
11: That's all right. That's all right.
0: This question, but go ahead.
1: No, because this is the last pureness.
0: But it's not pure. It's fake. It's fake. I think that's what you're saying. It's kind of fake, right?
11: Well, without going too far into details about who made it more polarized first or anything like that.
0: Everyone.
11: When you have people like Tabitha Ishner that are coming up here and phone banking for somebody, like, you know, you're going to have a reaction to that. And the reality is that, you know, right now we have so many issues that are affecting us here locally. We don't need to make everything super partisan. But at the same time, I also think it's perhaps a little bit naive to think in this climate that it's not already that way. And so it's just an observation of the state as it currently is.
1: I think he agreed with both of us. I think that's what happened.
0: He called one of us naive. I'm just saying.
1: It was so nice, though. It was so nice.
0: All right, let's talk about affordability here for a second.
11: Sure.
0: You're running in a state house district. If someone's coming up to you and talking about gas prices, unless they're talking about the gas tax, which last week I said was like 10 cents, it's 30 cents.
11: It's 30
0: thing.
11: Cents. But diesel is 31.
1: Get it right.
0: But people are talking about doing away with 10 or 20 or whatever. Mm-hmm. I don't even interested in that because I don't think it's going to happen. If they're coming to you and talking about gas taxes, they're doing this wrong. So when they talk about affordability to you, what does that mean?
11: Well, it means a couple different things. Number one, we've got to remove the remaining 2% of the grocery tax. That was instituted in the 30s by the Democrat supermajority. We've got to eliminate that. The next thing that we need to do is, honestly, I really do think that, you know, eliminating or at least putting a temporary hold on a 30-cent per gallon tax would be a good thing for all the hardworking folks here in Alabama. The other thing is we need to start taking a look at some of the things that we're currently taxing that we shouldn't be. For instance, when we're taxing baby formula and bottles and diapers and things like that, at the same time we're trying to encourage people to come here with their young families, there's a juxtaposition there that has to be reconciled. And so there are a lot of things that we can do at the state, even though we're not responsible at the state level for printing all the money that was printed. We're not responsible for the national deficit, but there are things that we can do that are kinetic that can have a meaningful impact on the folks here in North Alabama.
0: So as we get closer to this election, about 40-something days out, we got about a minute left here. As we get closer to this, what do you say to people when you knock on their door?
11: Well, I introduce myself, you know, with having an 8-year-old and 5-year-old daughter, with having two businesses, the Donato's Pizza locations here in town. You know, we are all experiencing the same issues. We're all driving on the same roads. We're all putting our kids in the same schools. We have the same issues. And so really it's about just treating people normally with dignity and respect.
0: Real quick, last question. Got to answer this quickly. Any blowback on Donato's Pizza? Where people find out you're running for office as a Republican?
11: A little bit.
0: Okay.
1: Really?
0: Yeah.
1: Listen, it is, regardless of political beliefs, it is delicious, delicious pizza.
0: I knew before I asked the question that he would say, yeah, of course. Obviously.
1: Really?
0: Y'all, have you been paying attention to the
1: It's great
0: turn
1: pizza.
0: On the TV, Mac?
1: It's great.
0: All right. Back to music. Thank you very much to Aaron Thomas as well. We're going to take a quick break. When we come back, a very short parting shot today. Thank you for being here. Stay tuned.
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0: Alabama Politics of this week. I am Dale Jackson. I got a parting shot for you here in just 1 second. But before I do, head on over to yellowhammernews.com and sign up for my email blast, the 7 things you should be talking about today. But there's not actually a way for you to sign up for that on the website. So just go sign up for the regular email blast right there at yellowhammernews.com. Lots of great stuff there on the website. We're going to get that fixed, I promise you that. Right now, let's go ahead and get to that parting shot. My party shot this week is directed at the Democratic Party. Guys, what the hell are you doing? There's some new polls out, and the polls indicate that if some of you, over 40%, or excuse me, 50% of you went to sleep and woke up and found the President of the United States had been assassinated, that 50% of you would be either neutral or happy about that. More of you in favor of some sort of military coup to overthrow the country. Guys, I'm old enough to remember when you guys were screaming about democracy and how important it was. It was last week. How in the world do you guys end up in this situation? I mean, look, I'm not telling you what to do, but if you do really feel this way and they come and they poll you about it, lie. I mean, good Lord, just lie, because you sound absolutely insane. Stop sounding insane. Thank you very much for being here. Thank you very much for listening and watching Alabama Politics this week. We'll be back next week.
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19: Children are vulnerable at any age. But a recent study found that when it comes to child abuse, the first year of life is the most dangerous of all. 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Taryn?
28: Thanks, Chris. Our guest is Dr. John M. Leventhal, professor of pediatrics at Yale Medical School. He was the lead author of a study that looked at child abuse in America. I think the most eye-opening stat in your research was the age that children are most likely to be hospitalized as a result of abuse. Let's start there.
29: First of all, what we were looking at was children who were hospitalized for serious injuries. And those children tended to be less than 3 years of age, and the majority were less than 1 year of age. When you look at child abuse around the country, including physical abuse, sexual abuse, and neglect, children are subjected to those kinds of experiences at all ages. So we were just focusing on children who were hospitalized for serious injuries, and those tended to be very young.
28: Is child abuse becoming more or less common today?
29: I think it's becoming less common. It is hard to sort that out, but the data from Child Protective Service agencies, those are the agencies that citizens and professionals have to report to in various states around the country, report fewer cases that are substantiated. That is, cases that the agency believes are abuse, neglect, or sexual abuse. There's been a dramatic decrease in the last 20 years related to physical abuse, with substantiations down by about 50 to 55%, and the same for sexual abuse. So I think things are better in this country.
28: Every new parent is aware of sudden infant death syndrome. It certainly gets a lot more attention than child abuse, but which is actually more common?
29: Well, SIDS, or sudden infant death syndrome, sometimes called crib death, occurs in about 50 per 100,000 births each year in the United States. And those are children between 0 and 1 year of age. We found in our study that the rate of serious physical abuse in children less than 1 year of age was almost the same as that of SIDS. And we were actually surprised about that. There is a national campaign to remind and tell every mother and father of a newborn to keep their child on their back when the child's asleep. Also, latest recommendations include removing bumpers, removing soft pillows, and basically the baby should be sleeping face up on a flat and firm surface like a mattress. We don't remind our parents of newborns that children can be abused, that crying can be very troublesome, frustrating, worrisome to parents, and that sometimes that frustration can result in a child being hurt by an adult like a mother or father. And we need to figure out a way to make that a national campaign comparable to the campaign called Back to Sleep related to SIDS prevention.
28: The logical conclusion is that an abuser is a parent, but can you bring it into focus a little more than that?
29: Certainly when we're dealing with serious injuries related to physical abuse, the most likely abuser is the parent. They are around the child the most. The study I did didn't shed any light on that, on the specifics of who abuses, but we know from other studies that men are more likely to abuse than women related to these young infants. That includes fathers, stepfathers, and mothers' boyfriends. Mothers also can end up hurting their children, and sometimes babysitters can as well.
28: Of course, there's no rational excuse, but what are the factors that drive these parents to violence?
29: You're exactly right. There is no reasonable explanation related to what happens, but we know that being exhausted, that happens with new parents, being frustrated, not knowing what the baby wants, the baby cries, the crying can be quite irritating. You can hold the baby, cuddle the baby, rock the baby, feed the baby, change the baby, and still the baby's frustrated and crying. And what happens? Parents can lose it. There are things that may play a role into that. For instance, if you were abused growing up, maybe you've learned something about violence and don't know how to control yourself. If you're having problems with substance abuse, maybe that will play a role. If you're in a domestic violence relationship, maybe that will play a role. If you're stressed because you're impoverished, maybe that will play a role. So these factors can coalesce in a single parent and result in a child being injured. We know, though, that it can happen at any socioeconomic status, and it can happen to any parent. So I think it's important for parents to remember that if they are frustrated, if they are irritated with their baby, with their two-year-old, with their six-year-old, walk away. Don't hit, don't hurt, and certainly don't hurt in a serious way that can result in the child coming into the hospital.
28: Is there one type of injury that's most common?
29: In the children that we saw, the most common injury leading to a child being hospitalized was abusive head injury. So this is bleeding around the brain, in the brain, and it results in the child often becoming unconscious, needing respiratory support, and sometimes those children died. We also found in our study the second most common injury was children with fractures. Additionally, children might have abdominal injuries, that is the internal organs. They may have burns. They might have bruises. So those are the kind of injuries that children had.
28: What else can be done to reduce the rate of child abuse in the U.S.?
29: There are three strategies that are now in place in various communities around the country. One is home visiting, in which a new parent is asked whether they would like to participate in a home visiting program. These home visitors might be paraprofessionals who are trained, they might be nurses, and the paraprofessional nurse goes out on a weekly basis and provides advice on parenting. There's a parenting curriculum they use. They help with various stresses that the parents might be under and help both the mother and father be a more effective parent. And probably somewhere between 400,000 to 500,000 families are receiving those services in this country, in various communities around the country. Another effort is education. In North Carolina and Western Pennsylvania and in British Columbia, there are interventions going on where every mother and father of a newborn in the hospital is reminded that babies cry, it's common, it can be frustrating, and don't shake or hurt the baby. And those efforts are now being studied by investigators, pediatricians, and others to see if that education that's provided to mothers and fathers early on and then is repeated in the pediatric offices, maybe with community service announcements through the media, through billboards, can make a difference in these communities. And that's being studied and tracked over time. And finally, I just want to say one other thing. There are communities that have actually taken on the resolve of figuring out ways to be more helpful to parents, starting at birth with a newborn and extending into the early school years. What can the community do in a more positive way to be helpful? Making parenting groups available short time, reminding parents that there are resources that they can go to if they're in trouble, and making it part of the fabric of the community that people are there to support parents as opposed to having parents feeling isolated, alone, frustrated, and ending up doing something that they regret.
28: In the course of your research, what did you find is the most common misconception about child abuse?
29: I would say the major misperception is to think that it cannot happen to you. People can get very frustrated, they can feel very stressed, and when they do, they can make a mistake. So I would think that all new parents should think about this possibility. The mother should talk to the father and say, you know, I've heard this guy Leventhal talk. I went to a parenting program. I know it can occur. Please make sure when I'm away and you, dad, are taking care of the baby, that if you're feeling upset, worried, or frustrated, call me. Don't lash out at our baby. Same thing to say to grandparents, same thing to say to babysitters. So if the community understands this, we'll do better by our children.
28: Dr. John M. Leventhal, professor of pediatrics at Yale Medical School, thanks for joining us on InfoTrack.
29: Thank you.
28: And for InfoTrack, I'm Taryn McCall.
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1: If you or someone you love is getting close to retirement age or are already retired, you know that this turbulent economy can seriously shrink a retirement nest egg. If your golden age isn't looking quite so golden, our next guest has some answers for you. She's Erin Botsford, a leading financial planner and author of The Big Retirement Risk, Running Out of Money Before You Run Out of Time. Erin, I remember some years ago, somebody wrote a book called Die Broke, saying you should spend every dime before you leave the planet. But these days, people are running out of money before they're close to the end of their lifespan. Do you have any idea how many people are affected by this?
21: Probably all of them. I agree. If you could know the exact date that you were going to die, it would be so much fun because all of us would choose to die broke. Unfortunately, we don't know that date, and what most of us don't want to do is be a burden on society or our kids. So doing a little bit of planning would probably be the best way to avoid that.
1: Well, if you plan and the stock market crashes and burns, what do you do in that situation? Do all your plans go out the window?
21: No, I've been studying with certain economists since the early 90s, and this time in our economy was really quite predictable. It was the time that 77 million baby boomers would basically start going over the hill, and what would happen was that they would quit spending. And you know, it's spending that drives the economy, and when you have 77 million people who now turn into net savers, this time in our economy, in our history, it was bound to happen. So knowing that, I decided to create some strategies. And up until 2008, they were kind of a theory. After 2008, we saw that it really worked. Our clients actually did not have to change their lifestyle. So more people need to know about this. Things didn't have to turn out so badly for so many people. So I am really hoping that if people will learn an entirely new and different way to think about their money, and that won't happen to them the next time around. Because let me assure you, there will be more downtimes in the market. But that doesn't mean you're going to have to die broke.
1: Erin, is this something that people can put into effect on their own, or do they need a broker to do this?
21: No, I encourage everybody to learn as much as they can. You know, I came from, a life of poverty. I grew up in poverty. I had a lot of misfortune happen to me early in my life. And by trusting others early in my life, they burned me. And so I'm of the mindset that, to thine own self be true. You need to learn these things on your own. That doesn't mean that you don't go to another financial advisor, but it certainly puts you in a better position to question, why do you think your strategies are going to work better? I like to create informed decision makers because I don't really think people should trust their money to anybody but themselves alongside an advisor, for instance. There's nothing wrong with having an advisor, but don't blindly give your money to anybody.
1: We're talking with Erin Botsford, a financial advisor and author of The Big Retirement Risk, Running Out of Money Before You Run Out of Time. Erin, let's look under the hood, if we can, just a little bit at your plan here. It looks like one of the first steps is to plot out what your needs are going to be. I'm thinking many people don't even do that.
21: No, I don't think that they do. And, in the old days when we were growing up, it's kind of like you could throw your money any place. Many years ago, CDs, certificates of deposit, were paying 10 or 12%. I remember when I started the business, they were paying 21%. So you didn't have to be quite as smart or intentional, but now you have to be. There's just no other way. And so what we do is we build a house of security. Well, you think about a house and you think about the foundation. There are some basic needs, and you want to first attack, what are your needs going to be in retirement? And sometimes we have people that say, I'm never going to retire. Like, for instance, me, I'm never going to retire. But there is a thing called financial independence, which buys you a little bit of freedom. So you first start off with the foundation, and those are your needs. Needs are your non-negotiable items. That's a place to live and what you're going to eat and maybe your health insurance. And so you want to make sure those cash flow items are created by investments. We call them lifestyle investments. And so we have characteristics. A lifestyle investment is something that you put your money in. It must produce an income either now or in the future. And that income must have one of these words associated with it. It must be safe, predictable, or guaranteed. And so basically you take the needs portion off the table and you identify how much is that going to be. Once that's done, now you can focus on investing in maybe a slightly more aggressive manner for your wants. And what are your wants? Well, it depends on who you are and your lifestyle. For some people, a manicure and pedicure is a want. Some people, it's a need. Just right. Depends on how much money you have. But certainly things like dining out, vacations, those are not needs. Those are wants.
1: What do you say to people who are getting up there in age? Maybe they're still working, but they haven't put aside the first nickel for retirement. Are they in big trouble at this point?
21: There's no time like the present. We can't turn back the past. I mean, you can't do that. So what do? Bury your head in the sand and do nothing about it? Of course not. My father, who died when I was 11, I remember he had one saying. He said, you know, the next 10 years are going to go by. The question is, what are you going to have to show for it? And I think that our society hasn't been as focused as it should have been about, guess what? 10 years from now, you are going to be 10 years older. And you need to start focusing on what is it that you want to have accomplished in those 10 years in a lot of different areas of your life. So I'm just trying to encourage people to get a little more intentional about how they spend their money, how they save, what they do with their time. My hero, my mentor, or I guess you would say, my husband and I sponsored a little couple from Nepal.
1: Mm-hmm.
21: And this little couple came over 7 years ago. They worked the night shift at Walmart, making $9.50 an hour. They sent $500 a month to Nepal to care for their two children because they had basically escaped a bad government. Mm-hmm. And in 2 years' time, they saved $8,000. So I always question when people say, oh, I can't save. Really? I really question that. They lived in a one-bedroom apartment. I mean, they're my heroes because maybe they didn't have internet when they started. Well, the really cool thing is they just put a down payment on a house, and they're living the American dream, and they became citizens 7 years later.
1: Oh, that's terrific.
21: So it's just a terrific story. And so when people say, well, I just can't save money, I just question that. No, you can't save money and eat out three times a week, but these people didn't eat out three times a week. That's really, truly the American dream, and it's given me great hope for people who actually want to put their nose to the grindstone and get ahead.
1: I know one of the words you used was guaranteed in terms of income or cash flow. What's the importance of insurance in this whole plan?
21: Well, it just depends on who you are. I mean, there's a lot of reasons to have insurance, and there's many different types of insurances. For instance, life insurance. I always encourage people, you know, if you bring a child into this world and you're responsible for their upbringing, then buy enough life insurance to get the child through college. I mean, my father died when I was 11. He left my mom with six kids and a $10,000 life insurance policy. Well, that clearly changed and altered forever the way I got to live my life.
1: Mm-hmm.
21: So, you know, insurance, I think, is important in its own time. Once you are financially independent and nobody's relying on you to support them, I think that the need for insurance falls off dramatically. But a different type of insurance might come up then. It'd be long-term care. I believe that most people should have long-term care insurance. Why? Because usually what ends up happening is one party and a couple will go down. They have a stroke or have Alzheimer's, and the whole family exhausts all of the money trying to take care of that one person. That person dies anyway, and the surviving spouse is left with nothing. So insurances have a place in people's lives for a time, and then they don't have. It's not a one solution for all people, but I believe that every financial instrument is just a tool, and I buy things when I need them if they make sense, and I don't rule in or out anything. So many financial advisors have such biases. Everybody gets an annuity or nobody gets an annuity, and everybody gets life insurance or nobody does. And so they throw their biases into things, and I think that this does the end user, the consumer, I think it does them a disservice.
1: The book is The Big Retirement Risk, Running Out of Money Before You Run Out of Time. 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
1: 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Roy?

0: changing trend. Roy?
1: Thanks, Chris. We're joined by Aaron Smith, Senior Research Specialist with the Pew Research Center's Internet and American Life Project. And he recently wrote a report that took a look at the ways that Americans are bargain hunting with their cell phones. And Aaron, what did you find?
2: What we found is that about half of all cell phone owners use their phones in one way or another during the holiday shopping season, either to get a review on a product while they were in a store or to look up prices while they were in a store to make sure that they were getting a good deal.
1: What is the most popular thing that they're doing with phones?
2: The most common thing they're doing with their phones is phoning a friend. About a third of all cell owners said that they had called a friend for advice about a purchase that they were making over the holiday season. So apparently our friends are the first people we turn to when we're trying to decide whether to purchase something or not. Looking up prices online and looking up product reviews were about equally common. About a quarter of all cell owners did that. But friends and family are the first lifeline for people who are looking to decide whether or not they need to buy something or not.
1: Did you find that a lot of people end up leaving a store without buying once they check on something?
2: We did, actually. For people, that quarter of cell owners who had looked up a price on their phone on something they wanted to buy, we asked them what they did, what happened, what was the result of that. And we saw a pretty good mix of responses. About a third of them said, I didn't buy it at all. I decided better of it for whatever reason. A similar number said that they purchased the product at the store they were at. Either they were not able to find a better deal or it was so important that they buy it right that second that they purchased it there. And about one in five actually decided to purchase the product online. So left the store and went home and fired up the computer or even just purchased it directly from their cell phone. And a smaller number, about one in 10, said that they actually left the store and went to another store where they could find the same thing for a better price. So we saw a pretty good range of outcomes, but the two most common were either not purchasing at all or purchasing it at the store they were currently at.
1: I would think brick-and-mortar stores probably don't look at this trend too favorably.
2: You know, probably not. And I think in certain respects, it paints a pretty stark picture for the retailers out there in that it says people want the best possible thing at the lowest possible price. And in many instances, they're willing to delay gratification in order to reach both of those objectives. And obviously, those are, in a lot of cases, a bit opposed and are kind of a tough sell for the retailers of the world, for sure.
1: Aaron, are you surprised at how rapidly this trend has taken off?
2: You know, I have actually learned to stop being surprised by anything people do with their cell phones. In the last probably year or two, no matter what it is that we ask, it always comes in higher than we expected. And I've grown to learn that larger than average is the new normal when you're asking about anything people do with their mobile phones these days.
1: Did you find that there's a particular age category or gender, perhaps, that is more likely to use a smartphone for bargain shopping?
2: With age, it's actually fairly widespread. So when we look at price comparison specifically, it's fairly common up to about age 50 or so. So it's not just young kids who are out there trying to save their beer money from college. It's people who are in their 30s and in their 40s who are trying to make their dollar count. We really don't see a drop-off in price-matching behavior. First comes about age 50, and then it's quite uncommon for people over the age of about 65, which pertains largely to relatively low rate of smartphone adoption within that group. Although cell phoneers of all ages are quite likely to rely on their friends and phone friends or family members from stores to get advice on things that they'd like to purchase. As far as price matching specifically, men are a bit more likely to do that than women are. We saw that urban and suburban residents were a bit more likely to do that than rural residents, but it was fairly widespread among a range of groups and actually among a range of income cohorts as well. People at both the high and low end of the income scale were equally likely to do that. So it seems like no matter who you are or how much money you make, everyone's out there looking for a deal.
1: There's one particular electronics retailer in the Midwest that will price match any online price that you find right there when you're in the store. Is that a type of policy that you think other stores may end up following?
2: This is such a new thing, and we've seen a lot of different approaches to this, ranging from some retailers who go out of their way to implement roadblocks to this type of behavior with proprietary barcodes and promoting store brands and so forth, to others who are more open about it. And I think there's a lot of different avenues for how to deal with this, and it will be interesting to see sort of how consumers respond as smartphones get more prevalent and as more people begin to take part in these types of activities.
1: Aaron Smith, Senior Research Specialist with the Pew Research Center's Internet and American Life Project. Thank you very much for joining us on InfoTrack.
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1: And for InfoTrack, I'm Roy Mackey.
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2: Hit. I'm Roxanne Evans, Fox News. The nor'easter barreling through the East Coast turns deadly, with one man killed by a falling tree in Brooklyn and a swimmer missing off Long Island. More than 40 million people across 10 states are bracing for the heavy rains, damaging winds, and coastal flooding as the states deploy emergency teams. Fox's Caroline Elliott reports from Long Island.
3: Here on Long Island, but it is another windy day here on Long Beach. We were looking at some of those reports from overnight, and we saw 81 mile per hour wind gusts at Montauk. And here on Long Beach, we're still seeing 49 miles per hour. In fact, it is so windy, it's even making the surfers over here nervous. This week, we have seen surfers out here trying to get in on some of the action when waves were really high. We know, of course, that wind will continue to be the big story out here. We've already seen some of those damage reports with downed power lines and trees around Long Island, with some of those power outages now at around 30,000 customers without power.
2: And Fox Weather's Katie Byrne reports from Ocean City, New Jersey, with the latest on all of the heavy rainfall and flooding there.
4: We're still getting some of that heavy rain right now, and we still have a lot of streets totally submerged in water, that water coming right up to some people's homes. But a lot of these homes have been raised since Sandy. So people I've been talking to say only the older homes really are looking at some of the damage from this. The newer homes seem to be protected because they're up on pilings. But we've had water sticking around here because of the high tide cycles. The bay, that's where all of this water is coming from, and it's several feet deep.
2: Coastal flooding will continue to impact New York City, spreading to parts of the Bronx and northern Queens. 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
2: Colombia has extradited a rebel leader to the United States as the country shifts its security strategy toward closer cooperation with Washington. Fox's Deborah Valentine has more.
8: Giovanni Andres Rojas, a spokesman and leader of Comandos de la Frontier, a rebel group known for trafficking cocaine in Putumayo, a Colombian province, was placed in the custody of federal agents after his extradition. His extradition was delayed for several months because Rojas was protected from extradition by former Colombian President Gustavo Petro. Petro asked him to participate in peace talks with the Colombian government. The new government, led by conservative President Abelardo de las Prieja, lifted the ban on Rojas's extradition, signaling a shift in the nation's security strategy. Rojas faces drug trafficking and terrorism charges in the U.S. Deborah Valentine, Fox News.
2: Another weekend of violence in Chicago. Nine people injured in various shootings. One man dead after being shot and chased through a South Side neighborhood Friday night. Chicago Police Department saying a car pulled up to the victim. Two people inside started shooting. The victim got into his own car and drove away as the suspects gave chase, shooting at him in traffic. And on Saturday night, a one-year-old in the Southwest Side was found by police with a gunshot wound inside a home. The toddler is now in critical condition while a person of interest was taken into custody. And tomorrow morning, history will be made as the world's largest rocket is set to launch in to orbit for the first time. The 400-foot-tall ship is expected to launch from SpaceX's Starbase in South Texas. It will be the third Starship flight this year. And the orbital launch is successful. It paves the way for SpaceX to put NASA astronauts on the moon by 2028. I'm Roxanne Evans, and this is Fox News.
6: Summer is here, matters, and you know what
9: he's
6: that
9: talking
6: means.
9: About
6: there's
9: it.
6: A lot of the stuff Alabama, you want to do, but here's something you don't want to do. Nobody wants to deal race. With it.
10: Loose dentures
6: at a restaurant. Missing teeth in a family photo,
10: say, okay, this
6: or being afraid
10: Republican
6: to smile when everybody's out enjoying life.
10: They
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6: friends,
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6: Dr.
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6: Scott
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6: Adam
10: every
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6: Copeland
10: how fake it is.
6: Family dentistry
9: the Dale Jackson Show.
6: All over
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6: Alabama,
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6: Dental
10: they
6: implants.
10: Know that Tommy Tuberville is the governor-elect.
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10: of
6: around
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6: the different
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12: All right, welcome to the show, everybody. I'm your host, Kenny Michaels. It is great to be here today. Welcome, welcome, welcome. Wow, have we got news for you, especially if you have retirement accounts. This show is going to be really powerful. Why? Well, think about it. People put money in retirement accounts for tax purposes. This show today is going to open your eyeballs if they're not open already. All right, welcome to the show. I'm Kenny Michaels. This is Striking Gold. All right, the number to get me live, I've turned the phone lines on, 888-961-0222. Again, 888-961-0222. By the way, you can follow me on Instagram. Type in Striking Gold with Kenny Michaels, all one real long word. And you can be my follower on Instagram. I'd love to have you. Also, Facebook, the same thing, by the way. You can follow me on Facebook, Striking Gold with Kenny Michaels. Okay. And you can also go to kennysgoldquiz.com if you're ready to move into the greatest investment in America, physical gold and silver. Here we go. So money-wise, which is a big financial article I read, says 401ks and IRAs are ticking time bombs. Wow. When we start a job, and they offer us when we're young a retirement account, and we take it, we don't think about the ticking time bomb. Because we're young. Right? When we're young, we are indefensible, whatever they call it. Invincible. We're invincible. We're indefensible, too. I got news for you. But we're invincible when we're young, right? So we don't think about the ticking time bomb. Listen to this. If you have a retirement account and you have $1 million in that retirement account, your account's only worth $760,000. You say, well, why, Mr. Michaels? Because of the taxes. You owe tax on that money. So you may think you have $1 million, but it's only valued at $760,000. An inherited IRA that is $750,000 triggers a $120,000 tax bill to your heirs. I just showed you two ticking time bombs. However, how do you defuse the bomb? What do you do? Mr. Michaels, is there anything? Do I wear a hazmat suit? What do I do? How do I disarm this bomb? Very simple. You move to gold.
13: Because when you move a retirement account into gold, the ticking time bomb only becomes a firework.
12: That's all it is. It's a firework.
13: It still has a little boom to it, but not an explosion. It has a little boom. You still owe a little tax, but you don't have an explosion. So the way to defuse the bomb from a bomb to a firework, from a bomb to a sparkler. Remember sparklers when we were kids? You know, you go to a 4th of July party and all the little kids would run around with the sparklers waving in the air. They were harmless. They were harmless. A retirement account that is in gold and silver is a sparkler. For taxes, it's a sparkler. A retirement account in paper in the stock market is a bomb. So,
12: you want to play with bombs?
13: You want to play with sparklers? Well, sparklers are safe. Bombs are not. Right? Gold is safe. Stocks are not. Kind of works together. The larger the retirement account, the larger the distribution has to be. And the larger the distribution has to be, the larger the tax you pay. That's on 24/7 Wall Street. They did a big article on this. The larger the retirement account, the larger the withdrawal. The larger the withdrawal, the larger the tax. Yes! But what if I told you, listen to this, that if you move to gold, the larger the retirement account, the larger the distribution, and the smaller the tax. Wow! So what a way to benefit on the positive side and benefit on the negative side of a retirement account. Wow! It's crazy. It's crazy. In stocks, the larger the account, the larger the required withdrawal, the larger the tax, right? But in gold, the larger the retirement account, the larger the withdrawal, the smaller the tax. So you still get the large growth, you still get the large withdrawal, but you don't have to give so much away. So when you're in stocks, it's a ticking time bomb. When you're in gold, it's a sparkler.
12: It's a sparkler. It's one of those little sparklers of 4th of July you wave around. That little sparkler. Right?
13: It's not an explosion. 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But my goodness, let's get out of the bomb. Okay? Money.com says, listen to this, gold is climbing, and now's the time to buy. I love the people who say, Mr. Michaels, I've been listening to you for months. I always think, what's wrong with you people? What's taking you so long?
12: I don't get it.
13: But anyway, I've been listening to you for months, and I'm waiting for gold to go down. Okay, see ya. See ya. That's like saying, listen, I'm waiting for Babe Ruth to sign with the Dodgers. He's dead. The days of low, cheap gold is dead. It's dead. D-E-A-D, dead. Finished, kaput, no mas, whatever they call it. It's dead. If you're waiting for gold at lower prices, see you later. We're leaving you in our dust. It's not headed that way. I'm sorry. Your president is pushing gold.
12: Your president is pushing to reprice gold. Your president is competing with China to see who owns the most gold. China's in the middle of a reset right now. The days of cheap gold is over. You want cheap gold? You want cheap gold? Go to TJ Maxx and go to the jewelry department and buy a cheap old bracelet. There you go. $60. There's cheap gold. Go get it, Tiger! And what do you think that bracelet is going to be worth in a month?
13: Probably $40.
12: Because it's a cheap old bracelet. When you put gold in your IRA, you're putting the future and the growth in your IRA. The larger the IRA, the larger the withdrawal. The larger the withdrawal, the smaller the tax in gold. The larger the IRA, the larger the withdrawal, the larger tax you pay if you stay in stocks. Makes sense, right? So there you go. There you go. 24/7 Wall Street wrote an article that says the larger the retirement account, the larger the distribution, the larger the tax. What do you do? What do you do? How do you get out of a ticking time bomb? Simple. Move to gold. I started this show by saying that $1 million retirement account today, according to Yahoo Finance, is worth $760,000 because of tax. And not everybody has $1 million in their retirement account, right? I use that as an example. What if you have $400,000 in your retirement account? It's really only worth about $280,000. So now, can you retire on $280,000? In most parts of this country, no. So how, if you have a $400,000 retirement account, how do you keep it closer to $400,000? You move the gold. You have knuckleheads who do a radio show. I've heard them. And they say, you should move to gold, folks, because the country's in debt. So therefore, move your money to gold. That is the dumbest thing I've ever heard. Newsflash. The country has always been in debt. That's not why you moved to gold. You don't move to gold because the country's in debt. Do you pay your credit card because I owe money on mine? Right? Do you make a payment on your credit card because I'm going to pay my credit card because Mr. Michaels owes on his? That's the dumbest thing I've ever heard. Think about it. These dumb radio shows that say you should move to gold because the U.S. is $41 trillion in debt. Well, that's the U.S.'s problem. That's not why you move to gold. You move to gold because think about it. I'm not talking to 30-year-olds right now. I'm talking to people my age, 64, 59, 73, 80, 90, whatever. Seniors don't move to gold because the country's in debt. That's dumb and stupid. You move to gold to keep your money, to pay less to the government. The fact that the government is $41 trillion in debt is the government's problem. It's not your problem. If I'm in debt, is that your problem? And if you're in debt, is that my problem? It's not. If the country's in debt, that's the country's problem. At the moment, that's Trump's problem. Whose problem it will be when Trump is out? Well, that remains to be seen. But here's what I will tell you. You don't move to gold because the country is in debt. That's just dumb. That's dumb. Because the country will always be in debt. You move to gold to make your retirement accounts retireable.
13: Is that a word, retireable?
12: It is now. If it's not, it's in the Michael's Webster Dictionary. Anyway, here's what I will tell you, is that most of you think your retirement account is retireable. It's not because the cost of living is going up. There was a big article that says Americans think they can never retire. That's disgusting to me because you can. You just get out of the asset you're in and move into the asset where you can. And that's gold. Look, think about this. If
13: retirement accounts are pre-tax. That means at some point you owe the tax. And the larger your account goes, the more you owe. That's just the way it works. Uncle Sam wants their hand on the growth. Picture this. If this doesn't disgust you, picture this. Picture you're in Las Vegas, and you're sitting at a blackjack table, and you're killing it. You get blackjack, then you get 11, you double down, you get a 10, bingo baby, 21. Next hand's blackjack, next hand's 20, next hand's 10, you double down, you get an ace. Bam! You're killing it! And you're collecting money! And all of a sudden, someone from the casino walks over, taps you on your shoulder and says, sir, some of these winnings here, I'm just going to reach under your arm while you're playing. I'm not here to disturb you, sir. Here's a free drink. I'm just going to reach under your arm and take some of the winnings, okay? Because taking it back to the house. Because the casino's taking back some of the money.
14: That's what the government is on retirement accounts. They're the casino. Right? They're the casino. And so while you're winning money, their hand comes up under your arm, kind of like my ex-wife used to do. When I took her to Vegas, I would be playing cards, and I'd be winning in this hand, almost like Cousin It from the Addams Family. You know, this hand would come under my arm, and it would talk to me and say, hello, hello, honey. And I'd be like, who are you? I'm the person taking the winnings off the table. And my wife would stick her hand under my arm and take the winnings. And next thing you know, the kids were in a stroller. Next thing you know, she's gone at the mall across the street. Okay, gone! And I thought, man, I am married to Uncle Sam! Well, that's what retirement accounts are. Okay, you're sitting there with money, and Uncle Sam puts their hand underneath their Cousin It. And they go, hey, this is ours. Thank you. And you're like, wait, I'm trying to retire.
13: I understand, but this is ours.
14: Really? Hell no! That's the ticking time bomb in a retirement account. I'm not knocking retirement accounts. I think they're great. I think they're fabulous. But it gets to a point based on your age where it's no longer about stocks. It's no longer about someone sticking their hand under your arm and taking your money. It's about you keeping your money. That's why you go to gold, to limit your liability to Uncle Sam so you can retire, so there's enough there to retire. You don't go to gold because the country's in debt. To hell with the country in debt. That's the country's problem, not yours. So if anybody tries to convince you, you know, so you should move your retirement account because the country's $41 trillion in debt. I would scratch my head going, why do I care if the country's $41 trillion in debt? I'm 68 years old. I got to make sure I got enough money to retire on. That's why you go to gold. I got to make sure the government doesn't take my money to pay off their debt. That's why I go to gold. Let the government figure out how to pay off their debt. But don't take my money to do it. But if I stay in stocks, if you stay in stocks, you're in a ticking time bomb. And you'll never truly retire. It's crazy. All right, the number to get me live, 888-961-0222. Again, 888-961-0222. 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Give them a call. They're there right now. Tell them the good-looking Brad Pitt, a precious metal, sent you. The sexiest guy on radio, Kenny Michaels, host of the show Striking Gold. Okay? All right. By the way, follow me on Instagram and Facebook. Just type in Striking Gold with Kenny Michaels, and you become a follower of mine. We're getting a lot of people on social media reaching out. So do it. So It's a great guy to follow, and it's a great show to follow, and I hope it's informational, and I hope it's helpful. All right. What is propelling gold? There's this rush in America for everybody to buy gold. What is propelling gold? Okay, here's my answer. It's not what is propelling gold. It's who is propelling gold.
13: Who?
14: Like an owl.
13: Who?
14: Okay?
13: It's China and Poland.
14: They're propelling gold.
13: They're the big buyers in the world.
14: India buys, and the U.S. takes. The U.S. took Venezuela's gold, taking more. They're taking Iran's gold, taking more. Because we have a president obsessed with gold.
13: Thank you, President Trump. We love you for that.
14: My IRA loves you, Mr. Trump, because I'm in gold.
13: And I'm killing it. I'm killing it, baby.
14: And our president put on True Social. I said this the other week. Jim Rickard's video about gold going to 10,000 by the end of the year. Now you've got people chit-chatting all over the place about why did Trump push that out worldwide? Does that mean Trump is telling the rest of the world, hey, I'm going to reprice it here in the States at 10,000? Is that what that means? A lot of people think that. That might be why Wells Fargo is saying gold's going to double by year end. Well, double would be just about 10,000. That may explain why JP Morgan Chase said gold to 10,000. So it's an exciting as hell time to buy gold and buy silver. But the most exciting part about buying gold and silver, especially in a retirement account, the most exciting part about buying it through a retirement account rollover is that you get growth because gold is outperforming everything. When it's time to take withdrawals, you have to take them. But you get to keep more of the money and give away less to Uncle Sam. That's the secret. The secret in retirement, how do you retire? The secret in retirement account is being able to have enough to retire. That's the secret. You get to an age where the secret is no longer how much can I make. It's how much can I keep. I've said this a thousand times. And so, gold is a ticking time bomb for explosion in growth. Gold is a ticking time bomb to the government, not to you. Stocks are a ticking time bomb to you, not to the government. The government knows that as long as you stay in paper, they benefit. Wall Street wins. The house wins. The casino wins. The minute you go to gold, you're the winner in the casino. You beat the house. You beat the house. That's it. Isn't that the name of the game? Right? When we go to casinos and we play blackjack or roulette, what's that game?
13: Baccarat?
14: I don't even know how to play that game. I can't pronounce it. And then there's Pai Gow, which I never understood. I had a friend tell me once when you play Pai Gow, you push a lot. I go, well, I don't want to be pushed by people. I hate being pushed by people. But you push. How do you make money if you push? You don't make any money if you push. Why would you play a game? Anyway, I'm going off on a casino tangent here. But the point is that the government's the house. You understand that, right? The government's the house. And so they always win.
13: Newsflash! Those gorgeous hotels in Las Vegas are not built by the winners. They're built by the losers. Okay? They're built by the house.
14: Where'd the house get the money?
13: From you.
14: Because you lost. What the hell runs Wall Street?
13: Your money.
14: Who benefits? The big boys at the top benefit. Not you.
13: And you know, At 64 years old, I don't choose to benefit the U.S. government. If they're in debt, that's their problem. I got to watch out for me, my children, and my grandchildren.
14: Period. End of story.
13: I am not here to make the government rich. I'm here to get to retirement. And I'm here to leave a legacy. That's what I'm here for. All right, I'm Kenny Michaels. This is Striking Gold. 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And get your retirement account into gold and silver. 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Okay? Make money with your money. Keep money from your money. That's the name of the game. Let's go. 888-406.
14: 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I'm Kenny Michaels. This is Striking Gold. Taking a break. We'll be right back.

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4: News. I'm Paul Stevens. The New Jersey coastline taking a big hit from an ongoing nor'easter that's tapping into memories of Superstorm Sandy back in 2012.
5: People who live in these homes are telling me this is the worst flooding they have seen since Sandy, and some of them even think that it's actually sticking around a little bit longer than it did with that storm. But how deep this water gets, you can imagine.
4: Fox Weather's Katie Byrne in Ocean City, New Jersey. President Trump rejecting a proposal from Iran to reopen the Strait of Hormuz and restart talks to end the current war.
6: Per the Wall Street Journal, Iran had proposed a seven-day ceasefire during which the U.S. would lift its naval blockade, unfreeze some Iranian assets, and lift sanctions on oil exports. In turn, Iran would reopen the Strait of Hormuz and start negotiations on its nuclear program.
4: Fox's Madeline Rivera in D.C. 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

0: to the show. The number to get me live, 888-961-0222. Again, 888-961-0222. You can follow me on Instagram. Just go to Striking Gold with Kenny Michael. Same thing on Facebook, by the way. On either one, you can type in Striking Gold with Kenny Michaels. Become a follower of mine. I'd love to have you. Truly, it's fun having people and people sending in questions, and I answer them all week long. It's fun. I love it. Got a lot of nice people. A lot of nice people out there. All right. By the way, go to kennysgoldquiz.com if you're ready to get gold and silver, whether it's your cash in the bank or your retirement account. We're talking this week, today's show, about a ticking time bomb is how we started. Good Lord. MoneyWise, which is a big news source I read, talks about that 401ks and IRAs, retirement accounts, are ticking time bombs. And then Yahoo, right after that, came out with an article that said $1 million in a retirement account is only worth $760. That's disgusting. Disgusting. That's on a million. Can you imagine if you have $200,000 in your retirement account right now, what it's really worth? Yeah, probably closer to $140. So think about it. You're 68 years old. Think about it. And I hate to be so blunt, but I'm not gonna sugarcoat anything here, people. You're adults who are tuning in. If you're 68 years old, can you retire on $140,000? Nowhere in this country. Hell, there's almost nowhere in the world you can retire on $140,000. Maybe in a hut in Zimbabwe next to Gilligan. Maybe if your ship gets, your minnow gets shipwrecked on an island next to Gilligan and the skipper. And the millionaire and his wife right here on Michael's Island. Okay, anyway, the point is you can't retire anywhere in the world on $140,000 and you're 68 years old. Hello, newsflash. How long do you intend to work? Well, if you have $200,000 in your IRA, it's only worth $140. So now you have $140, and you're supposed to get through your golden years on that? That's not so golden. So you're right. You'll never retire. Or you'll sell your home, take your money, and move into a hut, and you'll find a banana tree, and you'll cut down the bananas. So bananas can fill you up. It can hold you over for a meal. So you got bananas. We got that, right? And what else is in the jungles with the huts? Are there any berries? We don't know which ones are poisonous and which ones aren't. I'll tell you what's poisonous. What's poisonous is a retirement account in the stock market. That's what's poisonous. Because, as 24/7 Wall Street said, the larger the retirement account, the larger the withdrawal. The larger the withdrawal, the larger the tax. Ha-ha, I've got a solution. That's the ticking time bomb. Now I'm going to say, well, I don't want to maneuver a time bomb. I'd rather play with a sparkler. So here's what I'm going to do. I'm going to move to gold. I'm going to get a larger retirement account. I'm going to take a larger withdrawal. I'm going to pay a smaller amount of tax. That's what's appealing to retirees. That's what's appealing to people my age at 64. I said in the beginning of this show that when you're young and you take a job, you graduate college. How old are you these days when you graduate college? Nobody gets it done in 4 years. Nobody gets it done in 4 years. I had one son that got it done in 4 years, and I'm like, dude, you're a freak of nature. Anyway, but most people, what do they graduate college? If they go right from high school, 23, 26, 25, right? Right? Okay. So these young folks graduate college. They get a job. They're massively in debt. Student loans, right? Massively in debt. And they go get a retirement account through their job. They get a 401k. They can't do anything with it. They can't take the money out. They're too young. There's too many tax penalties and ramifications. So it's invested in the stock market. And they never think at that age, this is a ticking time bomb. They're just happy as you know what to just get a job. They don't realize it's a ticking time bomb until it's time to go get the money. And they're like, what do you mean? This was supposed to be for my retirement account. What do you mean I'm paying 30% in tax? What do you mean? That's the ticking time bomb. It's not what you think it is. It builds, sure, over the years, it builds. And you're looking at what you have. Say, okay, I can retire now. I got $800,000. No, you don't. No, you don't. You only have about $480,000 because you owe tax on the money. So you can't retire on that $800,000 because that $800,000 ain't real. Ah, but when you go to gold and you have $800,000, you end up with more like $600,000, $650,000, not $480,000. Now we're talking, baby. That's the reason why people our age go to gold. Not when some stupid, someone gets on the radio and says, go to gold because the country's in debt, folks. The country's in debt. The country always has been in debt. And by the way, the country will always be in debt. What do you think? You can run this entire country without bills? I can't even run my household without bills. I've tried it. They shut off my lights. They turned off my gas. I couldn't drive my car. So you can't run this country without debt. So anyone who tells you you should move to gold because somebody else has a debt problem is stupid. Stupid. Why do you care that the country's in debt?
1: Well, I'm a proud American, Mr. Michaels, and I'm 82 years old, and I just want to make sure that my great-grandchildren live in a country that can provide for them.
0: Listen, I got news for you. Your great-grandchildren, the country will provide because the country prints money regardless of whether they have it or not. There's only one institution in the whole stinking world that can write a check and the check will clear the account without funds in it, and that's the United States government. Don't ever forget that. If I write a check and there's no money in that account to cover the check, what happens? Boing! There goes my check. It bounces. But the government is $41 trillion in debt, and they can write me a check and my bank will pay it. Good Lord, and their bank will pay it. Think about that. So why does it matter that the country's in debt? Doesn't affect you any. But what does affect you is your ability to have the legal right to retire. And in order to do that, you've got to keep your money, not give it away. That's why you go to gold. That's why seniors go to gold. They take their retirement accounts, they go to gold.
1: And with Money.com saying gold is climbing, now's the time to buy.
0: Yahoo Finance says retirement accounts are a tax trap. I love that. They're a tax trap. Of course they are. That's how do you think the government makes money, people? Sure, they have sales tax, gas tax, go to the bathroom tax, right? Get married tax, have a baby tax. They're taxing everything. But one of the biggest places the government dips into are retirement accounts, because there's trillions and trillions and trillions of dollars out there in retirement accounts. What did Trump say weeks ago? He tweeted, "He who holds the gold makes the rules." So when you're in when you're in stocks, you're playing by their rules. When you're in gold, they're playing by your rules. I said that weeks ago. Okay? So you're always going to pay tax in a retirement account. The question isn't if I pay tax. The question is, how much tax do I pay? The more tax you pay, the less you have for you at retirement. The more tax you pay, the less you have for you at retirement, and the more goes to Uncle Sam. That's why seniors have a rush to gold right now, and it's going to continue. One thing I haven't spoken about yet, so I'll mention it now. There is an alarm going off in this world for silver. The alarm is ringing for silver. The silver alarm is going off. China is now buying so much gold. Now they're buying up so much silver. China's making it hard for the rest of the world to get their hands on silver. You think, oh, my gosh, that's bad. No, oh, my gosh, that's good. That's good. Because they're creating a smaller supply. That's good. Because the demand is crazy off the charts. So as China creates a smaller supply of silver, the more it becomes worth, the more I want to own it. Don't poo-poo or bag on China for buying up silver. Thank them if you're in gold and silver. Thank them. Because they're creating a low supply of silver, which with the demand being so high and the supply being so low, there no wonder people are saying silver's going to triple by year end. I get it. I see it. So you may be told China's our enemy, and in many respects they are. But for me personally, if I'm in gold and silver, China's my buddy. China's my pal. Because they're pushing my retirement account through the roof. And when the time comes that I have to make a withdrawal, you guessed it, Uncle Sam's debt of $41 trillion, I ain't helping with that. They'll have to find you people that stay in stocks can help with that. Okay? All right, the number to get me live, 888-961-0222. I'm Kenny Michaels. This is Striking Gold. 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If you go anywhere else, you're going to get ripped off. If you go to Golden Crest Metals, you'll get great customer service, a fantastic price, and you'll be treated well. And most importantly, you won't get ripped off. I can't tell you how many people reach out to me on a weekly basis and ask me to fix a problem they had because they bought from the wrong company. Ladies and gentlemen, I am not a bail bondsman. I'm tired of bailing people out. If you go to the wrong company and you get ripped off and you buy the wrong product, that's on you. I'm too busy to bail people. I'm swamped. I feel like the whole world is reaching out to me to buy gold. Yes, I'm grateful to have a successful radio show. Yes, I'm grateful to be on all over the country. I'm grateful for that. Yes. And then you people are what make this show, not me. I just talk behind the mic. You people take the time to listen and to watch me on YouTube and to join me on Instagram and Facebook. But this show is not for the young. It's not for the young. Because the young don't know they're sitting on a ticking time bomb. And they're too young to move their accounts anyway. So those youngsters, later 20, 30 years down the road, they'll get it. This show is designed for people my age, 64, 59, 68, 62, who think they want to retire in 3 years and they got $140,000. You cannot retire anywhere in the United States. You can't retire anywhere in the world except for a hut next to Gilligan. I'm telling you, you cannot retire anywhere in the world on $140,000. You cannot. I would love for someone to tell me where that is and what kind of lifestyle is that. You got to wear one of those. What are those things they used to wear? Tarzan wore it. What was it? One of those, a loincloth. A loincloth. There you go. Yeah. See, so if you want to retire on $140,000, go to Ross. See if they sell loincloths. Put on your loincloth. Take off your shirt. Hold your spear. And you're in business till you die. Okay? Now, anywhere else you want to live, you need more than 140 grand. So move to gold. Not only do you get the growth, not only do you get to take your money out, but you get to take it out with less going to Uncle Sam. That's the name of the game. And for some of you who have money in the bank, let's talk about that. They're expecting bank runs coming up. Banks are in huge trouble. And I'm going to say something here that the banks are doing. And it irritates me to no end. Is when I've had people reach out to me from the show who say, Mr. Michaels, I want to buy $50,000 worth of gold. I say, okay. And I want to do it with the money I have in the bank. So I say, okay, you can do a check or a bank wire. They say, Mr. Michaels, I'm going to do a wire so I get the money there to you faster. I say, okay, that's great. They go into their bank. They say, hi, I want to wire money. And they hand the wire instructions to the teller. And the teller sees that they're buying gold. The bank says things like, these are the stories I've heard. Don't buy gold. It's a scam. Really? Our own president has more gold than anybody I know. And is obtaining gold everywhere you turn. And here's where you know the banks are lying. This is the part that gets me. The head of our treasury, Scott Bessent. Think about it. Listen to what I just said. The head of the treasury. Isn't the treasury who manages our banks and our money? He's pushing gold. So when your bank says it's a scam, your bank's a stinking liar. Your bank says that because how do banks make money? By keeping our money, right? Because what money do they loan out? When a bank makes a home loan or an auto loan, where do they loan that money from? From our money. So if they have less money, then they have less money to loan out, then they can't make any money, right? So the banks, I've heard stories like, don't buy gold, it's a scam. That is the dumbest thing I've ever heard. And if you believe that, then I've got swampland in Disneyland to sell you. Okay? Number two, I've heard stories of the banks say, well, you know, if you go to gold, we're going to have to report it to the government. Another lie. That's another lie. Because A, how do they know how much you're going to buy? How do they know what product you're going to buy? They're not reporting diddly squat of your gold and silver to the government. Is diddly squat a word? It is. It's a word. So it's in the Ken Michaels Webster Dictionary, diddly squat. Listen to me. Your bank will tell you anything to keep your money. I'm so tired of this nonsense. And there's people out there that believe it. It's kind of like the National Enquirer. You ever stand in line at the grocery store and you see the National Enquirer and it says, ready for this? It says, the good-looking Kenny Michaels is now touting crypto. That would be a bold-faced lie. Kenny Michaels doesn't tout crypto. The National Enquirer is a what do they call it? It's called yellow journalism, I think is what it's called. When you write stuff, what? Tabloid, a tabloid. There you go. It's a tabloid. Yeah, see, I got a smart engineer here in studio. Tabloid. So the tabloids write stuff to get you to buy it, right? It's not true, but you're like, oh my gosh, look what this says. I'm standing in line. I put the milk on the conveyor belt. Oh my God, look what it says. Dolly Parton was really married to John F. Kennedy. Oh my God. And you buy that nonsense. Well, that's the same thing as the bank's telling you not to go to gold. The banks are trying to keep your money. They say don't go to gold because they don't want you to take the money out. How do you get around it? Two different ways you can get around it. You can either say, okay, thank you, walk out of the bank and write a personal check. That's one way around it, solves that problem. Or you could say to the bank, well, listen, thank you for your opinion, but this is my money and I want you to wire the funds. And if the bank goes so far, because I had one bank do this, if the bank goes so far and says, nope, we don't care what you say, we're not going to wire the money. Okay, no problem. I'd like to close my accounts, please, and take all my money out. Now, think about how stupid the federal banking system is. They'll say no to wiring some of your money for gold because they don't want to let go of the money. And then I say, okay, I'll just take all my money out, which is more than what I was going to wire. Now they lose the whole stinking account. That's how stupid the federal banking system is. So if you have cash in the bank, get it out, get into gold. Best thing you can do for yourself. That's for sure. All right, the number to get me live. I'm worked up today. I can't help it. The number to get me live, 888-961-0222. 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I work for you. You don't work for me. 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All right. So I want to recap a couple things we talked about on this show. Most importantly, 24/7 Wall Street is reporting the larger the retirement account, the larger the withdrawal, the larger the tax. 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Ladies and gentlemen, thank you for tuning into the show. I'm Kenny Michaels. This is Striking Gold. 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Striking Gold with Kenny Michaels. 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
5: But why does it take the UN and the Washington Post and all these left-wing groups to say, yeah, we were wrong? Part of the reason they're admitting the truth is because they're so invested in AI, and there's trillions of dollars. Look, I think there's a lot of things we got to worry about AI, and there's serious things. There needs to be regulations. I believe, you know, Elon Musk, things he said about it concern me. They ought to concern you. But I don't think it's going to destroy everything, and I think we've always adapted to new technology. The reasons why these leftists and these media orgs decided that they're not going to do the climate thing was because they realized their elitist buddies were making billions and billions of dollars off of these AI stuff, and AI doesn't work without massive power output. And you cannot have green energy and AI. Those things will not work.
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3: 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And remember, folks, when you talk to my good friend Matt Curtis, make sure you tell him Dale Jackson sent you. Yeah.

0: wind warning. And we're also talking with Nassau County Emergency Management, who told us that also flooding could be a risk later today. That advisory is in effect until 6 o'clock tonight. So that will continue to be something we're monitoring all throughout the day.
1: Meantime, Fox Weather's Katie Byrne is in Ocean City, New Jersey, with a report from there.
2: We've got the bay just a few blocks away, but water is coming from there, and it's submerging roads completely. People who live in these homes are telling me this is the worst flooding they have seen since Sandy, and some of them even think that it's actually sticking around a little bit longer than it did with that storm. But how deep this water gets, you can imagine. People aren't really leaving these homes at this point. I saw a lot of neighbors on their porches talking to each other from their porches yesterday. Amazingly here, most people have power, so they're able to kind of hunker down and ride this out from inside, but some people are still trying to get out.
1: And we have word now there are 4 American tourists among 6 people killed after an explosion leveled a building Friday in Athens, Greece. The 2 American couples were staying in the building in the historic district right near the Acropolis. The blast also injuring 2 people in a neighboring building and sending debris flying as far as 3 blocks away. The mayor of Athens says at this point a major gas leak is thought to be the cause, but a full investigation is underway. 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
1: Police in the UK say 5 men have been arrested near an airbase used by U.S. forces and are being held on suspicion of preparing a terrorist attack.
15: This major incident in the UK, police now say that 5 men have been arrested, suspected of committing offenses related to the country's Explosives Act. We also know that counterterrorism police have now taken over this investigation. Now, all of this happening near the Royal Air Force's Fairford base, which is about 100 miles west of London. This base hosts a U.S. Air Force squadron and has been used by American forces for limited strikes in the Iran war. Local police say the Army bomb squad was called in to examine 3 different vans. Some images appear to show bomb squad robots being used near those very vehicles. Investigators say the situation at the moment appears to be contained, but at one point, around 85 family households near the airbase were evacuated.
1: And that's Fox's Jeff Paul in Tel Aviv. President Trump reacting to news of the arrest today after landing in Chicago on his way to attend the President's Club at the Medina Country Club for the closing ceremony.
16: The arrest in the UK was fantastic. Working with Britain, it was an amazing job. We had them under investigation. They were looking to do big damage to our fort. And working with the British worked out great.
1: Local police say the Army bomb squad there was called in to examine 3 different vans. Investigators say the situation appears at this point to be contained. After nearly 60 years, Ripley's, believe it or not, is closing its auditorium in San Francisco. The attraction on Fisherman's Wharf opened way back in 1967. It will shut down before the end of this year, though no exact date has been announced. Ripley says there was not one specific reason for the closure, but they did cite the changing landscape of Fisherman's Wharf. I'm Paul Stevens, and this is Fox News.
17: 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Do what you want to do. 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
9: Hello, hello.
10: Yeah. We're running without Tad today, so
7: we have a good chance of actually getting everything done.
10: We might get to all the segments we want, but maybe not. So what do we got first? We're going to talk about some different things. So let me just lay out kind of what our intentions are for the plan. Like, we're going to make some talk about some decision-making impediments as it comes to, you know, things that kind of might get in the way or stagnate retirement planning starting. At the very end, our favorite thing we're going to do, we're going to talk about the personal segment where we get to talk about some silly stuff and some personal things. And we're also going to ask you guys to participate in it, because actually that's become our most favorite part of the show. Is like, you guys are all texting in us at, by the way, it's our text number and phone number is 205-988-0006. 205-988-0006. But then you guys get to weigh in and tell them what your opinions and what your thoughts and what you have. But We don't even know the question yet, so we'll let you know at the end.
9: That'll be a surprise.
10: I know. Yeah. That's always the reveal. So we get put on the spot, too.
7: So, starting off with this segment, the decision-making impediments, things that may get in the way of someone making a decision. And I made a joke earlier that we'd be able to get through all of them because Tad's not here, but
11: No one else.
7: So what I'm going to do is I'm going to go ahead and roll through the five, and then we'll hit on a few that we think are the most critical. So the decision-making impediments that we see are too many decisions to make all at once, so you kind of get frozen, too much research, so analysis bias, there you go, just overall general confusion. I don't like talking about money, so maybe it's just something you never grew up really talking about. And then the last one is traumatic life events. So things happen outside of our control, and it pulls our focus.
9: Yeah, and I want to start by the reason we thought that this was a great topic for us to bring up is because we see this time and time again from the families that come and sit down with us. They run into one of these areas when it comes time to make some of these decisions around their retirement. And the first one that you touched on there, Tyler, is, you know, you've got too many decisions to make. There's so many things that people are trying to figure out when it comes to their retirement. And I don't know about you, but I hear people time and time again when they come and sit down with us, they're saying, hey, these are the things that I have questions on, and I have no idea how to figure out the answers to this.
7: Yeah.
9: And especially when it can be questions like when to start your Social Security, when can I actually even retire? How do we make sure we don't run out of money? How should I be investing this money? I heard about my friend did this one strategy. He tried this thing one time, and it seemed to work out for him. Should I do that? Should we pay our house off? You go out there, and you do some research on retirement. You will most likely get more answers or more questions than you get answers.
7: Oh, yeah.
10: You get more confused.
9: Yeah.
7: Tad mentions this in the book that he wrote about retiring. How do you eat a cow? One bite at a time.
9: Yeah.
7: So you just have to take, and the reason that sticks out to me is because I was sitting down with someone, and after they read the book, they pointed that out. They're like, I just really like that analogy because it helped me realize there's a bunch of decisions to be made, but we can't make them all at once, and we need to prioritize. And the thing that I think we do such a good job here is our process is step by step.
10: Yeah.
7: And so it's not on you, our listener, it's not on you for to decide, okay, which one do I tackle first? We need to have a conversation to understand your situation, but then when we're collaboratively building your plan, we're the ones that are helping us stay on task.
10: Because we're holding your hand the whole way.
7: What good is a tax plan if we don't have an income plan to ensure we run out of money?
10: Yeah.
7: If we run out of money,
10: right. Right.
7: The tax plan doesn't do as much good if we don't have an income plan.
10: What's the other thing I see a lot is, you know, when someone passes away and they get a big life insurance benefit, death benefit. And I'm like, what good really? I mean, it's better than not having a large death benefit. But what good is it if you don't know how to use it and you don't know how to make it last?
7: Mm-hmm.
10: And you don't have to make sure that you blew through too much too fast. And if you want to give some of it to your children and help them or your grandchildren, is it okay? Well, I'll still be okay. Yeah. I'm not going to give so much away that now I turn around and go, well, I don't have the ability to live.
9: Yeah.
10: So there's just a whole lot of things. And but that's what I, like you said, Tyler, I think the beauty of what we do and what we really do well, in my opinion, is that we hold your hand through it. The decisions become clear and easy. We make them in the order that they need to be made. You can't, like you said, one bite at a time. We need to, that's like eating the cow before you even cooked it. Well, we're not, no one's out there roping a cow and trying to bite it because you might get cancer. My point is, you know, we make them the order of importance, the order that we need to do it. We weigh our options along each way. Okay, if this is the decision we're focusing on first, what are the ways we can do it? And if we go in this direction, here's what we'll experience. Here's the good things about it. Here's some limitations around it. Let's talk about what we think would be the best decision, but let's also weigh it upon what you're most comfortable with. And if we do it the way you're most comfortable with, here's what we're going to get.
7: Yeah.
10: And then we go to the next decision. And before you know it, you got a whole retirement plan.
7: Mm-hmm.
10: It's mapped out. It's not a fix it and leave it. It's mapped out, but it's also got a lot of flexibility built in there. Because guess what happens? Life gets messy.
7: Mm-hmm.
10: People get messy. Things happen, situations that we can't anticipate, even though I think we do a great job of looking way down the road. We look immediately and down the road about what's going to happen in your life. We see it too often. So we've got a lot of experience there, but there's got to be built-in flexibility for what ifs.
7: And there's a lot of different areas that we have to cover, and we talk about that in the course that we teach, where we'll walk you through income planning, investment planning, tax planning, healthcare planning, and legacy planning. So for our listener, if you have a lot of questions on your mind and not a lot of answers and you're looking for next steps, I would strongly encourage you to do one of two things. You can call us and get registered for the next course, or you can just come in and sit down with us. We'll have a one-on-one conversation and understand what's going on with you a little bit better. But either are a great place to start. I would encourage you to do both, but you can call or text us at 205-988-0006 and get registered for our next course or just schedule a one-on-one visit. And something else I just want to take a stab at for our listener, here are some questions you probably have on your mind talking about too many decisions. When can I retire? If you already are retired, is what I'm doing okay? If you're still working and you're trying to figure out, okay, well, when the paycheck does stop, what do I do? How do I turn my income into investments? When should I start Social Security?
10: You mean investments.
9: Yes. Yeah. Yeah.
10: I'm going to spend my gold in a straw.
9: Yeah.
10: I love you.
7: Thank you. I didn't even realize I said that. Yes. So how do you turn your investments into income? I said income into investments.
10: That's right.
7: One or the other.
10: Right. Yes. Hey, you know what? Maybe somebody would rather have a straw than gold.
9: How do I turn my bread into dough?
7: Hey, how do you get that toothpaste back in the tube?
9: Yeah.
7: So, all jokes aside, how do you take your investments and generate an income stream? When should you start Social Security? If you have a pension decision, what pension decision should you elect? What Medicare supplement should you be choosing? Should you pay your house off? Are you being as tax efficient as possible? How do you maximize what's being left behind? At this point, I've gotten a little long-winded, but that is just a handful of things. And so when we're talking about making decisions and feeling overwhelmed with how many decisions, I mean, just listening to that list right there, and that's not even specific to everyone's situation.
10: Well, think about this. I mean, we were all just now having conversations around this, but we really get in the skin of the people that we meet with. I mean, we've done this for so long.
7: Oh, that's very
10: so
7: many visual.
10: It is very visual. Well, I'm about to get even deeper. So, okay. But like when they lay in their bed at night and they're just staring at the ceiling and they're whatever place they're in their life right now. And they're looking up there at night, and they're trying to think, what's in their mind?
7: Mm-hmm.
10: You know, what keeps them up at night? What keeps them from peacefully falling asleep? And the first thing when they wake up in the morning, what is on their mind? Do they feel anxious? Is there some uneasy feelings there? Is there some thoughts going like, I think I got it, but I don't know? I mean, you know, those worries, that's what we want to take away. That's what we want to know. I want them, the first thought to be, we got this. Now I got to worry. I got some other worries, but I'm not going to worry about this before I come.
9: Yeah. I mean, an important part of being in retirement is being able to sleep well. And being able to put your head on the pillow at night and not have to have a million questions racing through your mind. And there's a lot of people that come and sit down with us too as well, or they may come to one of our retirement courses, and they're the learners. They're trying to go out and learn how to do all of these things, and they're trying to learn all of the different paths that they could take to answer the questions that are on their mind. They're out there researching all of these financial topics, and what you can run into in that is, what happens is if you try to research everything, then you're not really researching anything, because Google is a wonderful tool, but it is a depth of information that you'll never be able to find an end to.
10: And the hardest part is to find out if this piece of information even applies to me.
9: Yeah, that's the hardest part, is when you go out and you Google something, you can find a reason to do it and you can find a reason not to do it. So what ends up happening for a lot of people who are trying to research all of these areas is they end up doing nothing.
7: Yeah.
9: They end up not changing anything because they can find reasons not to do it, and they can find reasons to do it. But that's the reality of the world, is you can look at any instance of anything. I mean, I can look at a piece of paper and say, do I need that piece of paper or do I not? There's a reason to have it. There's a reason not to have it. So doing the research, absolutely you should. And there's areas that you need to be making sure that you're understanding and learning, because this is the first time for a lot of our families walking through retirement having to do this.
10: I think you should do your research on who you're working with. I think that's their biggest research. Yeah. Please research us. Please go out there. We can't help you do your homework with anybody else, but we have done tireless work to have you research us. Read our book. Go to our course. Come to a visit. Your visits will be in our office. Our courses are in the office. I mean, literally, this is a partnership. Yeah. You should do your research. Tell them how to do it.
7: So if you're wanting to take the next step, because after at a point in time, you do have to make a decision and act on it, and so we can help you. 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And we'll be back.
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7: Welcome back. This is Tyler Hill on Retire with Freedom, the show that helps you plan the retirement that you want. And I am joined with my lovely co-hosts, Tony Hill and Cole Jakowski, my mom and my husband. And the thing, though, is we all have male names, though. So you can't get it confused. Hopefully, we don't sound like men and Cole doesn't sound like a woman.
9: It's pretty easy to pick up on from the voices. At least I would hope.
10: That was Tony that just said that.
7: All right. This is why it always takes us, we digress. So we just wrapped up talking about decision-making impediments, and what we're moving on to now is the impact of procrastinating those decisions, essentially. What we see if someone has kicked that can down the road, what it can look like and what we ran into. But something I wanted to just kind of wrap up before we segue into that is, all of these decision-making impediments that we were rolling through, the too many decisions to make at once, too much research that overwhelms you, if you have a traumatic life event, all of those things are reasons to procrastinate making a decision. Because when you boil it down, it's emotional. It's coming from a place of not wanting to get it wrong. So you, instead of making the wrong decision, you don't make any decision. Yeah. But Therein lies your decision. If you decide to do nothing and stay where you are making a decision. It's actually a decision that you have less control over because now you're just kind of letting your circumstances be your guide, and it's more passive than making an active decision to get out in front of your situation and do something about it.
10: Yeah, because the way I say this, if you just don't make a decision, if you just put it off, if you just say, surely it's good enough, I hope it's fine, you know, somebody somewhere got it right doing it this way, so hopefully it'll be okay for me too. What's happening is you're letting circumstances out of your control dictate your retirement. So we say this all the time, you do have a retirement plan, but it will be somebody else. It will be one you did not design or have earmarked it. I think the most powerful thing you can do is to actually have a large part in designing the retirement you want. That's what this is all about. It's your design. It's your blueprint. You don't want to move into a house you didn't have a part of or pick out or anything. You want to actually have it laid out the way you want it. You know how when you walk in the door what it's going to look like, what it's going to feel like. It's the way you wanted it. It feels home and cozy and just what you wanted, or at least as close as you can get it.
9: Yeah.
10: Other than, okay, here's your house, and this is what you're going to live in, this, you know, two by five cracker box.
9: Yeah.
10: And this is yours. And sorry, but this is the circumstances you're in.
9: Yeah. You want to run through retirement with as little surprises as possible. You don't want to be stepping into it. Oh yeah, I just turned my 2 weeks notice. You're walking into a great, you go along a couple of years, and then the next thing you know, it's time to start your Social Security, your file for Medicare, or next thing you know, maybe your spouse gets sick, and maybe something happens with that side of things, or maybe you have to go and take care of a parent now, or maybe you're trying to figure out how can we afford to go take this trip, and we haven't even thought of it beforehand. How do we make sure that we get hit with as little surprises as possible when we walk through retirement together?
10: Absolutely, because here's the thing. Sometimes people have gone ahead and built that dream house or gone on that big bucket list trip or two. And then they come in and go, gosh, I wish I'd known that something really bad was going to, or something's going to happen and I really needed the money for that. Or I wish I'd known I was going to get laid off. Had I known this, I would have made a different decision. And that's part of making it. We can't know those things in the future, but we can definitely plan for those things because you need a backup plan.
7: Yeah.
10: You need a plan A and a plan B. You need to know, is this as secure as possible as we can make it, knowing that there's some things we don't know, and how bad can those unknowns hurt us, and are we okay anyway? That's what we're looking at when we're talking about a game plan.
7: And I don't know about you guys, but how often do y'all hear when someone comes in and sits down with us, wow, I should have come and sat down with y'all 5 years ago, 10 years ago when I started listening to the radio show. I've been listening forever. I've been watching y'all's TV show, and I just put off taking action, and had I just called y'all sooner, all of this would have been taken care of. I mean, how often do y'all hear that?
9: I hear it almost every day.
7: Yeah. And so we can still help you, even if you're retired, or even if you have been putting it off, but what we want to do is we don't want to kick that can down the road to where you're now having to make decisions because
10: you're in predicament now.
7: You got laid off.
10: Yeah.
7: Your spouse passed away. Your parents are now in a nursing home or you're needing to take care of them and they didn't have a plan for it. So we go through all the areas of a sound retirement plan in the course that we teach where we'll walk you through income planning, investment planning, tax planning, healthcare planning, and legacy planning. Those five areas we go through in our course, which we teach in our office. And so I would strongly encourage you to take action, give us a call, get registered for the course, or maybe just start the conversation of your situation in a one-on-one visit. So either a great place to start, I'd encourage you to do both. But you can call or text us at 205-988-0006. Again, that's 205-988-0006. And you can get registered for our next course. Come in for a visit. You can call or text. So what we were talking about is putting off decisions. Now, here are some of the things that we have seen. If someone has put off the decision and then they have come to us now after the fact. So we didn't get out in front of it. They waited, and now they're coming in. And so some of the stuff we see is someone struggling to pay the bills later in retirement. because they didn't do a good job accounting for inflation over the years. So that's in a situation where if someone's already come to us and they're already retired and they're living on money. Another situation we see is someone who didn't do a good job of tax planning and ended up handing the IRS much more than they ever intended.
19: The IRS
7: has a tax plan. If you do not, then you're just your tax plan is just to give them more money than necessary.
9: So I want to touch on that one because that maybe.
7: Well, let me roll through.
9: Yeah, bring through the
7: other. Let's roll through some time because there's no way we're getting through all of it. But another one we see is someone who retired without a realistic idea of how much they're going to spend in retirement. That's a huge one.
10: Yeah.
7: Someone got wiped out by a market crash and had to work longer than they planned. Or, even worse, they had to go back to work after they already retired because they were too exposed to market risk. And then the last one is someone who had planned to leave a nice financial legacy but saw it swallowed up by long-term care costs that they didn't plan for. So all these are huge.
9: That's why
7: I just wanted to roll through those for you.
9: So those are all circumstances that we've seen people come to us with, hey, look, we didn't have a plan in place for these, and now we got to figure it out because they get thrown into those situations. But the reason I wanted to touch on the tax ones is because it brought me back to this couple I was sitting down with the other day, and the husband had been retired for about 2 years. Mm-hmm. And the thing that he said that he had never thought was going to be as much of a issue for them as he has realized in the past 2 years of retirement was taxes. He was like, I did not realize how much taxes was going to impact us in retirement.
7: Mm-hmm.
9: And it's because he had had most of his money saved in his 401k throughout the entirety of his career. And that's what most people have.
7: Yeah.
9: But what they don't realize is once you step into retirement, where does your income come from? It comes from your investments. And your investments, if we haven't paid taxes on that, when we every dollar you pull out of your 401k is increasing your income. And the higher your income, the more you have to pay in taxes. So every trip you want to go take, every time you need to go get a new car, every new water heater, every new back porch remodeling or kitchen renovation that you want to do, guess who's also taking a part in that? You're not just having to pay a contractor, you're having to pay the government on it too as well, on top of sales tax. So they're kind of getting double whammies there.
7: Yeah.
9: So it just hit me when we were going through that list that I was thinking about them as a couple because that was what he realized 2 years later.
7: No, no,
9: he finally realizing.
10: Well, and that's a great point. Spousal tax trap. I mean, here's the thing. When someone passes away, when your spouse passes away, it doesn't matter if it's the husband or the wife, think about this. You don't enjoy that joint filing anymore status. Now you're a single tax filer, which puts you in a higher tax bracket all by itself. Also, you're going to lose one of the Social Security payments. If there's a pension, you might lose some of. All right, so some of that income is going to go away. All right, now you're a single tax filer. Now where do you get that additional income? Probably for some tax-deferred accounts.
9: Mm-hmm.
10: Guess what that does? That's more tax-deferred money, which makes your income go up, which makes your taxes go up. So now you're in such a hurt locker of what I call the spousal tax trap that it's ridiculous, and now we really are spiraling, and it is something that can be fixed ahead of time. And even if we hadn't fixed it ahead of time, we can go in and say, all right, now how do we get back in there and build some foundation under this? Because that can be devastating if it's not planned for.
7: Oh, for sure.
10: And one of the things I will say this, there's something that I'm going through that I didn't know if I was going to bring up or not, but about, like, I'm really, really blessed and glad that my father just passed away, but my mom has an amazing tax, my retirement plan, as tough as this is, and as much as she's emotionally going through, and all of us are, at least all of the money stuff is figured out, and it's well thought out, and she doesn't have to worry about those things, and, you know, talk about, I mean, I'm living through this, I mean, it's an amazing thing.
9: You're seeing it firsthand, the importance of life events are going to happen.
7: Mm-hmm.
9: Things are going to come up. Family is going to cause attention and need things from you.
7: Yeah.
9: But the importance of having the plan behind it so that you can actually take the time to be with your family, to have those days and have those weeks or even months where things are going on. Be just that much, I don't want to say the word easier, but it's one other thing that doesn't have to get added on to the pile.
10: Yeah. Right. There's just so, like, you don't even realize all the things and decisions you have to make. Yeah. I mean, like, I'm looking at all the things that mom and everything's having to make, and I just am so blessed that she doesn't have to make worry about that. So many other decisions she'd be having to make right now. And it's just, it's hard. I mean, you know, she's working on the obituary and those kinds of things now, which is also sad. But, I mean, she has the freedom to do the things that, you know, she needs to do and should be focused on instead of having to focus on something else. And so it makes me so happy that we're in this business and that we were able to do that at a time. And
7: that you were able to help her.
10: Absolutely. Yeah.
7: So it definitely gives what we do meaning and purpose.
10: It sure does. And we're all living proof of it right now.
7: So for our listener, because we've been really hitting on the tax piece, we go through tax planning strategies of how to get out in front of this now in our course. We also go through income planning and investment planning and healthcare planning and legacy planning. But that tax planning piece we cover is, in my opinion,
10: it's a big one.
7: Critical.
10: Yeah.
7: And so if you're wanting to get registered for the course, you can call or text us at 205-988-0006. Again, that's 205-988-0006. We'll be back.
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9: All right, welcome back to the Retire with Freedom radio show. My name is Cole Jakowski. I'm one of the hosts of the show, and I am joined by our other co-hosts. I am joined by my wife, Tyler, as well as my mother-in-law, Tony Hill, and co-founder of Freedom Financial.
22: Hello.
9: We were just talking about, you know, kind of the previous segments. We were talking a little bit about the decision-making impediments and what can cause people to put off decisions. And we were talking a little bit about the real stories that we've seen from families that have the outcomes of putting off those types of decisions. So one of the other segments we wanted to talk about today was, how often do we see certain circumstances, you know, where we see people asking us questions? Because I don't know about you, even my friends, my family, all this, they know we're retirement planners. And I get asked certain questions all the time. Like, how often do you see these things? How often does this happen as a part of your day? As usual for our show, we'll kind of go through a list and we'll try to touch on all of them, but we'll see where it takes us. You know? We thought we'd be better without Tad being on the show, but I think we've done an okay job so far, but we'll see.
10: We've done pretty darn good.
9: Yeah.
7: There's really two main ones.
9: Yeah, there's kind of two big ones that we picked out here on this, but you know, how often does someone come to us wanting to know when they'll be in good financial shape and be able to retire? And the answer is actually tomorrow. Mm-hmm. And then the other one is, how often does someone say, I've always heard that you have to have at least $1 million to be able to retire?
7: Yes. Yeah.
10: That has stuck around. That old saw has stuck around for a very, very long time.
7: Yeah.
10: And in answer to that, a short answer is, it depends.
7: Yeah. Because I actually had someone come up to me one time after the course, and he told me his age. And he told me the amount he had saved, and he then asked me, can I retire? The point I'm making is that just goes to show how much that message gets put out there, and there's just misinformation. Like, all misinformation, there's a kernel of truth, where, of course, how old you are and how much you have saved plays a factor in when you retire, but there's so much more. It is more critical for us to know, what are you spending? What's going out the door versus what you have saved? Because it's a ratio. There's no magic number.
10: And that brings up a good point, because here's what I hear I hear this regularly often. They're trying to get it right. They're doing all the things. They're trying to check all the boxes they know to check to get on track so they can leave the job and everything be okay. And one of the things you're talking about, I've saved $1 million or a certain amount of money, and this is how old I am, and there's so much more to it. But another thing that I see a lot of is, they'll go, I don't have any debt. I've paid off my house.
7: That's a very common one.
10: You know, those kinds of things. And so that is terrific, but that also doesn't necessarily mean that that is a good thing. Because I'll tell you this. If it is a case, if the case happens to be that somebody comes in and they're spending more than they can spend in retirement because they're high wage earners, so they're spending more now while they're working. But it turns out when we look at what they've saved and some other things in their life, maybe that's not a sustainable thing, even if they've paid off their house and they have no debt. And in fact, I'm even going to double down on that and say, especially if. Because here's what I'm going to say, and this is a little bit of hard medicine, but let's say somebody, we've got to share with them, you're spending a little too much, and we know what the range is, and it's not our opinion. We're going to show you exactly retirement, we'll show you the plans, and show you why, and all those things. Now, if somebody, and if we go like, oh, but guess what, in 3 years, the mortgage is going away, or in 2 years, that debt's going to get paid off, or whatever it's going to be. Those kids are rolling off the book, or those grandkids. So what we know that there is something financial obligation that's going to go away. Now, that is just an organic thing that's going to go away, and we can build that into the plan, and that in and of itself may fix the overspending problem.
9: Yeah.
10: But if we're overspending and we don't have anywhere organically to go, we've already paid all these things off, and it's just lifestyle for you. So now we've got to tighten our belt somewhere. We've got to make some decisions. And so that, again, sometimes people will think just because the debt is gone, that just naturally makes me fine.
9: There's a lot of times where I'll sit down with somebody and they're saying, look, we don't have any obligations. We don't have any debt. Our mortgage is paid for. The only obligations that we have, our kids are out. We don't have any more college expenses or anything with them. So we're good. I've got a nice round number in my mind. As soon as I hit it, then we're okay. And it can be the original thought. That can be where your mind goes if this is something that you are trying to step into and you're unsure of how to be going about thinking about it. And I see it time and time again where people just think that having a mortgage is a bad thing in retirement. Right. It's not necessarily a bad thing. There's so many families that, hey, look, we can make this work with the mortgage, right. And it's not necessarily going to be an impediment to us being able to retire. So there's a lot of factors that go into it outside of just what number do you have saved.
7: Because I was meeting with a couple not too long ago, and I was talking with them, and they were saying, We're good. We don't feel like we're going to run out of money. We've done a good job planning for it. And when I asked some questions and got to the bottom of it, really it was because they had $3 million saved. Okay, so we've done a good job saving it, but we need to figure out what's going out the door. And so I think it's very common that people think on the other side of that. Once they have that magic number in their head, they're thinking they're good. And really it's, well, what's going out the door? Because I'll say this, I don't know about you guys, but if someone has more saved, it means one of two things. They either are good about controlling their spending, so they've done a good job saving, or they're in high earning positions, and so they just make a lot of money, so they're able to save, but they also have a lot that's going out the door, and it's, well, have we actually saved enough to support your lifestyle?
10: Here's the funny thing you say that, Tyler. As soon as I see what someone's earning, their earnings, if it's a high, there's a number of that in my head, I won't share this out loud, but there is a number, when I see over a certain amount of what they're earning, my initial alarm bell goes off. I need to go, let me immediately go there and see.
7: And if all their money's saved in their 401k, so they don't really have cash.
10: Yeah.
7: That lets you know, it's like, okay, there's the money. They're spending everything they're making.
10: There's a hole in the bucket. Yeah. And so we have to figure that out. And let me say this to everybody. When you're listening to this, listen to this. You want us to find if there's a hole in your bucket. You want us to go in there with a flashlight and a magnifying glass and really investigate, am I okay?
7: Yeah.
10: Please give me a second opinion. Please give me an unbiased opinion and one that I can see. The one that it makes sense. It's just common sense. And we're not just giving you things, you're going to see the numbers. You're going to see how what we look at, how we analyze things.
9: Yeah.
10: And on that same kind of note,
9: we were just talking about Tony, there may not even be any holes in the bucket.
10: Yeah.
9: There may not even be any issues, but there's so many times where what I see is people are unsure about what they're unsure about.
7: Yeah.
9: I have no idea what I'm missing. I don't know what other areas I should even be thinking about. And that's kind of what we were going through those kind of couple of questions, talking about how often do we get these things. That first question where we're talking about, you know, people coming in and wondering when they can retire, turns out, hey, look, you could retire today if you wanted to.
7: Right.
9: And it's because they don't have these answers to the questions that are on their mind, and they don't even know all of these other areas. So you could be in a great position and not even know it.
7: Yeah.
9: You could be thinking that you're way worse off than your next door neighbor just because you saw their bank account balance one day or something, or you see him driving a, you know, he drives a Ferrari or whatever.
7: And if you're wanting to start this conversation so you can get answers, all you have to do is call or text us at 205-988-0006. Again, that's 205-988-0006. You can call or text us so we can actually have that conversation of what's going on with you specifically.
9: Yeah.
7: And we also have the course that we teach where if maybe now's not the right time to get the one-on-one conversation going and you just want to learn a little bit more, you can come to our course where we'll go through income planning, investment planning, tax planning, healthcare planning, legacy planning.
10: And the thing too is, I want to go back to this. It's really important you do your research on who you're working with because when you go to the course, when you're, you know, investigating and looking into this and seeing what all there is, what should I be doing, what should I be thinking, how do we go about doing these things, that's a piece of it. But who your partner is, because that's what we look at each one of our families we help, is we're your trusted partner. We're
7: it's a relationship.
10: It is a relationship. And it's, and we're the people that you can come to and say, let me collaborate with you.
9: Yeah.
10: We need to sit across the table from you and go like, all right, let's look at all the things that matter to you. Let's look at all the things that are going on with you. Mm-hmm. And how can I be come alongside and be a partner to you so we can really help get you what you want?
7: Yeah.
10: It's not our life. It's not our retirement plan. We know how to get things and how to do things. We know realism and we know if there needs to be any trade-offs or there doesn't need to be any at all.
7: Yeah.
10: You know, we actually, that's really our role is to be your trusted partner.
7: And one thing I want to come back to, Cole, that you said is a lot of the times it's good news. Because earlier we were talking about what's the magic number to have saved, and it's about what's going out the door. And just because you have X amount saved doesn't necessarily mean that the plan's going to work. But a lot of times it does. It's just about putting the puzzle pieces together. And so there's times where people come to us and they say, I would have retired 2 years ago. I just haven't because I'm concerned about when the paycheck stops and not knowing what to do. And now that the plan's put together, you're telling me I could have retired all this time?
10: Yeah.
7: Well, that's 2 years that you could have spent traveling and enjoying it, spending time with our kids. Yeah.
10: Or sometimes they're like, well, dang, I worked longer. I just thought I was having.
7: Yeah.
10: They already feel
7: it's
10: free.
7: It's a mental freedom. Yeah.
10: It is mental.
7: Because now they're saying, well, you know what? I actually enjoy my job. It was just the stress of,
10: I felt like a burden, of
7: having to do it. You know what? Now that I know I could retire, I'm rejuvenated and You know what? I'm going to work an extra year or an extra 2 years. We'll play it by ear, but I know I could.
10: Yep.
7: If my boss just really makes me mad one day, I can just leave if I need to.
9: It's the unknown that I find can be the most daunting for a lot of people taking a step towards trying to figure out their retirement plan. And I hear it time and time again from families. I was just sitting down with someone the other day. They're like, we just want to know. At the end of the day, whatever it is, we just want to know. If we can retire today, absolutely. But if I need to work another 3 years, you know what? I want to know. If I need to work another 10 years, I want to know.
7: Right.
9: But so many people don't know until they start taking the steps to get these things in place. So if you want to figure out your retirement plan and you want to start taking those steps to helping uncover all of the areas, the best ways that we know how and can recommend for you to be able to do that is if you give us a call. Our phone number is 205-988-0006. 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That is 205-988-0006. We'll be back.
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9: All right, and welcome back to the Retire with Freedom Radio Show, the show that helps you plan the retirement that you want. My name is Cole Jakowski. I'm one of the hosts here on the show, as well as one of the advisors, and I am joined by our lovely co-host, my wife, Tyler Hill, as well as my mother-in-law, Tony Hill, who's also the co-founder.
10: Oh, lovely.
9: And we just got done talking about all the serious stuff when it comes to finances, so you know what? Let's switch it up. Let's have a little fun with it.
7: And if you're just now tuning in and you missed the previous segments, you can go to our podcast, yes, Retire Freedom, and listen to the last part of the show. But honestly, if you're like us, we're getting into your favorite segment. So yeah, maybe you don't, maybe you tuned in right now on purpose.
10: Yeah. So we do retirement planning, but now we're going to talk about something personal.
7: Yeah. Just the fun stuff.
9: Right.
7: It's kind of like you're listening to us sitting around the kitchen
9: and
7: table.
9: And the other aspect of it, too, is we want to know your answers to these questions, too, as well. So if you've got an answer to this, that's a good one. Give us a text, or you can even call us if you wanted to. Who knows, we'll answer, maybe we'll talk about it a little bit. But our phone number is 205-988-0006. We want to know your answers, too, as well. The question today that we're going to be talking about is, if you could have one exotic pet, what would it be? You know, regardless of logistics, regardless of, like, weather and all that stuff, or where they're in the world, if you could have any type of exotic pet, what would it be?
10: So, wait a minute.
9: If
10: any exotic pet at all?
9: I've got a good idea.
10: All right. Go then.
9: So, I don't know what it was. It was like a whole craze a couple years back, but I've fallen in love with them ever since. I want a capybara.
10: Oh, yeah.
9: They are the most adorable, little cute things ever.
10: They're all over Mexico.
7: But
9: they are nature's teddy bear.
7: Did you see them with us, or you were on that trip?
9: I don't think so.
10: Well, yeah.
7: So, it was when we were in Mexico.
10: They're kind of like, I think they're just rodents, or they...
9: They're technically rodents, but not really. So the reason that they're awesome is because they have no predators at all. So they get along with every animal.
10: Oh.
9: Every animal. There's videos of them riding on the backs of alligators. Like, there's no animal wants to kill them.
10: Would your dogs get along with them?
7: Probably not.
9: Our dogs don't really get along with any other animals. They're too jealous.
7: I was about to say, they go to daycare and stuff. No, they get along really well with other dogs.
9: They live with them.
7: But if we got another pet, because the thing is
10: Y'all, if you're
7: a long-time listener to the radio, you've heard me talk about my dogs. You have to at least Kona. Because we've had, me and Cole have had Kona for, what, 6 years
9: six,
7: now?
9: Six and a half years.
7: Yeah. 6 years now, and then we adopted Ellie when she was one and a half. So I've talked about on previous shows how I like to dance in the bathroom with Kona to stress. So people have heard that. Me and Kona have a very special relationship where she's very possessive of me, and I'm very possessive of her. So when we got Ellie, it took them probably, to be honest, maybe a year
9: to really, they're still kind of trying to figure it out.
7: Now they're just like sweet little sisters. They'll kiss and play, but then sometimes they get jealous.
9: Yeah.
7: But they get along now. But it took a while. And so to Cole and Hawaii, if we were to
9: throw a capybara, they might have their first predator.
7: Yeah, that's the thing. I mean, Cole gets very jealous.
10: Wait, what would you, forget the dogs. I'm sorry I brought that up. What would you do with the capybara? Are they trainable? Are they...
9: I don't know. I feel like they're just like a cuddle bug that you don't have to worry about. Like, you can have it anywhere, you can bring it anywhere.
10: Are they like monkeys and have hands, though? Because the thing you think on the front end, monkeys are cute, but they got hands, don't get into stuff.
9: Oh, yeah.
10: Huge mess in your house.
9: Yeah, and it's hard to lay out. Every video you see of a monkey, they're always wearing a diaper, so I guess you can't potty train them.
7: I guess I could. I don't know. Bruce Almighty potty trains his dog.
10: That's a show.
9: We're now into a whole other question. If you could use Bruce Almighty's powers, what would you use? But that's a different question. We'll save that for another show. I want to hear what your animal is. What animal would you want Conan and Ellie, our dogs, to have as another sibling?
7: Well, okay. So I'm using pet as a loose term here.
10: Okay, that's exotic. Yeah.
7: It may not even be fictional, but like
9: it's a pet.
7: Because pet doesn't necessarily mean animal. It's just like it's a pet.
9: I really don't love the suspense. I'm on the edge of my seat too. I hope you are too.
7: Because here's what my first thought was tiger. But as soon as you started talking about something you always wanted, what came to my mind was
10: what?
9: Oh boy.
7: Have y'all ever seen those mini-wheat commercials where there's that little mini-wheat that helps them? Like, the whole premise of the commercial is the kids eat mini-wheats and he helps them do their homework. And
9: you're telling me your answer is one of a frosted mini-wheat.
10: Yes! Why would you not?
9: Let's go down to the grocery store. I can get you 200 of them right now.
7: No, but like, if it's actually like real, Lucky Charms.
10: No.
7: But the balls are here. They're so cute. If they were actually like live and could walk around and talk like they do on the commercials, I don't know why.
10: That's been something.
9: Yeah.
7: And the thing is this isn't even the first time I've talked about wanting a mini wheat. I had stored that away in the never gonna happen column, so I wouldn't let myself really. Because when I think about it, I even get frustrated sometimes. Like, that's so annoying that that's not real.
9: But I'd be so concerned I'd accidentally like eat them. Like,
10: Conan definitely was.
7: I don't watch too much normal TV anymore, anyway. So I don't see a lot of commercials, but. Are mini wheats even popular? Do they still have commercials? I don't know.
10: I don't know.
7: Yeah, wouldn't that be so cool if you had? Because you could put it in your pocket. I know. That's the whole point. You can put it in your pocket. It could spy for you.
9: Wait, remember, can they talk? To spy?
7: The power is unlimited if you had.
9: I can't remember, could they talk?
7: Yes, they could. That was my thing. You could actually talk to them.
10: Oh my god, this is the first AI.
7: It's a little best friend that you can carry around in your pocket.
10: Oh my gosh, Tyler.
9: All right. That went in a different direction. I thought you were going to pick a mystical character from a book or something.
10: Or leprechaun.
7: I said I'm going loose with the term pet.
9: I thought you were going to say like baby Yoda or something.
7: No, I want
9: baby Yoda.
7: And probably I would say blueberry.
10: While we're putting, I don't know one's better than the other.
7: No, it's just either blue or pink or white.
10: Oh, I got you. So if you're going to put it in order for an exotic mini-wheat, you might as well get the blueberry one.
9: Might as well.
7: Yeah.
10: All right. I think my exotic pet, because I'm not like a huge pet person.
9: Yeah.
10: But I guess my exotic pet would be Tad.
9: You already have an exotic pet.
10: I know. So my exotic pet, Tad, is a very exotic pet. He's a very high maintenance pet.
9: Requires a lot of care and attention.
10: He has lots of care and attention. He's not going to defend himself. No, he'll never know about this. So you guys, I'm definitely going to tell him.
7: I've got to give him a hard time.
10: All right, so listen. Here's the exotic part of Tad. All right. So Tad's like this. This really high dollar racehorse. He's so specific. He's got long hair that has to be brushed. His mane brushed.
7: So for those of y'all who don't know this, Tad has been growing out his hair.
10: Yeah, he looks like an old prophet now, but anyway.
7: Well, here's what I want, because now I just can't help but defend him a little bit.
10: Well,
7: So he has talked about for as long as I have known him, which is my whole life, because he's my dad. He has talked about growing his hair out because he had long hair in college and then he cut it and he being in the business world and finance and all that.
10: He's got some other friends, business partners, colleagues that are growing their hair.
7: Yeah, you're still very much in the business. He's just not as much in the day-to-day anymore. And so he decided it was like a year and a half ago. He was like, you know what? Well, I've still got hair to grow out. I'm going to grow it out.
10: Yeah. So that's essentially, I'm jealous because he has wonderful hair.
7: Oh, his hair is better. Well, I will say that. Yeah,
10: I do have wonderful hair.
7: I got your hair. Yeah, our hair is thin and a little frizzy.
9: So Tony, with having Tad as your exotic pet, what tricks have you trained him to do? Does he sit? Does he roll over? Do you rub his belly?
10: I'm glad you ask. Okay, so that's the other part. So like, yeah, he has a lot of care and maintenance with his physical, you know, brushing hair and his mane and his coat and all that kind of stuff. But sometimes he's really hard to train on a lot of things. He's a very, he can be an obstinate exotic pet. So it's kind of hard to get him. He's kind of a slow learner in some of these exotic pets.
7: You are just dragging him through the mud right now.
10: However, all it takes is some positive reinforcement. Wives, listen up, in case you didn't already adopt this and probably some positive reinforcement and some little attaboys there. And like, he's so great. Like you could, it's a very well-behaved exotic pet. You know, it's like, I really love it. You took out that trash in like 4 seconds flat. Dude.
9: His version of a dog park is a concert.
10: And

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1: Still dangerous. I'm Paul Stevens, Fox News. That nor'easter barreling through the East Coast has turned deadly. One man killed by a falling tree in Brooklyn, New York, and a swimmer missing off of Long Island. Fox Weather's Caroline Elliott is on Long Island with more.
2: So it is another windy day here on Long Beach, and we know that wind will continue to be a problem all throughout the day. We know in the last hour that wind advisory was upgraded to a high wind.

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2: He's so
3: much
2: He's fine, chilling anywhere, doing anything. Yeah. But the things that he really cares about,
4: he's good. They need care and maintenance. Mm-hmm. But then all the other stuff, like, he's super chill about.
2: Mm-hmm.
4: So he's trainable in a lot of things. Well, you know what? I think it's like a new relationship, and he's an exotic pet, but I'll tell you this. Now that he's growing his hair, that exotic pet sheds.
3: You have to pick up after it, too.
4: Honestly, that's true. But the thing, too, is I'm like, His hair now, I looked in the bathroom on the floor, and there was this little nest of hair. I'm like, there's a nest growing.
3: Yeah.
4: And so now he's like, I need to pick my hair up. And I'm like, yes.
2: Well, he's understanding what it's like to be a girl.
4: Oh, I think
2: just with hair. Because when he first started growing it out, he was like, what can I do to just shower
4: and run out the house and not have to put anything in it or brush it?
2: He was like, what can I do to shower and not be frizzy? I was like, welcome to being a girl.
4: No kidding. You have to do something with it.
2: No kidding.
4: All right. So listen. We went all over the map on exotic pets. We went from a husband to a fictional character, serial creature.
2: Mine is the best.
3: Capybara.
4: So you text in, our listener,
2: what would be your one exotic pet?
4: Or you can use an example that can really be across the map,
2: but just give your reasoning so we can understand the context. But you can call or text us at 205-988-0006. Again, that's 205-988-0006 with your exotic pet answer. Or if you're actually wanting some help planning your retirement, we can help you with that, too.
4: So you can
2: call or text us at 205-988-0006.
4: Thank you.
2: See you all next time.
5: 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Freedom Financial Group is not permitted to offer, and no statement made during this show shall constitute tax or legal advice. Our firm is not affiliated with or endorsed by the U.S. government or any governmental agency. The information and opinions contained herein provided by third parties have been obtained from sources believed to be reliable, but accuracy and completeness cannot be guaranteed by Freedom Financial Group. 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
6: Direct hit. I'm Roxanne Evans, Fox News. People in the Mid-Atlantic states are being urged to use caution as a strong nor'easter passed through. Here's Fox's Gurnall Scott.
7: Heavy rain and high winds continue to batter the eastern U.S. from canceled flights in Boston to the shutdown of the road on and off Hatteras Island in North Carolina. The Jersey Shore has also seen its share of damage and disruption, according to New Jersey Governor Mikey Sherrill.
8: The Department of Environmental Protection will inspect the beaches and compile a damage report. We will start fixing what we can and submit an application for federal assistance if appropriate.
7: While the worst of the weather is expected to move through before the work week starts, the cleanup in many states will continue through Monday. Gurnall Scott, Fox News.
6: President Trump is in Illinois today to attend the President's Cup at the Medina Country Club for the closing ceremony. The president speaking to reporters about the state of the economy and the Iran conflict before departing the White House.
9: We have the best income numbers per individual in the history of our country. People

0: are making more money than they've ever made before. With all of that, oil will come dropping down as soon as Iran gives up, as soon as the war is over, which will be soon. Oil is going to come plummeting down, and oil prices are coming down.
1: And this comes as President Trump rejected a proposal from Iran that would reopen the Strait of Hormuz. The president says the regime wants to reopen the waterway because, in his words, quote, they have no money coming in. UK police arrested five men near an airbase used by the United States on suspicion of preparing a terrorist attack. Authorities are investigating an Iran link as one possibility. 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
1: Another weekend of violence in Chicago. Nine people injured in various shootings and one man dead after being shot and chased through a South Side neighborhood Friday night. Chicago Police Department says a car pulled up to the victim. Two people inside started shooting. The victim got into his own car and drove away as the suspects gave chase, shooting at him in traffic. And on Saturday night, a one-year-old in the Southwest Side was found by police with a gunshot wound inside a home. The toddler, now in critical condition, while a person of interest was taken into custody. Colombia has extradited a rebel leader to the United States as the country shifts its security strategy toward closer cooperation with Washington. Fox's Deborah Valentine has more.
5: Giovanni Andres Rojas, a spokesman and leader of Comandos de la Frontera, a rebel group known for trafficking cocaine in Putumayo, a Colombian province, was placed in the custody of federal agents after his extradition. His extradition was delayed for several months because Rojas was protected from extradition by former Colombian President Gustavo Petro. Petro asked him to participate in peace talks with the Colombian government. The new government, led by conservative President Abelardo de las Priestas, Asia lifted the ban on Rojas's extradition, signaling a shift in the nation's security strategy. Rojas faces drug trafficking and terrorism charges in the U.S. Deborah Valentine, Fox News.
1: And tomorrow morning, history will be made as the world's largest rocket is set to launch into orbit for the first time. The 400-foot-tall ship is expected to launch from SpaceX's Starbase in South Texas. It will be the third Starship flight this year. If the orbital launch is successful, it paves the way for SpaceX to put NASA astronauts on the moon by 2028. I'm Roxanne Evans, and this is Fox News.
6: Go where you want to go. Do what you want to do. 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We can help you live them. This is Retire with Freedom with Birmingham's premier retirement planners, Tad, Tony, and Tyler Hill.
7: Hey everybody, this is Retire with Freedom. I am your co-host, Tad Hill, along with my wife and daughter, Tyler. Our son-in-law, Cole, is not able to join us today. He's very busily planning people's retirements.
8: He's actually slaying the dragon.
9: Someone's got to work.
7: He's not able to join us today. So we do have some very informative stuff to talk about today. What we're going to deliver for you is something that we find is a challenge for people, and that is you're working with somebody that you like, but you don't feel your gut is telling you that something's missing. So we're going to talk about how you spot that. We're going to talk about the things that need to be taking place if you're getting a retirement plan. We're going to do our Something Personal segment, which is my favorite. And then we're also going to talk about what do you do between the ages of 55 and 65 to make sure you're prepared for a retirement plan. Mm-hmm. And if we get a chance, we'll talk about some emails, or actually we'll read some emails and then talk about them.
8: That's a very ambitious show, because we get on one topic and talk for an hour.
7: I know. So let's start with this one, because I really, in the 2 decades that we've been doing this, this is one that I think people really struggle with. And that is, they come in to see us, they come to one of our courses, they've listened to the radio show, they've seen the television show. Especially in our course, we go through a deep dive of all the things you need to be doing to make sure your retirement plan is what it needs to be, and that you've got as much certainty as possible in your retirement plan. But they've got somebody that they're working with, that they've been working with for a long time, or better yet, they're friends or family members, and you've been working with them for a long time. And that's tough, because when someone comes in and that's the circumstance, I know we're all the same way. Like, I'm not trying to break up relationships, especially family and friends.
8: Right. Yeah.
7: So that's a tough one for me. If it's someone that you've been working with that, you just had a long-standing relationship and you like that person, to me, that's a little more cut and dry, but the conversation goes a lot like this. I really feel like you guys have what we need, especially for this time in our life, because we need a retirement plan, and our person is not a retirement planner, and so we really want your help, but I just don't think I can deliver bad news to this person I've been with for 15 years.
8: Or, I don't know about you guys, but sometimes it's also what I get is, well, I haven't asked. They haven't.
7: Oh, right, yeah.
8: I like everything that you guys are doing, and I think you're going to do a great job, but I just feel like it's not fair unless I give my current advisor the same opportunity to see what they come up with. But they've been working with them for
7: 15 years.
8: Yeah, 20, 30 years. And so I always ask, well, we've been at that point, we've probably been sitting down together for 2 visits. We set aside 90 minutes for each visit, so that's 3 hours we've spent together, and we've already uncovered a handful of different things that needs to be addressed. And we talk through how our process is designed to actually solve for those. And we didn't wait. We did it immediately in the first visit. We're asking some questions that they're like, I've never thought about that. I've never been asked that question.
7: So I met with somebody not too long ago, and his big concern was tax planning. He had millions of dollars in tax deferred accounts, and his big concern was tax planning and legacy planning. And so basically, because actually Cole and I were meeting with him together, and so Cole got up and kind of went through, well, here are the things that aren't being done. Here are the tax planning things that aren't being done. Here are the legacy planning things that aren't being done. And so if you want our help, that's where we would start if we were you.
8: Yeah.
7: Like, you're asking us our opinion. Here's our opinion. First of all, you're telling us that tax and legacy planning are the two most important things. Secondly, we look at what you've got going on, and it's clear that those two things are not being taken care of. And so if you want our help, that's what we would do. And so, not too long after that, he said, well, okay, so I'm curious. I'd like to hear from you why I should go with you guys instead of stay with my guy. And I was like, well, you told me earlier that y'all have been together for 12 or 13 years, right?
9: Yes.
7: Okay, well, does he know that you need tax and legacy planning?
9: Yes, he does.
7: Okay, well, what has he done to fix that? Well, that's, we're having that conversation now. And I'm like, well, how long have you wanted to have tax and legacy planning done?
9: Oh, long time.
7: Well, has he had a chance to do all of that already?
8: Yeah.
7: No. Like, he's had years to do that.
8: Yeah. No.
7: And so, but again, it's tough. I mean, it's a difficult situation because, you like somebody, and then also you listen to the radio show or the TV show, you come to the class and you come and meet with us and you go, hey, they sound like they know what they're doing. They seem like good folks. I like the fact that they're a family organization. We have three non-negotiables to be part of our team, so we talk about those three non-negotiables. That resonates with people. You know, you've got to be exceptional at your job. You've got to be a great teammate. You've got to care deeply about taking care of the families that we're responsible for. But, and I will say this, I think that this is the psychological barrier a lot of times. They actually believe that we're going to do a better job for them, but changing advisors, it's like the devil you know.
8: I was just about to say, it's just a change.
7: You know, somebody's got $2 or $3 million or $500,000 or whatever it is, it's their life savings that they have spent their life saving, and it's all they've got. And even though they think we're probably going to help them in a better, more complete way, and that their plan is going to have more certainty and it's going to give them more of what they want, they think those things, and they don't think that their advisor's giving it to them, but they just can't move away from the familiar.
8: Yeah, and I get it.
7: And so here's what I will say.
8: If you're listening to this and any of this is resonating to you, I would just encourage you to come find out. Just start the process and see, are there things that are currently going on with your situation that you're exposed to? And yes, you can come in for a one-on-one visit, but really, if I'm you and you're just wanting to get information, you can come to the course that we teach, where we hold it here in our office, where so you'll be able to see where our office is, where you'd be coming in for a visit. And in that course, we take a deep dive into how to structure an income plan, an investment plan, a tax plan, a healthcare plan, and a legacy plan. So that our goal, I guess we can't promise anything. We're held to, licenses and
7: We can't tell you you will learn anything because that's a breach of our fiduciary duty. So we can't promise you what you will learn. We can only promise you what we will explain.
8: Yes.
7: So we will explain those four things.
8: But we start off and end every course with saying, my goal tonight is that you leave here with as much information as possible so that you're better educated, so that you can build a retirement plan for you and your family than when you came in.
7: And I think we deliver on that. But, you know, sometimes... Let me say this. If you come to our course and you think it was a waste of time, then I will eat my hat because we can't incentivize you because, again, fiduciary duty, we can't incentivize people to do things, which I think is as it should be. But I will tell you this. I cannot imagine you coming and spending a couple hours with us going through that and feeling like it. And you feel like it wasn't worth your time, I will be shocked.
8: Even if it's like, well, I actually learned nothing. If anything, it was just verification that maybe you are one of the few that it's all figured out. There's nothing that needs to be done.
7: And I'll say this. If you learned nothing, I would say come up and shake whoever's delivering the course that night. Shake their hand because you will be one... It'll be the first time I've ever had anybody tell me that.
8: So, and if you're wondering, I guess I just realized we haven't actually said. So, if you're listening to this and you're saying, yes, okay, I want to come to the course, how do I do that? Yeah. You can call.
7: Tell Tad to shut up so you can tell me how to.
8: You can call or text us at 205-988-0006. That's 205-988-0006. You can call or text us to get registered for the course or just come in for a visit.
7: Yeah, 205-988-0006. Sorry, I'm so sorry. That's hard to write that down real quick. You can call or text 988-0006. Tony's over there going like, I've been trying to say something for 10 minutes.
10: I understand. There's a couple other reasons, I think, you know, that I see that when people have a hard time leaving someone they've been working with for a long time. One is, you know, like you said, that they're comfortable with them. They like them. They might go to church with them, play golf with them. They're, you know, their spouses know each other. I mean, there's a lot of things like that that it's hard. They feel like breaking that relationship kind of. But oftentimes it's not really breaking a relationship. It's kind of like, I look at it like, you know, you might love your pediatrician.
8: But you don't still go to him.
10: I absolutely loved the pediatrician that, you know, growing up, the kids had. He was great. Loved the guy. But at some point you outgrow that. Even though he might have, you know, taking care of you throughout your working years. Let's talk about, you know, now about your finances. He helped you, you know, invest and stay invested and make sure that you weren't, you know, you were rebalancing your portfolios, doing all those kinds of things. But once you get to a certain level, I think you owe it to yourself and your family that you actually graduate to, now I need a deeper level and a different. Yeah. A lot more robust because there's going to be some things that you face in retirement you have never faced before in your life. This is just about setting it aside and letting it grow over there in the corner. Now it's about, what do I do? What do I do about healthcare, legacy planning when it passes on? How are my kids prepared for this and getting educated? Am I doing a good job there? You know, what happens when I quit working, and how am I going to turn this into income? What's going to happen? You know, all the different things, tax planning, taxes are huge.
8: And so in retirement planning requires a focus. And so like most of our families, when they come in, they're working with a broker, someone that invests money, but that's not all they do. They don't solely just help families that are in or nearing retirement. And so it's the doctor analogy. It's like asking your general practitioner to perform heart surgery.
10: Yeah,
8: right. In the doctor world, that wouldn't make sense. So yeah, there's a specialty.
7: There are just so many things, like you said, Tony. When are you going to take Social Security? How are you going to generate the income when the paychecks stop? How do you insulate yourself from the next big market crash or correction? Mm-hmm. Should you sell your house? Should you pay your house off? You know, all sorts of things. So Tyler, tell them again how to come to the course.
8: Yes. So if you'd like to come to the course or just have a one-on-one conversation, you can call or text us at 205-988-0006. Again, that's 205-988-0006, and we'll be back.
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8: Welcome back. This is Tyler Hill on Retire Freedom, the show that helps you plan the retirement that you want. And I am joined here today with my lovely co-hosts and parents, Tad and Tony Hill.
10: Hello.
7: And I don't know that I've ever been called lovely before.
8: Only on this show. And what we were just talking about on the previous segment was if someone is currently working with a broker or a banker, an advisor, someone that's been helping them with their investments, and they're in the transition of realizing they're needing more focus help on retirement planning, but sometimes deciding when to stay with your current advisor and when to leave, it's more of just a challenge of that change. And so actually there was an analogy that I was thinking about when we were talking on the previous segment, and this is something that I'll talk about with some of the family sometimes, is if you boil it down and you feel convinced that you're better off making a change because you know your current advisor, your broker, isn't helping you with income planning and tax planning and legacy planning and all the other areas.
7: Healthcare planning.
8: There's so much. When to start your Social Security. I mean, if you feel like all of that isn't being addressed and yet you decide to stay with your current advisor anyway, really what you're deciding is that you are more loyal to your advisor than you are to you and your family.
7: I mean, that's certainly our opinion.
8: Yes.
7: Right? I mean, we can't say absolutes.
8: Correct.
7: But
8: and so
7: it's the way I always looked at it. And, you know, here's what I would say to you. I don't want you to pick them or us.
8: Exactly.
7: Pick yourself. Pick yourself and your family.
8: And that's what
7: who
8: I said.
7: Who do you think is going to help you the best?
10: That should be your first question.
7: Because we're not a fit for everybody, and we're not the right people to help everybody. And there's plenty of times where we meet with people and we mutually decide, yeah, you know what, there's not much we can do for you.
8: Or it's not the right fit.
7: Or they don't like us, or we don't like them. I mean, seriously.
10: Yeah, we like recommend, like, maybe what they need is, like, they need to talk to somebody that we know that might help them, you know, differently than we will, or might be a better personality suit. So we can actually recommend that. Maybe not, they're not getting what they want where they are. And sometimes it's just plain old inertia. You know, a lot of times people will, it's odd, but sometimes people will come in and they visit with us and welcome to the course, and then I don't know if it's timing or whatever happens, and then two or three years later, they circle back and come again, and it's like, I should have done this 3 years ago.
8: Oh, yeah.
10: I should have done this here. And I think a lot of it's just, you know, it may be, I don't know, they just got inertia, they just couldn't move. They started, and then they're like, they just kind of lost focus or something, but you know, this part of your life, this phase of your life, it's too important to not really nail things down, understand how it works, have your family taking care of yourself, your family, you know, make sure that all of these areas, at least examine them, check off all the boxes that you know that are you're going to face, and potentially more than, you know, you even realize you're going to face, and so that we can take care of those things, address them, and you can actually feel a lot more comfortable with what's going to happen in front of me.
8: Because I was just on the phone with someone the other day, and he was saying that exact same thing. I wish I would have gotten a retirement plan and come to you guys years before, because by the time he came to us, he had already started his Social Security and made his pension decision. But we were having a call, because what he's trying to do right now is they're in the process of building a home, and then another property came up, and he's trying to figure out, well, does it make, can I also afford to get this other property as well? We walked through it all. We analyzed the impact on the plan, the tax hit on the plan to pull from his IRA. And the plan still works, but it requires analysis. And so it's not just about getting your plan today. It's who do you trust to guide you ongoing when things change? Because when we built the plan, no, we didn't build the plan around him buying that additional property. But that doesn't mean that, okay, when those things come up, just because it wasn't written in the plan all those years ago, well, we can still adjust it now. And so, Tad, I'm glad that you, to your point, what you clarified earlier when I was saying you being loyal to your advisor over you and your family, this isn't in any way us trying to say we're going to be the right fit for you and for everyone. Because I deliver that message. When I'm delivering that message, I say what you said. And look, I'm not saying for you to pick your advisor or us or anyone else. I'm asking you to think about what's going to be right for you and your family, because at the end of the day, you, our listener, you're the one who lives the impact of your decisions when it comes, when we're talking about something as important as your life savings and your retirement. Whether or not you run out of money, you're the one that ends up living through that impact.
7: Yeah, I mean, we talk about this in the course. I talk about it in my book, Retire Freedom. We kind of call everything Retire Freedom, a radio show, TV show.
10: Well, course, why not Retire Freedom? So,
7: and we have a five-step planning process. And the first step is we've got to get a picture of what you want, like get clarity on what matters to you in retirement. We have to stress test what you're doing. So now we know what you want, we got to figure out what are you doing. And are there any gaps in there? Once we decide the things that need to be addressed or fixed, then we design your plan, and we do that together. That's not a thing that Freedom Financial does. It's a thing that we do with you together, because to do it right, it's a collaborative effort.
8: 100%.
7: Then we build the plan, and everybody that comes and sees us or comes to one of our courses or is listening to this radio show, you're a planner by nature, because if you weren't a planner by nature, you wouldn't be listening to this show, and you wouldn't sign up for a course, and you wouldn't come in and see us. But where most people's thinking stops is in step four.
8: Yeah.
7: Let's get a picture of what we want. Let's stress test what we're doing. Let's design the plan and build it. All of those questions are around what and how should I do all this?
8: Mm-hmm.
7: I know I need a retirement plan, and I need to know what it needs to look like, and I need to know how to implement it. But the fifth step of our process is who's going to guide you.
8: Yeah.
7: So once we've built the plan, we guide our families that we are responsible for the rest of your life. And I will tell you, the first four steps matter, but not anywhere near the last one. Because who's going to guide you is going to go on for the rest of your life.
8: Yeah.
7: Getting a plan in place takes a few weeks or a month or so, depending on the circumstances and how often we can get together. But and most people think when they get the plan built, their retirement plan is done. That's the starting gun. Right. So if I'm you, our erstwhile listener, I'm focusing on who is going to guide us.
10: Yeah, because there needs to be flexibility in the plan.
7: Things change all the time. I mean, right. we've been, I don't personally do reviews anymore, but the advisors here are regularly bringing things to me from our clients' reviews, and we're collaborating on them.
8: Right. Yeah.
7: We're having conversations around them. I mean, it's unbelievable the amount of and the degree with which things change in people's lives.
8: Yeah.
7: So it's not about, we got to get the right plan in place, but we got to keep the right plan in place.
8: Yeah, we have to track it and tweak it as things when things change.
7: And so who's going to guide you is everything. And let me tell you this. This is for typically the ladies. Not always, but I hear this most often from women. We go in to meet with our advisor, and he never looks at me. He only talks to my husband. Everything that he says is directed at my husband. He doesn't ask me any questions. He doesn't ask my opinion. He doesn't explain things to me. If I ask a question, he talks to me like I'm an idiot, and I'm not an idiot. I'm, a smart, successful person.
8: You're just not a financial planner.
7: And listen, this isn't always the case, but most couples have segmented their duties.
8: Yeah.
7: So the husband does one thing and the wife does something else. And typically, the men are the ones that do all this investing stuff. That's not 100% of the time, but in our experience, I'd say it's 90% of the time.
8: Mm-hmm.
7: And so... So what the problem with that is that the ladies, you guys are going to outlive us by 10, 15 years typically.
8: Yeah.
7: So at some point, you're going to be responsible for all this investing and retirement planning and can you afford to do this and how are you going to generate your income and all that kind of stuff. It's going to land on you. And so we're talking about if you're working with someone who may not serve you as well as they used to, and should you get a second opinion? Because really, that's what this is about. I'm recommending that you come to our course, you come in to visit us for a second opinion. You've already got an advisor. Most of the people that ask for our help already have advisors because most of the people that come to us are 50, 55, 60, 65, 70. You know, they're in that 20-year window. Chances are you've got an advisor. And what I'm telling you is, ladies, if you've got one that is not paying attention to you or tries to talk over your head or ignore you or dismiss you, that is a very good sign that the chances are, if your husband's no longer around, they're going to keep doing the same thing.
8: And that,
7: to me, I get really angry about this one because I got a wife and three daughters. And one of the main things that we're completely focused on at Freedom Financial is taking care of the ladies.
8: Well, and here's what we say. If you cannot understand your plan, you're working with the wrong person, period.
7: That goes for everybody.
8: I mean, anyone. Yeah. And so I can, Mom, I think you were trying to say something.
10: Oh, no, I was just saying, tell them how to come see us. Because here's the other thing. What I see oftentimes is the deepest part of usually like kind of legacy part of planning is, you know, the wife or whoever, the spouse is going to have some life insurance. But a life insurance alone is not a plan. What do you do with that? I mean, you can blow through all the lump sum of life insurance and not really know how it works. That needs to be planned for.
8: So now, on top of her not being a part of the plan, she's going to inherit a huge life insurance lump sum that she has to figure out what to do with on top of being a grieving widow.
7: Tell them how to come see us.
8: So if you would like to take the next step and take action, you can do one of two things. You can either come in for a one-on-one visit or you can come to the course where we'll walk through how to lay an income plan, how to structure an investment plan, tax planning, healthcare planning, and legacy planning. And you can do that by either calling or texting 205-988-0006. Again, that's 205-988-0006. And you can come in our office and we'll have a one-on-one visit. We'll get to know each other, understand your specific situation, or starting with the course is how you can just get some general information and get, the goal is to educate. But if I'm you, I'd probably do both, a 1-2 punch.
7: Yeah, I think both of them are important. And just so you know, our office is on Valleydale Road, right off of 65. So it's 2057 Valleydale, in between 65 and 31. and come visit us. And that's also where we hold our courses. So you'll get real familiar with our office. We'll be right back with some more retirement planning stuff.
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10: We're back. This is Retirement Freedom Radio Show, and I'm Tony Hill, joined by Tyler Hill, my daughter, and Tad Hill, my husband. And we're all advisors here that like to talk about financial planning stuff. So we don't often get a chance to do this, but we get lots of email questions. And so this is a pretty good email question because we were talking about this when we saw this. To us, it seems kind of a basic kind of thing, but honestly, I think it's something that a lot of people misunderstand or think it's more complicated than it is. But so this is from Olivia in Hoover. I recently changed jobs and can't decide what to do with my 401k. I can either leave it where it is or roll it to an IRA or transfer it into the 401k at my new job. How much does it matter which one I do? Who wants to kind of go with that one first?
7: I mean, you're the one that talks about this the most. I think you should just explain to people how all this works, because I think there's some, you're right, to us this seems fundamental, but it's what we do all the time. Mm-hmm. So why don't you explain to people?
10: Yeah, so your 401k, you know, work, you're putting money into it, you're getting the company match, it can be a Roth, IRA, 401k, or it can be a traditional 401k, there's different things, but what we're talking about here, what Olivia's question is, what should I do with it? You know, do I leave it where it is? Do I roll it to my new job? Can I put it in an IRA, self-directed? You know, what can I do? So the first thing is, I would not leave it at an old job. If you left the job, you should bring your money with you. No one's watching it. No one's paying attention. No one cares. So you're kind of doing that with your 401k at work anyway. You're kind of self-taking care of it, even if there's, quote, advisor somewhere out there, you're kind of making the decisions on your own. But the point is, first of all, take your money with you. If you leave the job, take the money with you wherever you go. The other thing, but what I would do, instead of just rolling it into another 401k, you're going to have a lot more options, flexibility. There's a bigger universe of options if you're going to do it in an IRA, self-directed IRA, you know, that you can have somewhere with an advisor or whatever. There's more than there is than just what's on your 401k platform. Sometimes those are very basic options that you have there. The one misnomer that I, you know, some mistaking information is people sometimes think that if I move it somewhere, if I take it out of that 401k or if I put it in an IRA, that's going to cause me to have to pay taxes.
8: Mm-hmm.
10: Maybe if you do it wrong and you're doing it yourself and you don't know what you're doing, I mean, you can't go put it in your bank account or something, but if you're working with...
7: Unless your bank account's an IRA.
10: Unless it's an IRA. But, I mean, you know, the thing is that's what we do. I mean, we're holding... And what we do here is we're holding your hand through all. Yeah. You don't even have to make the calls or figure it out. Like, we figure that out for you. Here's what's happening. Here's where it is. Yeah. You know, and then here's how we help you make this happen without a taxable event.
8: I guess to even bring it down even to more to the basics, because like you said, sometimes we take for granted the stuff that we know. But talking to Olivia, you may already know this, but an IRA is just an individual retirement account. That's what IRA stands for. Because it's very common that people think an IRA or a 401k is an investment on its own.
10: Yes.
8: Those are just tax wrappers. An IRA, a pre-tax 401k, they just tell the IRS, how is that money tax going in? How is that money tax coming out? And so most of our families, and Olivia, I don't know for sure, but you probably just have a pre-tax 401k. That's the most standard. So what that means is you've never paid taxes on that money. Your company was contributing a portion of your salary before taxes, and then that money was also growing tax deferred. So what you're going to want to do is to make sure you don't pay taxes on transferring it. All you have to do is just pick that money up from your existing 401k and roll it over into another account that is also tax deferred. And so your options are a traditional IRA, which those are outside of a company plan. But if you're working at a new company that has their own 401k plan, you can just roll it over into your new company. And so I guess this is not me giving advice because we would need to know your situation.
10: Yeah, for sure.
8: But with two hypotheticals, if I was working at a company and I was changing jobs and all my money was inside of my 401k and I'm not currently working with an advisor or a broker or anything like that, I would probably just consolidate it to my current 401k because at least the 401k will likely have some preset target date funds, things like that, that have some passive management going on where it's done beats perfect, and especially if you're going to work for another 30 years, let's just get it invested and consolidate it.
10: Yeah.
8: But if you are at the age, especially if you're maybe in your 50s, if you're at the age where it's time to start looking at retirement planning. And another thing that a lot of times people aren't aware of is, well, two things. One, if you're under 59 and a half, you can't withdraw money from your 401k at your current job. It's not available until you're at least 59 and a half. And every once in a while, some company plans don't even allow you to pull anything from your 401k until you're retired.
7: Tell them about the 55 rule.
8: Yes. So, well, I'll get to that. But if you're under 59 and a half and you're still working at your company, you hadn't changed jobs, that money is going to be tied up in the company plan until you're 59 and a half, most likely. Now that you have changed jobs, you have the ability to roll that money into an IRA. So even if you, let's say you consolidate it all at your new company plan, and then later down the road you're working with an advisor you're working with us and we can help you with retirement planning. Even if you're 58, that money is available for us to roll into a traditional IRA and help you with. So the only reason, if I'm Olivia, the only reason I would roll it into an IRA is if I had someone or I wanted to help me or I was wanting to manage it myself. Because in an IRA, you really are doing it on your own unless you unless you have an advisor to help you decide how you want to invest. So the rule of 55, though, what you're talking about is if you, this is really to protect anyone that if they get laid off, they lose their job, they leave their job. If you're at least 55, if you're 55 years old, the year that happens, that takes place, you can pull from your 401k without a penalty as long as you leave that money in that 401k. So in that case, if Olivia hadn't gotten a new job and she needed the money, then yes, she should leave it in her 401k. Because really what we're talking about is two different things.
10: That is two different things.
8: So because if you had money in an IRA, any tax-deferred money, a pre-tax 401k, an IRA, any of that, you can't pull from those accounts without a penalty until you're 59.
7: You're always going to pay taxes.
10: Yes, your taxes are still
8: paid. But there's also a 10% penalty
10: on top of
8: the taxes if anyone pulls from those retirement accounts prior to 59 and a half. Yeah. Once you're 59 and a half, you can pull money from an IRA without any penalty, you still pay taxes. Long story, I guess, condensing down to the main points. There's a few different options, and it's not clear and cut. And so if you're listening to this and you're going through a situation like Olivia where you just changed jobs or you have an old 401k you haven't touched in 10 years, and you're trying to figure out what's the right thing for me, I would strongly encourage you to take action, and you can do that by doing one of two things. You can come in and sit down so we can go through your specific situation, or you can come to our course where we'll walk you through your different options as it relates to investing. But the course that we teach, we actually go through income planning, tax planning, investment planning, healthcare planning, and legacy planning. So that's the only forum we really have where we can take a deep dive of one of the advisors on a whiteboard talking you through all of these. But you can either come to the class, or you can come in for a one-on-one visit, and you can do that by calling or texting us at 205-988-0006. Again, that's 205-988-0006.
7: One thing you said earlier that I wanted to clarify, most company plans these days have a Roth option.
8: Mm-hmm.
10: Yes.
7: So that's relatively new over the last few years. But the difference between a traditional 401k or a traditional IRA and a Roth 401k or IRA is in a traditional plan, you put the money in tax deferred. So you put a dollar in, the dollar goes in, no taxes come out, and it grows tax deferred. But then when you start pulling money out, you're going to pay taxes at your highest marginal tax rate. So whatever your highest tax rate is, that money is going to come out at that tax rate because it's going to be considered the last money you pulled out. This can get a little technical, and I try not to get technical on a radio show. This is a good reason to come to our course or to come in for a visit because these things, all this can be confusing. And, and sometimes we're saying something on the radio, and you know how you meant to say orange and you say apple, you know, and so sometimes we say one thing when we meant something else, and I listen back to the show and go, oh, no, I didn't mean that, I meant the other thing. So anyway, so it can get complicated, so I would come to a course or come see us, but the way a Roth works is you pay taxes on the front end, so if you're in the 25% tax bracket, you put a dollar in a Roth 401k or a Roth IRA, then 75 cents goes in, but now everything else grows tax-free. All the gains, all the dividend payments, interest payments, any money you make is going to now be tax-free.
8: Mm-hmm.
7: And so, that dovetails into tax planning. 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
8: And we're back. This is Tyler Hill on Retire with Freedom, the show that helps you plan the retirement that you want. And if you're just now tuning in, unfortunately for you, we are done talking about any retirement planning. This is now our
7: fortunately for you.
8: Yeah. Or if really the reason you tune in is to listen to something personal, then you're in luck. I mean, I will say the most common feedback I get from people that come in after listening to the radio, they always remember this segment, and it's my personal favorite.
7: So one of the first times we did this was, almost 10 years ago.
8: Oh, and I didn't introduce you. That's Tad Hill speaking.
7: Whatever. So it was just Mom and I doing it, back then. And the question was, if you could go back in time to any event, where what would you do? And Mom's was, I would want to be at the wedding where Jesus turned the water into wine,
8: yeah.
7: Which I think is a great one. And then mine was, I wanted to be on the roof of Apple Studios when the Beatles did their last concert. And they did it up on the roof of Apple Studios, and you know, all the traffic in downtown London stopped, and the police came and shut them down and all that kind of stuff. But anyway, about a month later, a lady came in, and she met with you. She met with Tony. And she's driving through. She's from somewhere else, like not Alabama. She's from another state.
10: She's from Nashville.
7: And she said the radio kept going in and out. I couldn't hear all of it, but I heard that one piece where you wanted to be at the wedding with Jesus, and Tad wanted to be on the top of Apple Studios with the Beatles. She was like, I just got to go see those.
10: She's like, I think they do retirement planning.
8: So,
10: that sounds great.
8: No, so yes, we do retirement planning, but the something personal, the question we have today is, what do you prefer to celebrate, birthdays or Christmas? And before we all jump in and forget, for our listeners, we would love to hear from you. So please text in at 205-988-0006 what you prefer celebrating, your birthday or Christmas. Because we always love to hear.
7: It doesn't have to be your birthday. It can be somebody else. Yeah. You know, if you've got kids or anything.
8: But I love to hear the stories, because that's also been something we've been doing more recently, and the texts we get are just so funny. So please share.
7: So text us 205-988-0006 what you prefer, celebrating birthdays or Christmas. And if you want to throw in some commentary on why, or a specific event, have at it.
10: Oh, yeah. We can get some people that really, really love sharing all their theories about all kinds of stuff. It's really, really fun.
7: Well, the funniest one was when we were arguing whether boneless chicken wings or chicken nuggets or chicken wings.
10: There's a lot of opinions about that. But, Christmas is technically, that's Jesus' birthday.
7: That's so a good point.
10: That's intuitive.
7: I guess you're celebrating both.
10: You get the two of there. Do y'all have a definitive answer on this, Christmas or birthdays?
7: We didn't really make a big deal out of birthdays growing up in my house.
10: We didn't either.
7: I mean, when we were little, they would throw parties and stuff.
10: Yeah.
7: And that was usually, for me, just a reason for all of the older kids in the neighborhood to come win Pentel on the donkey and make fun of me and then beat me up in the backyard.
10: My
7: neighborhood was rough, and I was the youngest kid in the neighborhood. And there were a couple of younger ones, but they lived several streets away. I was the youngest kid on our street, and this is back when people actually went outside and played all day long. Like, we would come home from school and Mom wouldn't even know where we were until dinner.
10: Yeah,
7: you know, that's just like, be back at dark.
10: Yeah.
7: You know, if you're old enough to be planning retirement, you remember those days. But no, it was a pretty rough neighborhood, and the kids were a lot older than me, and I was kind of everybody's punching bag.
10: Yeah.
7: So anyway.
8: Is that my favorite or not?
7: Christmas is my favorite.
8: For
7: and,
8: sure.
7: In fact, we just had, for me, it was my favorite Christmas because we had everybody there. We got grandkids now. Mm-hmm. And that's just super cool.
10: Yeah.
7: You know, when all you guys were little, y'all were still being a pain that we had to deal with. Now, when the grandkids are a pain, we just hand them off to the parents. Like, go for it. Well, we had to actually be responsible for y'all.
10: All the fun without all the work. Ted, you just made me think of something. Talking about your childhood. Tell everybody about what you did one Christmas when you ended up driving through the house.
7: Well, you just gave him the punchline.
10: I know, but you got to tell him why this happened to me.
7: It was one Christmas, and you know, it's snowing in Alabama, which never happens. It never happens, period, but especially on Christmas.
10: Cancel Christmas.
7: And so my mom had this red Volkswagen Beetle. It was a 3-speed, 4-speed, whatever. And I'm trying to get the snow off the window shield so I can make snowballs. And I couldn't reach it. So I'm like, I don't know. I'm so young that I'm short enough where I can't reach the windshield. And so I got Mom to give me the keys to the car. And she goes, you know, don't crank the car. Just turn the key enough to get the windshield wipers going. I'm like, okay. So I go out there. Well, what nobody told me was it's a manual transmission. So that means if you're going to start the car, you got to push the clutch in. So I just turn the key, and literally the car like leapt.
10: through. It's a flying beetle.
7: It leapt through the garage door and the brick wall.
10: Oh my gosh.
7: So it you know, it landed like 3 feet inside the house. And taking down the brick wall and the garage door and the whole nine yards.
10: Yeah.
7: Yeah, no, that was
10: Merry Christmas.
7: And my mother was a dear, loving, wonderful human being, but a little excitable. So she's literally running through the house, Tad ruined Christmas. And I'm like, wow, thanks, Mom.
10: So he's either getting beat up at birthdays or he's driving through, leaping through the house in a car. Yeah, so I'm good. For me, Christmas is way preferable to birthdays. Mm-hmm. Birthdays just, they're fine. They're just.
7: Well, I don't think they made a big deal out of birthdays in your house growing up.
10: No, I think birthdays. I think, you know who should celebrate birthdays? Your mom. She's the one that had to give birth to you. I mean, that was.
7: Well, so I will say for our other host here,
10: Tyler.
7: Birthdays were a big deal to Tyler. And we always had birthdays at the lake. Well, her birthday's July the 5th, which is obviously the day after the 4th. And we were always at the lake. Mm-hmm. And so we had these big signs that we would make and all that. And there was one year that we didn't make the signs or do something. And Tyler got our feelings hurt. Do you remember this?
10: Vaguely. But here's what I do.
7: Do you remember this?
8: No, because I was about to say, I'm like, I don't care about my birthday.
7: You don't now. You did until you were...
8: Well, until that birthday, clearly it traumatized
7: no,
8: me.
7: No, that was after that is when we're like, okay, it's Tyler's birthday. We got to make a huge deal out of everything.
10: Well, here's what I do know. To this day, we still have one of the... It's a permanent sign we have that says happy birthday, Tyler, and it's like painted on canvas or whatever. And we still have it. I think that was maybe from your 8th, 7th, or 8th.
7: No, we kept that thing forever.
8: Still have, well, yeah, because was the birthday I cared about, I was 7 or 8. Yeah,
7: yeah, yeah, 7 or 8 or 9, and we forgot it. No, I'm kidding. We didn't forget the birthday. We had a whole party and all that kind of stuff. But you know how you build it, like you have this image in your head that what it's going to be like? So Tyler must have clearly had an image that there were going to be banners and balloons and all that. So we had like some stuff, like a some streamers and some balloons, but we didn't have like a big banner.
8: Is this the one where y'all mom brought me to the store or whatever, and we were out all day, and then I came back and Jesse was there, or was that the birthday after that where y'all knew y'all had to do it up big?
10: I don't know.
7: Well,
10: I'm very confused.
7: On that one, when you came back, was there a big...
8: Yeah.
7: Was there a big poster board?
8: Yeah, mom had like got me out of the house.
7: Yeah, that was the birthday after the birthday.
8: Probably,
7: where we felt like the worst parents in the world. Because we're like, oh, it's your birthday, we had a cake and all this stuff. And you can tell Tyler's just like crestfallen. And I'm like, what happened here?
8: Well, it's because my birthday, since it's the day after 4th of July, and it's during the summer, we're always at the lake and not really around my friends. And then everyone has been... celebrating America's birthday the day before, so they don't feel it great on my birthday.
10: America's birthday. We have all these birthdays that are actually good. So is Christmas your favorite then, better than birthdays?
8: Yeah.
10: For sure, yeah.
8: Because, like I said, I could not care about my birthday now. My birthday is just another thing.
7: So it took me a long time to believe you.
8: Why? I'm like, Dad, I don't... Cole doesn't have a problem with it. Cole went on his bachelor trip over my birthday.
7: Well, I mean, we were out of town. Tony and I were on vacation, and it's your birthday's coming up. And I'm like, well, we got to get back for Tyler's birthday. And Tony's like, no, I think it's fine. And I'm like, what are you talking about? Like, we've never lived that one birthday down where we didn't have, like, rockets and stuff.
8: I don't know. That makes more sense because I don't even remember.
7: No, that was. I think I was more traumatized by that than you were.
10: Seems like it. Yeah.
7: Because I was so upset that I felt like you were disappointed.
8: Well, I forgot.
10: Sounds like Dad's the one that hasn't forgotten.
7: So ever since then, I'm like, nope, we're making a big deal out of Tyler's birthday.
10: Yeah.
7: To the point where now she's almost 30 and she's like, I don't even remember my birthday.
10: Yeah, exactly. Yeah, forget about those. Christmas this year was really, really good. It was super awesome and peaceful. And we got to spend so much family time. So I really, really liked Christmas. My favorite thing about Christmas, though, is not like the presents or any of that stuff.
8: I don't care about family games.
10: I like the food and the and all of us get together. Like we'll go over to each other's houses and we kind of all live in a little compound. We all live close to each other and everything. So we just like go to each other different houses.
7: Except for Shannon,
10: she's in D.C.
7: That's a cool thing. She was there for like 2 weeks.
10: Yeah, it was amazing. She's a teacher.
7: So the rest of us, Tyler and Tyler's older sister, Peyton, them and their husbands and our grandkids live 5 minutes, from us, but Tyler and Peyton can walk to each other's houses.
10: Yeah, they're very close.
7: But nobody can walk to Shannon's because they live in Northern Virginia.
10: Yeah, exactly.
7: Well, I mean, we could.
10: That's a weird way to say it.
7: I'm sure somebody has walked that far sometime.
8: Yeah, do you not know there was the guy who walked like the entire country?
7: Forrest Gump?
8: No!
10: Forrest Gump!
8: I think he was like a singer or something.
7: Never. Which is weird if it's a music thing. All right, so besides texting about what you like better, birthdays or Christmas,
10: Who knows what singer it is that walked the entire country? I have no idea.
7: Text it in. If you know who the singer that walked...

0: So the stuff that we know, we agree, may not be illegal. You may not agree that it's deportable, but for the sake of conversation, we don't know anything else about him. Does his being in America make America better or worse?
1: I don't think that it matters.
0: Don't you think it's kind of weird that the left constantly finds the worst people on the planet to lay down in the road on? Wouldn't it be better if occasionally y'all went, yeah, these guys suck. They could be deported. It's fine.
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3: I have to edit all this, or really we're going to end up with like 5 minutes of commercial time.
4: It's fine. But
3: you might hear a whole bunch of commercials with me telling you to come to a course or to come in for a visit, which I strongly encourage you to do, so I agree with my commercials. Come see us. Come to a course. 205-988-0006. 205-988-0006. Let us know if you prefer birthdays or Christmas, and let us know who the singer was that walked the whole country.
4: I think he maybe had an alcohol or an addiction problem. So maybe it'll help us with Google. I don't know. I'm thinking of all the trigger words that maybe we hit.
3: So he walked it drunk?
4: No! It was like he was going through...
3: Is that safe?
4: No, we digress. Yes. Help us figure this out. It'll be a mystery.
3: All right, everybody. It's been a blast. Hope y'all have learned how to do some retirement planning stuff. Come to a course. Come visit us. 205-988-0006. We'll see you next week.
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0: I am Dale Jackson. I'm a radio talk show host. You can hear my show Monday through Friday, 5 to 9 a.m. on WVNN in Huntsville, all over the state of Alabama and beyond, on various streaming apps. 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Pretty crazy. But it's completely fine, though. With me, as always, Mecca Music, CEO of 256today.com. Smart news for smart people. We got a smart show for you here today, including our guest, Aaron Thomas. He is running for State House District 10, and you guys have heard a lot of this from me, but it's the swingiest of swing districts in the Alabama State House.
1: It really is, and currently held by a Democrat.
0: It is, that's right. And we'll also talk about the swingiest of swing districts in the state Senate here in just a minute. So we got a lot to get into, so let's go ahead and get to the two-minute warning. And actually, Mecca, those two districts actually touch each other. They're very close. So we got a lot to talk about today. Let's talk about the purpling of North Alabama, maybe the purpling of Alabama as a whole. I mean, let's calm down here just a little bit, though. But there was a city council race in the city of Huntsville where a lot of people are trying to draw a lot of different conclusions from Dr. Jenny Robinson, an incumbent who

0: nonpartisan race, but she took the more Republican position versus an insignificant unknown who ran against her. And you say, well, that's kind of rude, Dale. Maybe, but that insignificant unknown, 52-48 in that range, and put up a pretty good front. A lot of people are saying that that district, which leans relatively Republican, could mean that there are a lot of Republican districts that might be in play in North Alabama. Now, there's a long way to go in this conversation.
1: Right.
0: But the purpling of Madison County, the purpling of North Alabama, is it a real thing?
1: I would say that you are putting it the colors on it, whereas it's these issues that are really, really resonating with voters. Flock cameras in the Huntsville City Council race was huge. It turned into a very big...
0: Completely made up out of nowhere. They're just like, be mad about flock cameras. And they're like,
1: I know what your thoughts are about it, but that doesn't mean that this isn't really...
0: It's working.
1: Exactly.
0: It's working.
1: The voters, people need to get a lot smarter. However, they're talking about it. They need to explain the issue. I know that you do your best to explain why this is not an issue, but that
0: doesn't matter. They're into it.
1: Exactly.
0: Democrats right now, I'm going to use an analogy you're not going to like.
1: Oh, good.
0: They're like a scab that is just constantly being picked over and over and over again. It's exposed. It's raw. It's never going to heal. It's everything. So what they do is they pick, and then whenever they need them, they go, go be mad about the Public Service Commission. Go be mad about the City Council. Go be mad about the State House. That's where they're at. And guess what? It works. It works. That's not even a criticism. It's a statement of like, oh, you guys are doing pretty good. I mean, that's a good idea. So Senate District 2, we're going to have to go a little long in this, but Senate District 2, Tom Butler currently holds it. A pretty interesting race. It's the swingiest of swing state Senate districts. There's an interesting race there in the sense that there's a candidate on the Democrat side who has a stalking charge and he'd been given an order of protection against him. No media outlet has covered it except for Yellowhammer and 1819 News and my radio show. And they don't really want to discuss this thing because damn Democrats got it good. But that district is in play. It's Tom Butler's old seat. How close is that going to be?
1: You were talking about Tom Butler. He just recently came out with his endorsement for John Roberts.
0: Republican candidate, yeah.
1: Yes, exactly. And also Mac McCutcheon, former House Speaker, has also endorsed Roberts. I think we'll just have to see in November how much it's in play. But John Roberts is also already pretty well known in the community and within that district.
0: But Rudolph Drake, the Democratic candidate we're talking about, there has been zero coverage of him other than this guy's running for office. Oh, look, this guy won a primary.
1: That's what I'm saying. I mean, I know you're saying the swingiest swing district.
0: It is.
1: That's fine. I'm just saying that I think just, you know, regular things will come into play.
0: Maybe Democrat recruitment wasn't that good in that district. And maybe that's an issue here that we'll see. But that district is in play. And eventually, I think they're going to have to cover. Someone's going to have to cover that story besides me. And it's going to have to happen. All right. Let's move on. We're way long in that one. But let's talk about these furries. Mecca, do you like that on the screen? It says furious. I mean, come on. That's a pretty good pun.
1: Pretty good.
0: That's pretty good pun there. Tommy Tuberville goes on the floor of the United States Senate and is calling out a couple of issues that we've been discussing for a while here. The transgender issue, referencing mental illness and all these other things. And as part of that conversation, he lays out a scenario where amongst airline pilots and air traffic controllers, that there is a growing furry community. Now, I didn't know what a furry was. I talked to Mecca, and she laid it all out, which is not true. But furries are like these people who dress up in fur costumes and grind on each other in hotel lobbies. And they're just weirdos. I mean, there's no other way to put that. But there's no level of degeneracy that Democrats won't generally defend. And this is no different. Doug Jones comes out and is like, what's wrong with furries? Furries, what is this? This is the craziest thing I've ever heard on the floor of the Senate. And I'm like, well, I've heard a lot of crazy things on the floor of the U.S. Senate. So I'm not sure I buy this. But here's where it actually comes from. They were recruited out of video games for air traffic controllers. And when they started doing that, they picked up some of this stuff. That's sort of how this all goes to play. Is this a real thing? Is this a real thing?
1: I think it's a real thing that Tommy Tuberville got on the Senate floor and made it an issue. And I think it's a real thing that it did somewhat go viral and get somewhat famous that he was doing this. Do I think it's an issue for Alabama voters that's going to hurt Tommy Tuberville? Maybe not.
0: Wrong. And let me tell you why. Here's the beauty of this. He's forced Doug Jones into the pro-furry position. I mean, yes. He's forced him into the furries are okay position because he took the other position. So he just forced him into that pro-furry position. Is Doug Jones a furry? I'm not saying that. is Doug Jones pro-furry? I'm not saying that his son's Facebook page refers to him as a gym raccoon. I'm not saying that. I'm not saying any of those things. I am, however, irresponsibly putting those things together in the same sentence. And my point on all of this is simple. These guys think they're smart, and they're being outsmarted. Again, Tommy Tuberville wore shoes that were nice to a football game, and they're like, oh, look at his shoes. They're really nice. And I'm like, Doug Jones is like, his shoes are like he stole from a homeless person. What are we talking about here? And they're having these fights over and over and over again, and they're walking directly into Tommy Tuberville's trap.
1: Can I ask you a question? You have a new one. I know you can't say because it takes too long to say it on the air, but the ice cream sandwich
0: He loves crushing ice cream sandwiches.
1: I don't know what that's referenced to.
0: There was a video where someone's trying to ask him a question. He started shoving ice cream sandwiches in his
1: mouth. Okay.
0: That's all. Also, he's pro-furry, which is another thing that keeps coming up. Someone should ask Doug Jones if he is pro-furry. The only way we're ever going to find out. All right, moving on, Becca. We're wasting too much time here. There is a press ban. Well, there's not anymore because a judge came in and said you can't do that because reasons. Yeah, you're not allowed to do that. And Donald Trump is no longer allowed to ban Politico, CNN, and MS Now from the White House press room. Now, if I'm Donald Trump, I don't do this. But maybe I do, because once again, here they go, starting a fight. They're like, this guy's so dumb. He's picking a fight with the media. Might I remind you, people hate the media. They absolutely despise them. And Donald Trump got into office the first time by doing what? Picking a fight with the media. And here he is again, making them like, we're important. This is something Hitler would do. I don't think Hitler would banish you off into the side of the room there. Hitler might do other things. But they're raging at him because he said, you guys are being kind of ridiculous and you need a timeout. And they freaked out on him. And now we're having that conversation. Is this about a real story where press freedom is in danger? Or does the media just love talking about themselves?
1: No, you can't ban the press.
0: You didn't ban the press.
1: They literally banned the press, not all the press.
0: He didn't do any of that. They're not banned. If they report, they're not going to jail.
1: Okay.
0: He said he can't stand in this room and do it.
1: Right. Banned from the White House. Don't do that.
0: No. So can I go to the White House?
1: Are you credentialed? And then
0: were
1: your
0: not
1: credentials
0: credentialed anymore.
1: And then were your credentials denied because they didn't like your coverage?
0: I asked a question.
1: That's not how it works.
0: I asked a question at a White House press briefing and haven't been invited since. And I gotta say,
1: did you really?
0: Yes, I did. And I haven't been invited back since. So I guess that I've been banned. You're allowed to say you can't come into my house. And you're saying it's
1: this
0: house.
1: This is the White House.
0: I got it.
1: Is the presidency, Dale.
0: I got it. But
1: I really expected you to be taking
0: this
1: side.
0: It's a stupid thing to take to start this fight, unless it's brilliant. Because everyone hates the media. The point I'm making is he can say, you guys can't come in here. And it's happened everywhere. Everyone has chosen to revoke press passes. That's what happened. Biden did it. Obama did it. Bush did it. Clinton did it. They've all done it. And in this one, it's Hitler. And it's just so ridiculously fake because they're still allowed to report. They're not going to jail. They're not banned. If you're banned, you're going to jail. You're not being told, hey, you have to do it from outside. There's no obligation to allow them to sit inside that room. So it's not a ban. We'll have to agree to disagree on that one, and I'll be right. Moving on, let's talk about Alabama in D.C. This is a great story. We need more of this. I'll just be completely honest with you. There are more members inside the Senate staffs in Washington, D.C., from the state of Alabama than from Harvard and Stanford and Yale and all these other elite places involved. This is a pretty interesting story, Mecca, because you have people who are not the elites of the elites. Not to say that you're not an elite if you graduate from Alabama or Auburn, but not coming from these elite Northeastern institutions. What does that mean, though? What's the message?
1: I think that there's a new class of elite. I think this is what that points to. And I think Southern universities, you know, we recently had Abby Gallagher on here. She came from California to go to the University of Alabama. There's a reason for that. Mm-hmm. I mean, these are the schools that you want to go to now. And these are world-class educations. And I think, you know, there's been so many numerous articles about the Ivy halo just kind of fading. And I think this is proof of that literally right now today in practice.
0: And I think there's a person we know that I think is somewhat responsible for some of this. Her name's Katie Britt. And you kind of think about it. She goes from Alabama, She works for Richard Shelby.
1: Yeah.
0: She goes and she does the stuff with Richard Shelby. She's a staffer, a senior staffer, all that stuff. Goes back to the business council, or goes to the business council, comes back to D.C. to be a person. You can look at that. That path exists. And you could say, here you go.
1: Well, let me also bring up one of your other favorite people, Caitlin Collins.
0: Oh, yeah.
1: University of Alabama.
0: She's not a Senate staffer, though.
1: No, not a Senate staffer, these people, they're going up, they're rising up, and they are, you know, shaping things.
0: I agree. There are some good and some bad. That's a good point. Caitlin Collins is terrible. I'm saying that. Mecca's obviously not saying that. Thank you very much. When we come back, Aaron Thomas will be with us. He is running for State House. We'll talk with him next. Stay tuned.
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9: I'd have my mom call the number on the screen. You come see me alone. We'll work it out. Really, we will.
0: Welcome back to Alabama Politics This Week. I'm Dale Jackson. With me, as always, my best friend, Mecca Music.
1: Yes, best friends. Okay, so this week we have the candidate for State House District 10, Aaron Thomas, here with us. Thank you so much for joining us.
11: Absolutely. It's a pleasure to be here again.
1: Now, you've heard us talking earlier about the swingiest swing districts in the state. That includes your district. Tell us about your district and what you have found since you have started your campaign.
11: Yeah, absolutely. So House District 10 goes from County Line Road to South Memorial Parkway and then 565 south to the Tennessee River. And there's a big stretch that goes up through Madison. But I would say on the campaign trail, the biggest thing that everybody's concerned with are the kitchen table issues. It's affordability, it's inflation, it's gas prices. And it's making sure that they can take care of a standard of living and bring home resources to their kids. Aside from that, you know, people are really fired up about, you know, educational freedom and having those options as well. And, you know, it's been wonderful to go out and actually talk to those folks and see what their concerns are.
0: On the political side, there's an overlap between District 2 in the Senate and,
11: right,
0: and District 10 in the House. Those are the swingiest districts. How do you talk to those people in that area? Because they're very important people across the board because they'll be voting in both the House and the Senate race. It is the swingiest. How do you talk to those people?
11: Yeah, absolutely. You know, like normal people. You know, the reality is that, you know, in today's hyper-polarized climate, Your state representatives, your state senators, those are the people that are supposed to be advocating for your issues here at home. And so when we're talking about making sure we have well-funded public education and school choice, when we're talking about making sure that we have well-funded infrastructure, things like that, it's the job of your state representatives and state senators to make sure that you have the resources available as a community. And so the thing that I enjoy most about it is whether it's a Democrat, Independent, Republican, I love being able to go and just have normal conversation that kind of bypasses all the hyper-partisanship right now.
1: Let me talk about you and your opponent. Now, you're the challenger.
11: Right.
1: Democrat State Representative Marilyn Lantz won this seat in a special election, which oftentimes does favor Democrats.
11: Sure.
1: I've interviewed you both, I'd say pretty extensively at this point. Y'all are both highly intelligent. You both care about people, from my understanding, from my viewpoint. This is pure opinion. What are your thoughts about the differences, the key differences on the issues between you and Marilyn Lantz?
11: Yeah, absolutely. You know, with respect to her, you know, she has a couple of key issues, specifically abortion and IVF, that I would say she's hyper-passionate about. And the reality is that you have to have a representative that can focus on the issues that are affecting people the most. And you have to have somebody who's representing you that can work well with the supermajority to bring the resources up to the district. And that's something that I have the ability to do that she probably wouldn't. You know, that being said, you know, she seems like a wonderful person. You know, obviously we disagree on policy. I believe in limited government, and there are a host of other things that we probably disagree on. But, you know, she has a very specific area of focus, and I want to make sure that we're taking care of the issues that affect everybody.
0: You know, you mentioned something about your very different points of view on government and things like this, Republican, Democrat. I'm going to ask you a question that's a little off the wall.
1: Right.
0: City council races, city school board races, nonpartisan races.
11: Right.
0: So you get these races where people are like, what do these people believe in? And then you get the situation, Beck and I were talking about this. I'm mad about flock cameras. And, you know, you get all these different things that just pop up. Do we need to partisanize them? And would you vote for that vote?
11: The reality is this. I think they're already partisan. You know, right now, you can't go to an NFL game without there being politics involved. So the idea that you're going to have a city council race without people trying to read the tea leaves and figure out, you know, if this is...
0: Why make them work, though? I mean, I hate to say this. Just put the stupid R and put the D next to their name. Let's just call it a day.
1: I'm sorry.
11: That's all right. That's all right.
0: I got this question, but go ahead.
1: No, because this is the last pureness.
0: But it's not pure. It's fake. It's fake. I think that's what you're saying. It's kind of fake, right?
11: Well, without going too far into details about who made it more polarized first or anything like that.
0: Everyone.
11: When you have people like Tabitha Ishner that are coming up here and phone banking for somebody, like, you know, you're going to have a reaction to that. And the reality is that, you know, right now we have so many issues that are affecting us here locally. We don't need to make everything super partisan. But at the same time, I also think it's perhaps a little bit naive to think in this climate that it's not already that way. And so it's just an observation of the state as it currently is.
1: I think he agreed with both of us. I think that's what happened.
0: He called one of us naive. I'm just saying.
1: It was so nice, though. All right,
0: let's talk about affordability here for a second.
11: Sure.
0: You're running in a state house district. If someone's coming up to you and talking about gas prices, unless they're talking about the gas tax, which last week I said was like 10 cents, it's 30 cents.
11: It's 30 cents. But diesel is 31.
0: But people are talking about doing away with 10 or 20 or whatever. Mm-hmm. I don't even get interested in that because I don't think it's going to happen. If they're coming to you and talking about gas taxes, they're doing this wrong. So when they talk about affordability to you, what does that mean?
11: Well, it means a couple different things. Number one, we've got to remove the remaining 2% of the grocery tax. That was instituted in the 30s by the Democrat supermajority. We've got to eliminate that. The next thing that we need to do is, honestly, I really do think that, you know, eliminating or at least putting a temporary hold on a 30-cent per gallon tax would be a good thing for all the hardworking folks here in Alabama. The other thing is we need to start taking a look at some of the things that we're currently taxing that we shouldn't be. For instance, when we're taxing baby formula and bottles and diapers and things like that, at the same time we're trying to encourage people to come here with their young families, there's a juxtaposition there that has to be reconciled. And so there are a lot of things that we can do at the state, that even though we're not responsible at the state level for printing all the money that was printed, we're not responsible for the national deficit, but there are things that we can do that are kinetic that can have a meaningful impact on the folks here in North Alabama.
0: So as we get closer to this election, about 40-something days out, we got about a minute left here. As we get closer to this, what do you say to people when you knock on their door?
11: Well, I introduce myself, with having an 8-year-old and 5-year-old daughter, with having two businesses, the Donato's Pizza locations here in town. We are all experiencing the same issues. We're all driving on the same roads. We're all putting our kids in the same schools. We have the same issues. And so really it's about just treating people normally with dignity and respect.
0: Real quick, last question. Can I answer this quickly? Any blowback on Donato's Pizza? Where people find out you're running for office as a Republican?
11: A little bit.
0: Okay.
1: Really?
0: Yeah.
1: Listen, it is, regardless of political beliefs, it is delicious, delicious pizza.
0: I love it. I knew before I asked the question that he would say, yeah, of course.
1: Obviously. Really?
0: Y'all, have you been paying attention to the?
1: It's great
0: turn
1: pizza.
0: On the TV, Becca.
1: It's great.
0: All right, back to music. Thank you very much to Aaron Thomas as well. We're gonna take a quick break. When we come back, a very short parting shot today. Thank you for being here. Stay tuned.
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0: Bama Politics of this week. I am Dale Jackson. I got a parting shot for you here in just 1 second. But before I do, head on over to yellowhammernews.com and sign up for my email blast, the 7 things you should be talking about today. But there's not actually a way for you to sign up for that on the website. So just go sign up for the regular email blast right there at yellowhammernews.com. Lots of great stuff there on the website. We're going to get that fixed, I promise you that. Right now, let's go ahead and get to that parting shot. My parting shot this week is directed at the Democratic Party. Guys, what the hell are you doing? There's some new polls out, and the polls indicate that if some of you, over 40%, or excuse me, 50% of you went to sleep and woke up and found the President of the United States had been assassinated, that 50% of you would be either neutral or happy about that. More of you in favor of some sort of military coup to overthrow the country. Guys, I'm old enough to remember when you guys were screaming about democracy and how important it was. It was last week. How in the world do you guys end up in this situation? I mean, look, I'm not telling you what to do, but if you do really feel this way and they come and they poll you about it, lie. I mean, good Lord, just lie because you sound absolutely insane. Stop sounding insane. Thank you very much for being here. Thank you very much for listening and watching Alabama Politics this week. We'll be back next week.
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0: So a Texas rancher was killed by a suspected cartel IED. It was on the Mexican side of the border. What happens if that's on the American side of the border?
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0: Yeah.
15: He should drone strike a cartel meter. Like he did Soleimani in Iran. Just find the cartel leader and drone strike. See how
0: so
15: that
0: you
15: goes.
0: So you want a drone strike. So that's basically what I said, a cruise missile flying into a sovereign nation.
15: Yes.
0: Okay.
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0: 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Here's your host, Chris Whitting.
1: Children are vulnerable at any age. But a recent study found that when it comes to child abuse, the first year of life is the most dangerous of all. 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Taryn?
2: Thanks, Chris. Our guest is Dr. John M. Leventhal, professor of pediatrics at Yale Medical School. He was the lead author of a study that looked at child abuse in America. I think the most eye-opening stat in your research was the age that children are most likely to be hospitalized as a result of abuse. Let's start there.
3: First of all, what we were looking at was children who were hospitalized for serious injuries, and those children tended to be less than 3 years of age, and the majority were less than 1 year of age. When you look at child abuse around the country, including physical abuse, sexual abuse, and neglect, children are subjected to those kinds of experiences at all ages. So we were just focusing on children who were hospitalized for serious injuries, and those tended to be very young.
2: Is child abuse becoming more or less common today?
3: I think it's becoming less common. It is hard to sort that out, but the data from Child Protective Service agencies, those are the agencies that citizens and professionals have to report to in various states around the country, report fewer cases that are substantiated, that is, cases that the agency believes are abuse, neglect, or sexual abuse. There's been a dramatic decrease in the last 20 years related to physical abuse, with substantiations down by about 50 to 55%, and the same for sexual abuse. So I think things are better in this country.
2: Every new parent is aware of sudden infant death syndrome. It certainly gets a lot more attention than child abuse, but which is actually more common?
3: Well, SIDS, or sudden infant death syndrome, sometimes called crib death, occurs in about 50 per 100,000 births each year in the United States. And those are children between 0 and 1 year of age. We found in our study that the rate of serious physical abuse in children less than 1 year of age was almost the same as that of SIDS. And we were actually surprised about that. There is a national campaign to remind and tell every mother and father of a newborn to keep their child on their back when the child's asleep. Also, latest recommendations include removing bumpers, removing soft pillows, and basically the baby should be sleeping face up on a flat and firm surface like a mattress. We don't remind our parents of newborns that children can be abused, that crying can be very troublesome, frustrating, worrisome to parents, and that sometimes that frustration can result in a child being hurt by an adult like a mother or father. And we need to figure out a way to make that a national campaign comparable to the campaign called Back to Sleep related to SIDS prevention.
2: The logical conclusion is that an abuser is a parent, but can you bring it into focus a little more than that?
3: Certainly when we're dealing with serious injuries related to physical abuse, the most likely abuser is the parent. They are around the child the most. The study I did didn't shed any light on that, on the specifics of who abuses, but we know from other studies that men are more likely to abuse than women related to these young infants. That includes fathers, stepfathers, and mothers' boyfriends. Mothers also can end up hurting their children, and sometimes babysitters can as well.
2: Of course, there's no rational excuse, but what are the factors that drive these parents to violence?
3: You're exactly right. There is no reasonable explanation related to what happens, but we know that being exhausted, that happens with new parents, being frustrated, not knowing what the baby wants, the baby cries, the crying can be quite irritating. You can hold the baby, cuddle the baby, rock the baby, feed the baby, change the baby, and still the baby's frustrated and crying. And what happens? Parents can lose it. There are things that may play a role into that. For instance, if you were abused growing up, maybe you've learned something about violence and don't know how to control yourself. If you're having problems with substance abuse, maybe that will play a role. If you're in a domestic violence relationship, maybe that will play a role. If you're stressed because you're impoverished, maybe that will play a role. So these factors can coalesce in a single parent and result in a child being injured. We know, though, that it can happen at any socioeconomic status, and it can happen to any parent. So I think it's important for parents to remember that if they are frustrated, if they are irritated with their baby, with their two-year-old, with their 6-year-old walk away. Don't hit, don't hurt, and certainly don't hurt in a serious way that can result in the child coming into the hospital.
2: Is there one type of injury that's most common?
3: In the children that we saw, the most common injury leading to a child being hospitalized was abusive head injury. So this is bleeding around the brain, in the brain, and it results in the child often becoming unconscious, needing respiratory support, and sometimes those children died. We also found in our study the second most common injury was children with fractures. Additionally, children might have abdominal injuries, that is the internal organs. They may have burns. They might have bruises. So those are the kind of injuries the children had.
2: What else can be done to reduce the rate of child abuse in the U.S.?
3: There are three strategies that are now in place in various communities around the country. One is home visiting, in which a new parent is asked whether they would like to participate in a home visiting program. These home visitors might be paraprofessionals who are trained, they might be nurses, and the paraprofessional nurse goes out on a weekly basis and provides advice on parenting. There's a parenting curriculum they use. They help with various stresses that the parents might be under and help both the mother and father be a more effective parent. And probably somewhere between 400,000 to 500,000 families are receiving those services in this country, in various communities around the country. Another effort is education. In North Carolina and Western Pennsylvania and in British Columbia, there are interventions going on where every mother and father of a newborn in the hospital is reminded that babies cry, it's common, it can be frustrating, and don't shake or hurt the baby. And those efforts are now being studied by investigators, pediatricians, and others to see if that education that's provided to mothers and fathers early on and then is repeated in the pediatric offices, maybe with community service announcements through the media, through billboards, can make a difference in these communities. And that's being studied and tracked over time. And finally, I just want to say one other thing. There are communities that have actually taken on the resolve of figuring out ways to be more helpful to parents, starting at birth with a newborn and extending into the early school years. What can the community do in a more positive way to be helpful? Making parenting groups available short time, reminding parents that there are resources that they can go to if they're in trouble, and making it part of the fabric of the community that people are there to support parents, as opposed to having parents feeling isolated, alone, frustrated, and ending up doing something that they regret.
2: In the course of your research, what did you find is the most common misconception about child abuse?
3: I would say the major misperception is to think that it cannot happen to you. People can get very frustrated, they can feel very stressed, and when they do, they can make a mistake. So I would think that all new parents should think about this possibility. The mother should talk to the father and say, you know, I've heard this guy Leventhal talk. I went to a parenting program. I know it can occur. Please make sure when I'm away and you, Dad, are taking care of the baby, that if you're feeling upset, worried, or frustrated, call me. Don't lash out at our baby. Same thing to say to grandparents, same thing to say to babysitters. So if the community understands this, we'll do better by our children.
2: Dr. John M. Leventhal, professor of pediatrics at Yale Medical School, thanks for joining us on InfoTrack.
3: Thank you.
2: And for InfoTrack, I'm Taryn McCall.
1: 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Coming up.
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1: If you or someone you love is getting close to retirement age or are already retired, you know that this turbulent economy can seriously shrink a retirement nest egg. If your golden age isn't looking quite so golden, our next guest has some answers for you. She's Erin Botsford, a leading financial planner and author of The Big Retirement Risk, Running Out of Money Before You Run Out of Time. Erin, I remember some years ago, somebody wrote a book called Die Broke, saying you should spend every dime before you leave the planet. But these days, people are running out of money before they're close to the end of their lifespan. Do you have any idea how many people are affected by this?
8: Probably all of them. I agree. If you could know the exact date that you were going to die, it would be so much fun because all of us would choose to die broke. Unfortunately, we don't know that date, and what most of us don't want to do is be a burden on society or our kids. So doing a little bit of planning would probably be the best way to avoid that.
1: Well, if you plan and the stock market crashes and burns, what do you do in that situation? Do all your plans go out the window?
8: No. I had been studying with certain economists since the early 90s, and this time in our economy was really quite predictable. It was the time that 77 million baby boomers would basically start going over the hill, and what would happen was that they would quit spending. And you know, it's spending that drives the economy, and when you have 77 million people who now turn into net savers, this time in our economy, in our history, it was bound to happen. So knowing that, I decided to create some strategies. And up until 2008, they were kind of a theory. After 2008, we saw that it really worked. Our clients actually did not have to change their lifestyle. So more people need to know about this. Things didn't have to turn out so badly for so many people. So I am really hoping that if people will learn an entirely new and different way to think about their money, and that won't happen to them the next time around. Because let me assure you, there will be more downtimes in the market. But that doesn't mean you're going to have to die broke.
1: Erin, is this something that people can put into effect on their own, or do they need a broker to do this?
8: No, I encourage everybody to learn as much as they can. You know, I came from, you know, a life of poverty. I grew up in poverty. I had a lot of misfortune happen to me early in my life. And by trusting others early in my life, they burned me. And so I'm of the mindset that, you know, to thine own self be true. You need to learn these things on your own. That doesn't mean that you don't go to another financial advisor, but it certainly puts you in a better position to question, why do you think your strategies are going to work better? I like to create informed decision makers because I don't really think people should trust their money to anybody but themselves alongside an advisor, for instance. There's nothing wrong with having an advisor, but don't blindly give your money to anybody.
1: We're talking with Erin Botsford, a financial advisor and author of The Big Retirement Risk, Running Out of Money Before You Run Out of Time. Erin, let's look under the hood, if we can, just a little bit at your plan here. It looks like one of the first steps is to plot out what your needs are going to be. I'm thinking many people don't even do that.
8: No, I don't think that they do. And, you know, in the old days when we were growing up, it's kind of like you could throw your money any place. Many years ago, CDs, certificates of deposit, were paying 10 or 12%. I remember when I started in the business, they were paying 21%. So you didn't have to be quite as smart or intentional, but now you have to be. There's just no other way. And so what we do is we build a house of security. Well, you think about a house and you think about the foundation. There are some basic needs, and you want to first attack what are your needs going to be in retirement? And sometimes we have people that say, I'm never going to retire. Like, for instance, me, I'm never going to retire. But there is a thing called financial independence, which buys you a little bit of freedom. So you first start off with the foundation, and those are your needs. Needs are your non-negotiable items. That's a place to live and what you're going to eat and maybe your health insurance. And so you want to make sure those cash flow items are created by investments. We call them lifestyle investments. And so we have characteristics. A lifestyle investment is something that you put your money in. It must produce an income either now or in the future. And that income must have one of these words associated with it. It must be safe, predictable, or guaranteed. And so basically you take the needs portion off the table and you identify how much is that going to be. Once that's done, now you can focus on investing in maybe a slightly more aggressive manner for your wants. And what are your wants? Well, it depends on who you are and your lifestyle. For some people, a manicure and pedicure is a want. Some people, it's a need. Just right. Depends on how much money you have. But certainly things like dining out, vacations, those are not needs. Those are wants.
9: What do you say to people who are getting up there in age? Maybe they're still working, but they haven't put aside the first nickel for retirement. Are they in big trouble at this point?
8: There's no time like the present. We can't turn back the past. I mean, you can't do that. So what do? Bury your head in the sand and do nothing about it? Of course not. My father, who died when I was 11, I remember he had one saying. He said, you know, the next 10 years are going to go by. The question is, what are you going to have to show for it? And I think that our society hasn't been as focused as it should have been about, guess what? 10 years from now, you are going to be 10 years older. And you need to start focusing on what is it that you want to have accomplished in those 10 years in a lot of different areas of your life. So I'm just trying to encourage people to get a little more intentional about how they spend their money, how they save, what they do with their time. My hero, my mentor, or I guess you would say, my husband and I sponsored a little couple from Nepal.
9: Mm-hmm.
8: And this little couple came over 7 years ago. They worked the night shift at Walmart, making $9.50 an hour. They sent $500 a month to Nepal to care for their two children because they had basically escaped a bad government. Mm-hmm. And in 2 years' time, they saved $8,000. So I always question when people say, oh, I can't save. Really? I really question that. They lived in a one-bedroom apartment. I mean, they're my heroes because maybe they didn't have internet when they started. Well, the really cool thing is they just put a down payment on a house, and they're living the American dream, and they became citizens 7 years later.
9: Oh, that's terrific.
8: So it's just a terrific story. And so when people say, well, I just can't save money, I just question that. No, you can't save money and eat out three times a week, but these people didn't eat out three times a week. That's really, truly the American dream, and it's given me great hope for people who actually want to put their nose to the grindstone and get ahead.
9: I know one of the words you used was guaranteed in terms of income or cash flow. What's the importance of insurance in this whole plan?
8: Well, it just depends on who you are. I mean, there's a lot of reasons to have insurance, and there's many different types of insurances. For instance, life insurance. I always encourage people, you know, if you bring a child into this world and you're responsible for their upbringing, then buy enough life insurance to get the child through college. I mean, my father died when I was 11. He left my mom with six kids and a $10,000 life insurance policy. Well, that clearly changed and altered forever the way I got to live my life.
9: Mm-hmm.
8: So, you know, insurance, I think, is important in its own time. Once you are financially independent and nobody's relying on you to support them, I think that the need for insurance falls off dramatically. But a different type of insurance might come up then. It'd be long-term care. I believe that most people should have long-term care insurance. Why? Because usually what ends up happening is one party and a couple will go down. They have a stroke or have Alzheimer's, and the whole family exhausts all of the money trying to take care of that one person. That person dies anyway, and the surviving spouse is left with nothing. So insurances have a place in people's lives for a time, and then they don't have. It's not a one solution for all people, but I believe that every financial instrument is just a tool, and I buy things when I need them, if they make sense, and I don't rule in or out anything. So many financial advisors have such biases. Everybody gets an annuity or nobody gets an annuity, and everybody gets life insurance or nobody does. And so they throw their biases into things, and I think that this does the end user, the consumer, I think it does them a disservice.
9: The book is The Big Retirement Risk, Running Out of Money Before You Run Out of Time. 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Erin, thanks so much for joining us today on InfoTrack.
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9: 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Roy?
10: Thanks, Chris. We're joined by Aaron Smith, Senior Research Specialist with the Pew Research Center's Internet and American Life Project. And he recently wrote a report that took a look at the ways that Americans are bargain hunting with their cell phones. And Aaron, what did you find?
11: What we found is that about half of all cell phone owners use their phones in one way or another during the holiday shopping season, either to get a review on a product while they were in a store or to look up prices while they were in a store to make sure that they were getting a good deal.
10: What is the most popular thing that they're doing with phones?
11: The most common thing they're doing with their phones is phoning a friend. About a third of all cell owners said that they had called a friend for advice about a purchase that they were making over the holiday season. So apparently our friends are the first people we turn to when we're trying to decide whether to purchase something or not. Looking up prices online and looking up product reviews were about equally common. About a quarter of all cell owners did that. But friends and family are the first lifeline for people who are looking to decide whether or not they need to buy something or not.
10: Did you find that a lot of people end up leaving a store without buying once they check on something?
11: We did, actually. For people, that quarter of cell owners who had looked up a price on their phone on something they wanted to buy, we asked them what they did, what happened, what was the result of that. And we saw a pretty good mix of responses. About a third of them said, I didn't buy it at all. I decided better of it for whatever reason. A similar number said that they purchased the product at the store they were at. Either they were not able to find a better deal, or it was so important that they buy it right that second that they purchased it there. And about 1 in 5 actually decided to purchase the product online. So left the store and went home and fired up the computer, or even just purchased it directly from their cell phone. And a smaller number, about 1 in 10, said that they actually left the store and went to another store where they could find the same thing for a better price. So we saw a pretty good range of outcomes, but the two most common were either not purchasing at all or purchasing it at the store they were currently at.
10: I would think brick-and-mortar stores probably don't look at this trend too favorably.
11: You know, probably not. And I think in certain respects, it paints a pretty stark picture for the retailers out there, in that it says people want the best possible thing at the lowest possible price. And in many instances, they're willing to delay gratification in order to reach both of those objectives. And obviously, those are, in a lot of cases, a bit opposed and are kind of a tough sell for the retailers of the world, for sure.
10: Aaron, are you surprised at how rapidly this trend has taken off?
11: You know, I have actually learned to stop being surprised by anything people do with their cell phones. In the last probably year or two, no matter what it is that we ask, it always comes in higher than we expected. And I've grown to learn that larger than average is the new normal when you're asking about anything people do with their mobile phones these days.
10: Did you find that there's a particular age category or gender, perhaps, that is more likely to use a smartphone for bargain shopping?
11: With age, it's actually fairly widespread. So when we look at price comparison specifically, it's fairly common up to about age 50 or so.

0: So the stuff that we know, we agree, may not be illegal. You may not agree that it's deportable, but for the sake of conversation, we don't know anything else about him. Does his being in America make America better or worse?
1: I don't think that it matters.
0: Don't you think it's kind of weird that the left constantly finds the worst people on the planet to lay down in the road on? Wouldn't it be better if occasionally y'all went, yeah, these guys suck. They could be deported. It's fine.
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3: To do that than women are. We saw that urban and suburban residents were a bit more likely to do that than rural residents, but it was fairly widespread among a range of groups and actually among a range of income cohorts as well. People at both the high and low end of the income scale were equally likely to do that. So it seems like no matter who you are or how much money you make, everyone's out there looking for a deal.
4: There's one particular electronics retailer in the Midwest that will price match any online price that you find right there when you're in the store. Is that a type of policy that you think other stores may end up following?
3: This is such a new thing, and we've seen a lot of different approaches to this, ranging from some retailers who go out of their way to implement roadblocks to this type of behavior with proprietary barcodes and promoting store brands and so forth, to others who are more open about it. And I think there's a lot of different avenues for how to deal with this, and it will be interesting to see sort of how consumers respond as smartphones get more prevalent and as more people begin to take part in these types of activities.
4: Aaron Smith, Senior Research Specialist with the Pew Research Center's Internet and American Life Project. Thank you very much for joining us on InfoTrack.
3: Thanks for having me.
4: And for InfoTrack, I'm Roy Mackey.
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6: A deadly storm batters the East Coast. I'm Kathleen Maloney, Fox News. One man killed by a falling tree in Brooklyn. More than 40 million people across 10 states feeling the effects of heavy rain, damaging winds, and coastal flooding. Fox's Caroline Elliott reports from Long Beach, New York.
7: Officials have told people really at this time to just stay off the roads, especially if they're seeing areas that are this flooded. And we will tell you, for the most part, that's what we've seen out here. We've seen a lot of drivers pulling up, seeing this water, and then turning around because they want to be safe about this. Now, on a positive note, we have seen those wind speeds die down significantly this afternoon. We know that high wind warning expired, and since then we've seen those winds die down quite a bit. But looking overnight, some of those wind totals were quite impressive. We saw areas of Montauk clock wind speeds at 81 miles per hour. JFK saw 56 miles per hour. So again, some damage in terms of down trees and down power lines.
6: A swimmer disappeared off Long Island's Robert Moses State Park in 18-foot waves. The storm causing airport delays and cancellations throughout the country.
8: Folks here at Reagan National Airport have been spared the worst. They've been seeing some delays and cancellations, but certainly not what we're seeing further up north. Now, when you head to Boston Logan's Airport, as well as New York City's LaGuardia Airport, they are topping the misery map in the Northeast right now. About 600 flights have been delayed in LaGuardia and about 200 delayed in Logan. Logan is also seeing the most cancellations at the moment, with roughly 300 flights canceled. Reagan National here has more than 100 delays and 12 cancellations. Fierce winds have knocked out power for thousands of customers, but there has been some improvement. There are at least 37,000 outages in New Jersey, down from more than 50,000 in the last hour.
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3: UK police arrested 5 men near an airbase used by the United States suspected of preparing a terrorist act. Police say 3 suspicious trucks appeared to be heading toward the Royal Air Force Fairford base early Sunday. Authorities are investigating an Iran link as one possibility. Fairford has been used by American bombers for strictly limited strikes against Iran missile sites. There are conflicting reports about whether talks between the U.S. and Iran will get serious again.
4: President Trump expects mediators to engage in more talks this week with Iran, but according to Iran's foreign minister, Abbas Araghchi, he says that a lot of contradictory statements have been made by President Trump lately, and he's still waiting on a formal response from mediators regarding the latest ceasefire proposal. Iran has proposed reopening the Strait of Hormuz in 7 days if the U.S. agrees to end its military blockade, releases frozen Iranian assets, and waives Iranian oil sanctions. It's a very similar proposal to the previous memorandum of understanding that was torn up after Iran started firing on ships again in the Strait of Hormuz. What's different right now is the economic pressure being applied to Tehran, as well as the U.S. midterm elections that are coming up.
3: Fox's Jeff Paul. Tomorrow morning, history will be made as the world's largest rocket is set into orbit for the first time. The 400-foot-tall ship is expected to launch from SpaceX's Starbase in South Texas. It'll be the 3rd Starship flight this year. If the orbital launch is successful, it paves the way for SpaceX to put NASA astronauts on the moon by 2028. And a big night for the music industry as the 2026 MTV Video Music Awards takes place in Los Angeles. Taylor Swift will receive the inaugural Artist Director honors, making her the most awarded artist in VMA history. I'm Kathleen Maloney. This is Fox News.
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0: Rising from the heart of the swamp, a beacon of truth is casting its light. From sea to shining sea, The Vince Show. 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
1: All right, 844-484-3872. 844-4-THE-USA. That's the way to join us today. From coast to coast, from sea to shining sea. Boy, we have a lot to get to today. What a great day for the President of the United States yesterday at the United Nations. A lot of business for the American people getting done there yesterday as it relates to the security of the Western Hemisphere, getting Greenland inside of our sphere of influence, dealing with Venezuela. Delcy Rodriguez meeting with the president last night. Did a very, very busy day in New York. And that brings us to today, where the Iranian delegation is getting its swing at the microphone. The president of Iran, Pezeshkian, just took the microphones a short while ago and got up there and accused the United States of terrorism. He sounds like a Democrat. It's just, this is everything's projection with these people. It's the United States guilty of terrorism, he says. And notice as you listen to this, of course, this is the translated audio. The U.S. delegation stands up and leaves the room in disgust with the Iranian president as he utters these things. Listen.
2: United States, by using weapons with multiple targeted that sports hall, they martyred, assassinated our scientists, our men, women, and children. Innocent children whom in truth had committed no crimes, no sins. Those who are terrorists and train and protect terrorists describe us as such. We have only defended ourselves.
1: They've done nothing wrong.
2: We are not terrorists.
1: We're not terrorists.
2: Our innocent people have been the targets of cowardly attacks on our country, and we defended ourselves with utmost strength. America and Israel attacked us equipped with the latest technology and weapons.
1: Is this guy going to campaign with Abdul El-Sayed? Any chance he's going to take a campaign stage with him? Remember, he accused the United States of terrorism, says that Al-Qaeda is not as much of a terrorist organization as the United States. Pound for pound, the United States responsible for more terrorism than Al-Qaeda. That's what Hassan Piker said, campaigning with Abdul El-Sayed. Is the president of Iran going to campaign with him? I mean, you may as well at this point. You know what I mean? Like, if you were trying to figure out, how do I run a campaign directly into the ground? You would have Hassan Piker join you. You would have Kamala Harris join you, which is what he did this week. Abdul El-Sayed did that. And why not have the Iranian president, who's accusing not his own regime of terrorism appropriately, but instead the United States, accusing the United States of terrorism. Why not have that guy just campaign with Abdul El-Sayed at this point? Now, Marco Rubio, the great Secretary of State, he just responded to all of this. He was asked about the remarks by Pezeshkian, and he said, it's kind of ridiculous, given everything the Iranian regime has done.
3: President Trump must know that the resistance of the Iranian people will only increase in the face of sanctions, increased pressure, and
1: here he comes. Listen.
3: We will never bow our heads or bend our knees. Do you have a response to that?
4: Yeah, I think slaughtering 10,000 of your own people in protests is a violation of the UN. I hope it's a violation of the UN principles. I think sponsoring terrorist organizations in the region to attack your neighbors, attack energy infrastructure, attack civilian sites, is a violation of the UN system. So I don't know what standing Iran has to lecture anyone on human rights or the international system when they habitually violate it. They violate the sovereignty of every one of their neighbors by sponsoring terrorist organizations that reside within the borders of those countries. They slaughter their own people. They violate rules that were and sanctions that were imposed by the international community against their nuclear weapons program. So I just honestly, I don't know how you stand up there and argue on behalf of the international system when you are the world's leading violator of the international system. That's what the Iranian system has been, unfortunately, sadly, tragically.
1: All right, so he's right about all of those things. Also, I would add the maiming and murder of American war heroes, people who've gone to war in the Middle East, who have been maimed or murdered by these improvised explosive devices and weapons that the Iranians have crafted to kill our people, the attacks on Americans, the attack on the Marine barracks. in Beirut, the endless attacks over the course of the last half century, once again demonstrating the extent to which this is a terror regime. It is a terror regime funding the Houthis, funding Hamas, funding Hezbollah, arming them, leading to all sorts of terror in the Middle East, to the point that the entire region is rooting for the United States to win in this conflict. The entire region wants the United States to win because they want the temperature brought down. They don't want the terrorism in their region. They don't want it to be unsettled. And here the Iranian president arrives. And what a nice country we are. You can land in New York at war with the United States, and then you get to go to the United Nations and then give your big stupid speech where you're completely wrong about everything. What a decent country we are. Could that happen in Iran? Is there any chance that something like that could happen in Iran?
5: No.
1: No, of course not. Why is that? Who's more of a terrorist operation, would you say, given that math? It's Iran, obviously. So they get their chance to bluster today, and it doesn't go anywhere. Marco Rubio spiking it down rather nicely. And President Trump, he indicated yesterday that he's got a big decision to make here. He warned Iran. He said, guys, I'm going to make a decision. You think that the midterms are going to affect my judgment on this subject? They're not going to have any bearing whatsoever. So your attempts to drag this out are not going to have any impact on my decision-making process. I'm not allowing political attitudes to affect me here on this subject. We will win. You won't have nukes, one way or the other. Here's President Trump yesterday with that remark.
6: But I have a big decision to make. Will a deal be made with Iran that lets them rebuild and create a far greater country than it ever was before? Maybe one of the greatest in the Middle East or even the world? Or do I annihilate the Islamic Republic and do it quickly, never giving them a chance to kill and destroy people and countries again? Do I drive them into hell with no chance of survival and no hope of future greatness or generations? But I believe we'll make a deal right after the election, because it doesn't make sense for them not to. They're waiting to see how I do in the midterm election. What they don't realize is that I'm not running. I did that already and won in a landslide. We won in a giant landslide. And I'll be here for 2.5 years. The Republican Party is running, and I'll be helping them. But I am not running. I gave absolutely no credence and will not give credence to the election when it comes to Iran. It doesn't even enter my mind. The only thing that does is that Iran will never have a nuclear weapon.
1: He's got a big decision
6: to make.
1: He told Iran, he said, that decision will be made after the midterms. What does that mean for Iran? Well, it means the clock is ticking. This is not the kind of thing I would wait on. If you're the Iranian regime, if you're the gay deformed supreme leader who's finding out about this from the president, delivered to you by messenger pigeon in whatever cave you're hiding in, you probably should get to sending back a message really rapidly here. That would be advisable. The president has left every option on the table for dealing with Iran. The never-ending quest for leverage. We've talked a lot about that this week. The never-ending quest for leverage. He stands up there in front of the planet, the United Nations yesterday, and he warns Iran, because annihilation awaits your regime. Now, again, is he talking about the Iranian people? Is he gonna wipe out the Persian people? Is that the president? No, it's not. So don't fall for any of the stupid fear-mongering around that subject. He's talking about what he's done before, remember? When they decapitated the entire regime, they can do it again. The American military can do it again. It's entirely possible. He can wipe everybody out. Pezeshkian, the new gay deformed supreme leader, all of them. He doesn't want to do that. He doesn't want to have to do that. Come to the table, make a deal. Make a deal. That's what he wants. He wants a deal for long-term peace in the Middle East. He wants a deal that improves the lives of the Iranian people, safeguards them against being murdered by their own government, stops the threat of nuclear weapons, stops the funding of terror proxies throughout the region. None of this is hard unless you make it difficult. That's the warning. So the president offering that yesterday. Iran, apparently this morning, not getting the message because they just got up there and ran their sucks again. Marco Rubio had to spike that. But the clock is running. The chance to come to your senses, not much time left. More ahead on The Vince Show.
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1: My jaw is on the floor right now, and I'm trying to compose myself here because there is a lot of hidden camera footage. A lot of hidden camera footage coming out. A lot more from this St. Andrew's Presbyterian Church, home church to James Tallarico. I'm not even using his nickname. You can tell. I'm telling you right now, this stuff is disgusting. This man should not be a senator to represent any state in our country. I've got here, this one is, I'll just get right into it. This is James Tallarico's, one of his pastors, a woman who calls herself Reverend Babs Miller, rambling on. And immediately, I'll just tell you, she says she's not convinced Jesus has ever existed. And she said, if he does exist, if he did exist, he did not die for us. This is supposed to be a Christian church. About those claims. Listen to this.
2: Do we really believe that like a virgin gave birth to a baby?
3: No.
2: Yeah, okay. I just don't want to offend my own common sense.
3: Yeah, no, don't.
2: Yeah.
3: Absolutely don't. Part of what we encourage here is for people to think for themselves.
2: Yeah.
3: And take what makes sense. It's kind of like what they say in 12-step programs. Take what you want and leave the rest. Hmm. So you, and I know that would greatly offend your relatives,
2: yeah,
3: who want to hang on to these archaic rules. Mary and the virgin birth comes out of the pagan belief that the gods came down and impregnated people.
2: Yeah.
3: That people were still hanging on to,
2: yeah,
3: during that time. We have no way of knowing if Jesus really existed.
2: Yeah.
3: Any more than we have of knowing that the original Buddha ever, yeah, existed.
2: Yeah, yeah.
3: And whether or not Jesus existed doesn't really matter to me. The fact remains that message that was delivered by someone named Jesus, supposedly, and it could have all been made up for all I know. And the God in the Old Testament is not a loving God.
2: Mm.
3: It's a vengeful, killing people kind of God.
2: Yeah.
3: This is a lot of mythology. Jesus was political.
2: Yeah.
3: Jesus was put on that cross not to save us.
1: Oh, goodness. Yeah.
3: Jesus was put on that cross because Rome hated him.
2: Mm.
3: And they thought he was a threat to their domination of that area.
2: Yeah.
3: And so they killed him.
2: Yeah. So he was kind of more of a...
3: to save our sins.
2: So he died more as a kind of a social justice,
3: yes,
2: warrior in some sense.
3: Yes. So that makes a whole lot more sense to me,
2: yeah,
3: than,
2: yeah,
3: to say that some God would kill his son for us. Yeah, that doesn't make sense.
2: Never made sense.
3: How does that make up for all the things I could do?
1: Nothing about my faith makes sense. Is that what she's saying? How can they call themselves a Presbyterian church? I'm confused by that. Everything about this place is deceit. Jim, you see this image? This is the video. What is that religious figure behind her? That's not Christian. It's like a...
4: No, it looks like some kind of Indian, maybe?
1: Like an Indian statue behind her? On her bookshelf, as she's rambling on and on...
4: About some god. I like that choice of words, some god.
1: She says, you know, Christianity is basically a non-existent faith. That it's silly that you would believe it. That you can pick and choose whatever you want. It's entirely up to you. This is the downfall of our era, by the way. Just this idea that you are God and you can control everything. This is where this attitude that life itself is disposable. You can choose who lives and who dies. That attitude that pervades too much of our culture, that's where that comes from. So here she is. Not undermining, straight up engaged in heresy about the core tenets of the faith that she's wearing as some sort of title. There is no way James Tallarico can become the next United States Senator from Texas. No, this should be the end. It should have been the end a while ago of his campaign. He should drop out today. And you may say, by way of excuse, I don't know how you could summon an excuse. Well, this isn't him. This is just some lady at his church. Who knows whether or not he ingested these views. I've got more video. And in the video that's coming up, I've got, apparently, he gave a sermon. That would be Tallarico. Gave a sermon last Easter Sunday in front of this church where he started going on and on about how great abortion is. On the moment that Christians mark the resurrection of Christ, he is talking about how to snuff the life out of children from the pulpit on Easter Sunday. In fact, he was so enthusiastic about the subject that his campaign began to freak out. His strategists began to freak out that maybe he went a little too hard in the paint on child sacrifice on Easter Sunday. I've got the details on that and a lot more. Stay with me right here on The Vince Show.
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6: The U.S. Treasury quietly released its official financial report for 2025. It appears by its own numbers, the U.S. government seems insolvent. It's reported that the Treasury shows about $6 trillion in assets and over $47 trillion in liabilities. 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
8: News. I'm Carmen Roberts. A monster nor'easter is affecting some 40 million Americans from the Jersey Shore up to Massachusetts, and Fox's Brandi Campbell is at Boston Harbor.
9: This nor'easter is finally weakening, but we're still feeling the impacts. We're here in Hall, Mass. Some of the coastal communities seeing significant coastal flooding over the last few days. With rain still on the forecast for a couple days, we do have a flash flood risk in place through Monday for parts of the Northeast.
8: The storms flooded streets, knocked out power, disrupted flights, and downed trees, one killing a man in Brooklyn, New York. After President Trump rejected Iran's proposal to reopen the Strait of Hormuz, Iran's foreign minister tells NBC's Meet the Press,
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0: 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The Vince Show.
1: So this is just, this is all breaking news. The, excuse me, the Daily Wire obtaining that undercover video footage, it just keeps coming out. Like, how many more shoes could possibly drop before Talarico drops out of this race? Talafrico. How many more shoes? So the video that comes out, this is his pastor, Babs Miller, saying that she doesn't believe in any of the tenets of Christianity. She says she doesn't believe in the virgin birth. She doesn't believe that Jesus ever existed. She doesn't believe he died for our sins. The video didn't go on long enough to find out whether or not she believes in the resurrection. We don't know. Maybe that's the next video that'll come out. But this is what they teach inside of Talafrico's church. And he gave a sermon Easter Sunday last year where he told the congregation that they needed to be more enthusiastic about abortion. We know that because of yet another piece of undercover video. This is one of, let's see who this is. Oh, this is Babs Miller again. She's describing how he did this on Easter Sunday and how when he gets into office, he's going to be a big force for abortion, and he'll do it because his mother wants him to. How gross is this? Listen to this.
13: So he's not actually backing off. Like, he's not actually...
3: I can't imagine that James is.
13: Yeah. You know him personally. So
3: yes.
13: I've
3: known him since he was...
13: Yeah, good.
3: He started out in our daycare as an infant.
13: Oh,
3: we used to have a daycare at the church, and his mom put him there, and then eventually they joined the church, and he grew up in this church. They have gotten upset with him more than once. Over
13: really?
3: That he says.
13: Oh, so I'm only just saw this one thing. What else?
3: Well, he, year and a half ago, maybe, he preached here on Easter Sunday, and he talked about abortion being okay.
13: Mm-hmm.
3: And, that was not in his script that he was supposed to. Stick to, and he didn't. He went off, and they had a fit because they didn't want him to come out that strong.
1: Now, by the way, just as you listen to her say this, it's not because Democrats are opposed to abortion. They just know how repulsive their position is on the subject. That's why his campaign advisors, his strategists, were uncomfortable with how far he went. Not because they know that that is election repellent, that when people hear how enthusiastic you are for child sacrifice, they're not interested in supporting you. It's not a good way to attract people to your side. It's a way to repel them. And she said, yeah, they were upset with him. They had a fit. They had a fit about this.
3: Oh, and they had a fit because they didn't want him to come out that strong. Yeah,
13: but he didn't walk that back, did he?
3: No.
13: Okay, good. Because
14: Are these it? I mean,
3: his mother would kill him.
15: Yeah, I got a bucket in there, too.
3: His mother is a very strong woman.
15: Yes, ma'am.
3: And she will take him to town if he, after he gets elected, if he backs down on
13: him. Oh, good. Good.
3: Yeah.
13: Good. Behind. Yeah, behind
3: and she'll be right there.
13: Good. And she's a member of the church, too.
3: Yeah, she'll move to D.C. if she has to.
1: He won't back off of child sacrifice. His mother wants him to push for as much of it as humanly possible. And if he doesn't do it, she's going to move to D.C. to hover over him to make sure he does. Is that sick to anybody else? Is this like the sickest crap you've heard? It's disgusting. It's totally disgusting. And meanwhile, like, it drives me absolutely crazy that this guy has even a snowball's chance in hell of claiming this Senate seat. The other piece that drives me crazy is the extent to which I'm constantly reminded by people who live in Texas that these stories are not present. These stories are not. Jim, you're in it. How much is this story breaking through beyond, say, this radio show? These, you know, KLIF. How much is it breaking through beyond our radio affiliates in Texas? KSEV, our great affiliate in Houston. How much is this breaking through? Because I get the impression that lots of people who are flipping on their televisions in Texas, whether they're trying to watch, you know, Cowboys game, a Texans game, or whatever they want to see on television, they're not seeing this, that this isn't breaking through in the local media.
4: No, I'm waiting for questions to be asked. When are they going to ask questions about this? There's nothing.
1: Nobody's asking questions? Are there any press availabilities at all? Is this guy in front of reporters in any capacity? Do they have any chance to ask him? And if they do, are they asking him about, you know, how he's holding up? Or are they asking him real questions about, is that actually your church? I mean, you think about what Jeremiah Wright meant to Obama's campaign. Remember what a tremendous scandal that was for Obama's campaign? He had to distance himself from his pastor and all these things. When it came out that he was preaching these awful anti-American sermons that Obama was present for. And then, of course, like the story became, oh, maybe he wasn't present or whatever. Maybe he didn't hear that one. It was just nonsensical. It was completely nonsensical. But it became a huge scandal, and rightfully so. Jeremiah Wright, if my memory serves, was saying things about like 9/11, America's chickens were coming home to roost. Do you remember all of this? And so here we are in the year of our Lord. I know that Babs Miller doesn't believe in that. 2026, you get evidence after evidence stacked upon each other. The Tallarico is a vehicle for a very dark spiritual battle against the human soul, against the American people. And here he is competing for Senate. And it's not a story of even being told in the Lone Star State, not at the volume it should be. And I mean, not even at a whisper.
4: The only interview I've seen is with Channel 11's Jim Fink, who's a pretty good reporter. And that's the interview that you've seen where Tallarico does a complete 180 on every position he's ever held.
1: And for political expedience.
4: Exactly.
1: Because his internals are demonstrating that this is having a catastrophic consequence on him. So I guess in that way, there is some evidence that this has proved to be a deserved drag on Tallarico's campaign. That evidence exists in his behavior, certainly. But this should not be a close contest at all. Now, this is, these are just the video, the audio I just shared with you, the undercover video that I just shared with you. These are just things that have developed in the last, 2 hours. This is stuff that has just emerged. I came into today with more stuff on Tallarico. We just got another clip. This relates more directly to the Texas economy. We just got another clip from Lone Star Liberty PAC of James Tallarico himself saying that he needs to end the oil and gas industry in Texas, that oil and gas workers in Texas are destroying the planet, and it's time to, quote, transition the industry. The left all in on transitioning everything. Here's Tallarico on this.
16: I think the thing that frustrates me is the false equivalency, right? We say, well, no interview source is perfect. They're all flawed. except, you know, renewables maybe are more variable, but then fossil fuels are destroying the planet. And so it's like, are those two things on equal footing, right? I guess my only point is I want Texas to be number one in renewables going forward in the 21st century, right? Right now it feels a little bit like we're the, you know, like we're the number one supplier of cassette tapes in 1988, right? It's time to transition, because that's not going to last very long. And so I guess I just don't know where the hostility comes from in trying to figure out a safer, cleaner, greener path forward. But
14: we've got to get rid of the oil industry. So this guy wants to be a United States senator on behalf of the people of Texas, who are majority Christian, whose economy is powered by energy and oil, and he wants to put an end to all of it. Your understanding of Christ himself, your ability to generate a livelihood, he wants to be the senator from your state. Do you understand the stakes? Do you understand what this guy is? And he is a freak. There's another one. He's concerned. He won't even say women. He doesn't even want to admit he knows what a woman is. He's one of these guys who's playing these stupid word games, pretending like woman isn't a real category. He wants people to be concerned about their neighbors with a uterus. Listen to this.
17: Every one of our neighbors with a uterus became the property of the state,
18: one of our neighbors with the uterus, to be able to control their own body.
19: Ironically, these are the people who are denying choice to everyone with a uterus in our state.
20: We had a vote where the majority ripped those rights away from every single one of my neighbors with a uterus in the state of Texas.
14: Neighbors with a uterus! It is, again, the year of our Lord 2026, and they're still using this insane, insulting, anti-woman, completely bigoted phrasing. You're not a woman. We're just going to distill you down to your reproductive organs. You're a person with a uterus. What? Nobody thinks that's dehumanizing? You're stripping people down all the way down to their reproductive organs. You're just a person with a uterus. This is insanity. And he's not alone in this type of language. He's not alone. Just this week, Kamala Harris was seated with Abdul El-Sayed. And some random lady was sitting there asking them about birthing people. This is still going on. Birthing people. Listen to this. Here's a question. This is posed to Kamala Harris, Abdul El-Sayed. They're campaigning together. It's an organization called Birth Detroit. And listen to the question. And Kamala is just nodding along to this. And Abdul El-Sayed's nodding along as if this woman is speaking some sort of coherent English sentence.
21: And that's what the people of Michigan need from you, from our leaders. That's what black women and black birthing people need in order to move themselves forward, their families forward, their communities forward, the state forward, and this country forward.
14: There's nothing normal about this. There's nothing remotely normal about this. Nothing identifiable, nothing accessible. Does this speak to you? Is this the kind of thing that earns your vote? This bizarro Orwellian language to describe women, designed to diminish them as a category, to pretend that they don't even exist. The party that pretends like it's been standing up for women, instead it's been, of course, attempting, just like they do with black Americans, to utilize them as a voting block and not to deliver any measurable victory to them whatsoever. It's a scam. It's a scam. It's an IQ test, too. This is really a test of whether or not you have any sense whatsoever. Will you fall for this? And so as we head into these midterms, you know, I one of the things that have given me cause for some hope is that you're watching as guys like Abdul El-Sayed and James Talafrico are attempting to run away from some of the forces that are dragging them down electorally right now. They're attempting to... the Hassan Piker, I don't want to talk about him. He's just a Twitch streamer from California. Or you get Talafrico coming out trying to convince you that he believes, at least for the moment, that there are two genders. These are stunts that tell you what's going on internally, that this is a problem for them. But it shouldn't just be a problem. It should be the end of their campaigns. We've got to continue to work on that. More ahead on The Vince Show.
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14: You know, it's amazing as you get like guys like El Sayed sitting there nodding along to referring to women as birthing people, and Tallarico saying things like, oh, a person with a uterus, again, distilling them down to just reproductive vehicles and nothing more. But then they turn around and they'll say things to you like, all you care about is turning women into vehicles for reproduction. They'll project it right onto you. Listen to this. Here's Abdul El Sayed this week. Listen.
8: Too often when government says that you cannot have reproductive care.
14: You can't whack your child. You can't kill off a baby, is what he's saying.
8: You are creating a circumstance in which a adult or sometimes even a juvenile human is being reduced into simply a carrying vehicle for a fetus that has not ever breathed air in the world.
14: Projection. Total projection. As he's doing that very thing, he's sitting there nodding along to birthing people. Person with a uterus. It's amazing. It's amazing the stunts these people pull. And here he is. He was campaigning yesterday with Kamala Harris, which I don't know how that is going to work out well for his campaign. I'm not like, who thought of this? I know what'll rescue you. Bring in Kamala. She's rocket fuel for the election. I don't think there's Democrats who believe that. If you talk to any Democrat strategist in the country, you're like, hey, well, who's the one person he could bring in who would really help his electoral chances? Not a single one of them would say Kamala Harris. Not a one. And yet she showed up yesterday campaigning with the guy. And they were yucking it up. They were having a grand old time. They've got this great relationship. He's not allowed to call her Kamala, though.
9: What we talked about today.
10: Thank you. Thank you. So I think we're at the point of our new relationship where I'm going to now call you Abdul.
9: Perfect. For me, it's going to be Madam Vice President. But that's
10: appropriate.
9: As long as you're okay with that.
14: What is it about that woman? What is it about her that's so freaking annoying to listen to? It's not that she's shrill and annoying. I mean, it is. That is part of it. But that isn't really the explanation for why she makes you scrunch up your face as you're listening to her. Like, oh, why do I have to listen to this? And you're probably angry at me that I even played a clip with her voice in it. I get it. I totally get it. I understand that sentiment. What is it about her? You know what it is? It's not that her voice is unappealing. All sorts of people have unattractive voices. All sorts of people have voices that are not melodious and fun to listen to and uplifting. But there's a difference in their sincerity, right? It's like, for instance, RFK Jr. RFK Jr. has got a voice situation. His voice is not the most pleasant to listen to, but I enjoy listening to him speak because he's got something to say. He's telling the truth, and I believe him. He's got integrity. You know what it is about Kamala? It's not the shrillness. It's not the pitch. It's not just the annoyance of the sound. It's the falseness. It's the utter falseness. It's the arrogance. It's the entitlement. It's the absolute disregard for how your life is going. The extent to which she thinks she can just sucker you into giving her power. And then when she gets it, do you think she's going to spend a waking moment being concerned about whether or not the quality of your life improves? No, you can see right through it. It's not just that she's annoying sounding. She's just awful. She's just awful. And El Sayed said, that's my girl. Let's bring her in. I'm sorry. I think that's my birthing. No, not in her case. She has a uterus. I don't know. Whatever he's calling her these days, he's campaigning with her. Easy stuff. More ahead on The Vince Show.

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4: The nor'easter still causing problems. I'm Carmen Roberts, Fox News. The monster storm is affecting millions of Americans from New Jersey shore up to Massachusetts and Rhode Island. Fox's Brandi Campbell is at Boston Harbor.
5: This nor'easter is finally weakening, but we're still feeling the impacts. We're here in Hall, Mass. Some of the coastal community seeing significant coastal flooding over the last few days. With rain still on the forecast for a couple days, we do have a level 2 out of 4 flash flood risk in place through Monday for parts of the Northeast. We've also had damaging winds, one of the highest gusts reported in Surf City, New Jersey, at 74 miles per hour. Wind taking down power lines, contributing to nearly 100,000 customers currently out of power and travel issues. Right now in Boston, incoming flights are delayed 4 hours on average due to the wind.
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6: The worst of it is behind us, but we do still have another high tide cycle to be worried about and some lingering impacts through potentially as far as Tuesday. Our center of circulation somewhere around the Atlantic City area continuing to push further off toward the west, some level of a pseudo landfall with this extra tropical cyclone. Eventually, though, that center will begin to move further up to the north, and that will mark the end of our first early season nor'easter. The main story, though, moving forward is going to be still gusty winds, not as powerful as 70 plus miles per hour.
4: After rejecting Iran's plan to reopen the Strait of Hormuz, President Trump told Axios that talks will restart next week. Iranian Foreign Minister Abbas Araghchi tells NBC's Meet the Press.
7: We trust ourselves. 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They had tested us in both cases. They tested us in their aggression twice, and they are welcome if they want to test us once again.
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4: British police arrest 5 men they say were planning a terrorist attack on the military base used by the U.S. Fox's Stephanie Bennett has more from London.
11: British counterterrorism police are now leading this investigation alongside local and also military assets in the area. Gloucestershire police

0: They received a call for three suspicious vehicles traveling towards the base. Armed officers responded before they reached it and arrested five men on suspicion of committing offenses under the Explosives Act. 85 homes were evacuated while the Army's bomb disposal team examined those vehicles with a robot at times. At last check, all 85 homes, people still cannot return back.
1: Democrats continue to condemn President Trump's military actions. Senator Mark Kelly tells ABC's This Week.
2: The president would love to do is get back to where he was before he started this thing. The Iranians weren't racing to get a nuclear weapon. The straits were open, and we didn't have over 20 dead service members and 800 injured. This thing has been a disaster, and it's been a mistake, and it's because of the failed leadership of this president.
1: And it is Fat Bear Week.
3: Fat Bear Week is underway at Alaska's Katmai National Park, where 16 brown bears started out in a March Madness-style bracket. Fans vote online for the bear they think has done the best job packing on pounds before winter hibernation. Defending champ Chunk is back after being estimated at roughly 1,200 pounds last year, and more than 1.7 million votes were cast during the 2025 competition. The final Fat Four face off Monday with a championship Tuesday. And while the competition is fun, there's a serious purpose behind it. Raising awareness about the bears, their habitat, and the conservation of the ecosystem they depend on. CJ Papa, Fox News.
1: And I'm Carmen Roberts, and this is Fox News.
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7: Happy Monday is in order to everybody out there. I'm really jumping ahead of my... I'm just so excited about today's show. And yes, we're going to be talking about El Saeed, but there's a lot more than just him. Hello to all in the valley and beyond this. Is the Will Anderson Show your one stop for news, information, analysis, and most of all, entertainment? 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Let's just get right into news. I'm hitting you with this early here, sir. News in a nutshell.
8: This is News in a Nutshell, brought to you by Rosenblum Realty.
7: This, I just had to lead with this story because I just read it about 5 minutes ago. And just what you think the press can't get any more ridiculous. This, if I told you this were a Babylon Bee headline, you might believe it. From the Washington Post, contradicting public statements, Trump took secret flight from Turkey amid Iranian threat. How dare he lie again? How dare he tell everybody he's about to get... Let me read just a little bit. The White House said the president was aboard Air Force One as he left a NATO summit. Instead, his departure included an elaborate ruse that concealed his travel. An Iranian assassination threat against President Trump prompted an extraordinary operation. Now they go on to tell what happened, in which he flew secretly from Turkey on an alternative military aircraft, while the White House said he was aboard Air Force One, the Washington Post has learned. The clandestine mission, which has not been reported previously, was carried out on my favorite line of the whole. These people are so arrogant. was carried out unbeknownst to journalists.
5: Ooh.
7: And some White House staff members who believed they were on the same plane as the president. Nelson them in production control, please. According to material reviewed by the Post, a U.S. official familiar with the operation and another person with knowledge of the president's travel. These people spoke on the... Blah, blah, blah, blah, blah, blah, blah. So, the several things here. Number one, the president is always having to outsmart these people. And fortunately, he's good. I don't know how much he was involved in this decision. So, which leads to point number two. Why does the president constantly have to be in this position? Because Iran is trying. Now, some of you people out there, the Democrat Socialist of America, which is where we're going next on this radio show, are going to say he deserves it. He deserves these assassination attempts because of what he's doing in Iran and because of what he's the. Let's just get into El Saeed. We have a I've decided that from now, I don't know that I can do that. A clip of the day from El Saeed. It really depends on him. I'll talk about El Saeed kind of the way I talk about the 2020 election. When Democrats lie about the 2020 election, I'm always going to come to this microphone and tell you the truth about it, specific to their lie. So if they're, excuse me for spitting on the microphone, I just took a sip of water with lemon in it, and it is practically making me drool. But each lie I always address when it comes to the election. And with Saeed, it just has to be every time he talks, we're going to address him. Now, I did go back here because I kind of stumbled upon this clip today during show prep. Going back to October 2022, not that long ago, he's in Oklahoma speaking to CARE, the Council on American Islamic Relations. They're kind of like, well, they're kind of like the Southern Poverty Law Center. Same kook mindset, same love for terrorists, etc. This clip is El Saeed talking about what didn't actually pass in Oklahoma, an attempt to ban Sharia law. We have banned Sharia law in the state of Alabama, and some other states have done so, but in Oklahoma they tried, and even though it passed, well, just go ahead and roll the clip. This is El Saeed talking about the attempt in Oklahoma to ban Sharia law. Roll clip one in production control.
9: I was reminded, actually, about events that I remember because I was an adult when they happened. When the state of Oklahoma voted in a referendum to amend the Constitution to ban Sharia law. What does that mean? I don't know. And yet the voters banned it anyway. We're sitting in a space, in a time, when I don't have to tell you that the same exact forces that drove native peoples from their land 2 centuries ago, destroyed Black Wall Street 1 century ago, bombed a building decades ago, and tried to ban Sharia law not a decade ago, that those forces are alive and well today. And the reason I wanted to go all the way back to the 1830s is because you can't understand a Sharia ban without understanding the Trail of Tears. You can't understand the efforts to uproot Muslim Americans without understanding the Tulsa Massacre. You cannot understand the challenges we face today without understanding white supremacy. We have to set it in the context of our history.
0: I think
7: we have to set it in the context of our history. The Trail of Tears. Remember that? So let's talk about this for a minute. President Andrew Jackson. Ever been up to the Hermitage in Nashville? A great tour. But Jackson truly believed that white people and Native American people couldn't live together. And he was wrong, of course. And what added insult to injury is that Native American people, the ones that Jackson forced out of the eastern part of our country, had largely adopted our way of life, representative government, our legal. Heck, the leader of the Cherokee Indians went to the Supreme Court to try to keep their land. It's one of the saddest parts of our history. And in no way does it, or any of the other things that Saeed mentioned. And by the way, as I say, the people of Oklahoma voted in a referendum to ban Sharia law. But courts called the referendum unconstitutional. First, a A Clinton-appointed district judge said so, and then a Clinton-appointed federal circuit judge agreed, and they had it bass-ackwards. Sharia law is unconstitutional. I remember, and we'd only been doing this show for a couple of years, and I came on to talk about a story. I had to go back and find the story here, where an AP story from 2010 from up in Michigan. Just a little. Police in the heavily Arab Detroit suburb of Dearborn say they arrested four Christian missionaries for disorderly conduct at an Arab cultural festival. They were handing out copies of the Gospel of St. John, folks. But you see, under Sharia law, proselytizing to Muslims is forbidden. Trying to talk them out of their faith is forbidden. And if that story doesn't convince you of the problems with Sharia law coming to America, and it would be no different than us insisting on the Ten Commandments becoming civil law. Most Democrats would go to jail for violating at least the Tenth Commandment, thou shalt not covet. They have a problem with that. Tax the rich, tax the rich. Screw Elon. But try this story on for size. I ran across this one when I was looking for that last one. And it goes back again. A family court judge in New Jersey, all the way back to 2009, Judge Joseph Charles ruled it okay for a man to rape his wife. This is, I've got to quote the judge that I'm having. Here it is. He said, this court, this is another, it's hard to read this straight. I could never do the news straight on this show because this epitomizes why I couldn't. Ready? I'll try. This court does not feel that, under the circumstances, the defendant had a criminal desire to or intent to sexually assault or sexually contact the plaintiff when he did. The court believes that he was operating under his belief, his religious belief, that it is, as the husband, his desire to have sex when and whether he wanted to was something that was consistent with his practices, and it was something that was not prohibited. So, of course, that judge was reversed, and that started a discussion as though there's anything to discuss about this. This is why Sharia law, and again, we have nothing in Christianity that's tantamount to Sharia. The Ten Commandments aren't, but no religious law can supplant our Constitution, folks. And any deference whatsoever to Sharia law, which is happening in pockets, particularly in Michigan, and in the Western world, it's happening full throttle in Great Britain. But any deference to Sharia is a step toward getting rid of our Constitution. And that's who the DSA really is. So you have Saeed here comparing the denial of Sharia law to the Trail of Tears and destroying Black Wall Street. You know what he's talking about there, Mystery Woman? Destroying Black Wall Street. Back in the 20s. A mob of people burned down 35 blocks of a largely black-owned, very prosperous part of Tulsa, Oklahoma. So Saeed's comparing those things to voting against Sharia law, which is not a vote against Muslims. It's a vote against Sharia law. Think about it. Judge Roy Moore couldn't hang the Ten Commandments in his chamber, and now they want to have a debate, some of these people, the DSA does, about allowing rape in the name of religious tolerance. That's who these people are. They, whether you like it or not, Democrats listening, they are the new left. And this has been a progression. AOC, back in the day, pulled moderate Democrats further left when she ran 2018, all on domestic issues. I went back and looked up what the squad ran on back in 2018. Ready? Medicare for all, the Green New Deal, tuition-free college and student debt cancellation, criminal justice reform, corporate money in politics, a $15 minimum wage. Yes, abolishing ICE was in there, but that's it with regard to any of the caca that they're talking about now. No free Palestine. Rashida Tlaib and Ilhan Omar talked about Palestine, but the original squad simply wanted pure socialism, and they moved the dial. They wanted, particularly on health care, they wanted to undo what Trump had done to Obamacare. The individual mandate had gone away as part of the Trump tax cuts, the penalty, because the mandate was ruled unconstitutional, as a matter of fact, by the, I think in 2012, by the Supreme Court. So it was a tax. The mandate was called a tax. So Trump just lowered it, the tax, the mandate, whatever, to zero. So this was what moved Democrat voters in 2018 to go left. Donald Trump moved them back then. And then along came 2020. This is how we've gotten to Saeed today. This is why you listen to this show, because we keep all this stuff in the memory bank. 2021 was, there was a conflict between Hamas, not a conflict. Hamas fired 4,000 missiles, roughly, into Israel. That's when the left became all about free Palestine. And all these newcomers to politics started jumping on board the free Palestine trolley. Don't forget, or maybe you don't know, Saeed had lost in his first political effort, his effort to run for governor in 2018 failed. And his platform back then had nothing to do directly, nothing to do with free Palestine, overtly, nothing about eliminating it. He began the theme that he's put in the context of Israel today. Back then, it was just get money out of politics and put it in people's pocket. And Medicare for all. He was on that band. But that was just a means to the end. The end being end support for all Israel, which is nearly tantamount to ending Israel. We got to take a break. A little long-winded today. It's the excess coffee talking. 866-494-WVNN is our phone number. 866-494-9866. 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

0: Welcome back, my friends. Happy Monday. Delighted to be with you. The mystery woman is in the house. It's the Will Anderson Show. We're live. We're local. Want to give a shout out to family. The Thomas family. Ammon, Aaron. Aaron's been on this show, running for District 10 in the state of Alabama. Also, Greg and Janny. And, of course, Jordan and Anna Maria. That's an inside joke. Not supposed to do inside jokes on the radio. All right, the mystery woman is with us. And I'm going to continue just news in a nutshell, tidbit stories. Nothing requiring lengthy analysis by me. But this first one is just fun to read. Ready? I think it's from Reuters. Mark Zuckerberg, he's the geek who founded Facebook, even though he stole the idea from two brothers, right, mystery woman?
1: That's right, in college. A set of twins, right, came up with the idea, but he ran with it.
0: Well, I wouldn't say he ran with it. He may have. He seems to be rather athletic. Remember when he and, what was it all about? He and Elon were going to wrestle. Remember that? And I thought, this is going to be great. But then I thought Zuckerberg might kick his butt. I think the one-time trillionaire was wise to not take him up on that fight. But anyhow, Zuckerberg is also a jerk. Apparently, he's faced questions over why a small... See, you thought I was going to talk about... There was another Zuckerberg story today. Oh, he made some comment about AI. I don't care what he says about AI. I really don't have any care what he says about AI. They would be like me because they tried. Who's the owner of that basketball team who's on Shark Tank?
1: Oh, yeah.
0: You know who I'm talking about.
1: Right.
0: He's a real dummy.
1: He's
0: only a billionaire because he owns that team. I know that sounds dangerously like a liberal, but he's not a billionaire for the same reasons that Donald Trump is. He doesn't have that kind of brain. But they get clumped together. Mark Zuckerberg does not have the kind of brain to say anything. Mark Cuban, well done, mystery. And she did not look that up, by the way, folks. She just found it in her memory bank. But Zuckerberg, he stole that idea. That's why he's a billionaire, not because he's a great thinker. But apparently he's also a jerk. Facing questions over why a small cruise ship in southeast Alaska rescued a stranded skiff and its crew while his 387-foot super yacht had been closer. The Silicon Valley's billionaire yacht worth a reported $300 million. I don't care. Mm-mm. More power to him for having the yacht. Is said to have repeatedly declined to assist when a nearby boat called for help last week. Zuckerberg, CEO of Facebook, blah, blah, blah, was not on board, a spokesperson said. That might be another but we don't know. When a nearby 21-foot skiff ran out of fuel between Petersburg and Juneau, the Alaska Beacon reported operators of a cruise ship that was further away than Zuckerberg's yacht came to the rescue. Quote, I'm on a small ship, Alaska cruise with my son, a passenger on the uncruised adventure ship Wilderness Legacy posted on Blue Sky. So Zuckerberg is a jerk, baby. Baby. I just called the mystery woman baby.
1: You did.
0: Well... Well,
1: I'm not a baby.
0: That is true. You're not a baby. Next story. You can X me in production control, please. This story is from the AP. What makes this story funny is I thought it was a lot closer than it is. Sasa, an alert and floppy-eared mixed-breed puppy, didn't return home when the remaining containment lines were lifted Wednesday in the wake of a wildfire that swept across mountains and coastal areas near Athens. See, I sped read that, and all I saw was Athens. And I thought there was an animal in need of rescue in Athens. And I almost hopped in my car and drove to Athens until I realized that this was out of Megara, Greece. I'm not trying to be Tony and Gary. I referenced it the other day, and somebody wrote me, longtime listener of their show, and said, you used to be on the radio on that station, and I used to think you were decent. That show, and I knew both, I knew them. Gary has moved to Florida. Tony is no longer with us. I knew them both. They were very nice people. Gary Dobbs loved my show. And I think that Gary Dobbs, I don't really want to talk about them too much, but their show was I'm way in it now, aren't I? Hey, the music's going to save me. The last story was that an American oil company is about to drill in Greenland. USA. It's the Will Anderson Show. When we come back, we're going to talk more about the DSA. You're going to learn things you didn't know before tonight, folks. 1 hour left. This is halftime. We're live and local on WVNN, the best there is in local talk radio. Stay with us.
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4: I'm Kathleen Maloney. British police arrest five men suspected of terrorist activities near an air base used by U.S. forces. President Trump reacting.
5: The arrest in the U.K. was fantastic. Working with Britain, it was an amazing job. We had them under investigation. They were looking to do big damage to our fort.
4: Authorities say the British Army bomb squad was called in to examine three different vans. The eastern seaboard still in the throes of a vicious nor'easter that's causing damage and disruptions.
6: Dozens of people have evacuated from their homes due to flooding, and dozens more were rescued from cars and flooded roadways.
4: New Jersey Governor Mikey Sherrill, a fallen tree caused one death in New York City. 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
0: I've got the perfect email to set up the next segment of this show. 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This is the Will Anderson Show, your one-stop for news, information, analysis, and most of all, entertainment. 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Dear Will, I don't see much of a future for these DSA. I love this email. Somebody related to me, I don't really know who wrote this email. I don't know the person, but it sounds like a relative could have written it, and not my sister. I haven't talked about her all week, have I, sir? All hour.
14: We've gone a little bit, I think. I think we went 1 week.
0: I don't think I mentioned her on Friday, did I?
14: I don't think so, no.
0: And the mystery woman's agreeing that I haven't. If I'm not careful, I'll make up for it here in the next 5 minutes. So, dear Will, I don't see much of a future for these DSA people. Every time I see them on TV, they're bumbling idiots. It would be quite tempting for me to agree with you. But they're not just a bunch of bumbling idiots. The press wants to show that side of them, believe it or not. Now, this is why you tune into the Will Anderson Show. Folks, the press doesn't want us to take them too seriously. And so we have Megan Romer. She's the co-founder of the co-director, whatever it is, the co-head of the DSA. And she's the one who's always out there, would you like to abolish the Senate? Oh, yeah. You ought to blah, blah, blah. Absolutely. You know, you think Trump is Satan? Yeah, of course. But the media loves making her look simplistic. They love making us not fear them. They love making us underestimate them. Here she is, for instance. This is the clip that I don't think you've heard yet. And I'm going to get to a Megan Romer that Joe Scarborough, Morning Joe, had a lot of fun with her. I wouldn't say it was fun for me. Back to the laughing place. Morning Joe, about 9 or 10 hours ago, reacted to a... In fact, let's jump to that clip. Because you've probably heard Megan Romer. No, I have to play clip 6 first. This is Megan Romer on a New York talk radio show being asked about her comment, do you just want to tax the hell out of billionaires? Is that really what you want to do? This is what she said. This clip 6. Roll it.
15: Woman is going to have something new that is on video. Megan Romer was questioned over the weekend about democratic socialism, and she was asked some specific questions about how it would work. Let's watch.
16: We do believe in taxing the hell out of millionaires. Yeah, absolutely.
17: Well, what does taxing the hell out of them mean?
16: I don't have like a solid, but I think.
17: But shouldn't you? I mean, if you're the co-chair of the DSA, shouldn't you be more specific than just taxing the hell out of something? What exactly do you mean?
16: So again, it's democracy, right? And we have to look at what we need to spend and what we need.
0: So it is hilarious. It's democracy. That's what I mean. It's, I don't know, democracy. That's what she said. The mystery woman couldn't hear the clip. That's what I mean by tax the million. It's easy to laugh at this stuff. Easiest thing I can do as a talk show host is play this stuff. And it's exactly all they want you to hear about the DSA, they being the press, not the DSA. They want you to know that they're here to stay whether you like it or not. But the press doesn't want you to fear them. But I'll tell you who does. I've been telling you since I came back on the air. The folks over at Morning Joe have a lot of Jewish friends, and they don't like what's happening at the DSA. Joe himself doesn't like. He's hating their anti-Semitism. He's going to point it out today. He played a clip of Megan Romer being asked if she would have attended a pro-Hamas rally, and this is not quite as funny as, oh, yeah, tax the hell out of the billion. Oh, yeah, sure, I want to abolish the Senate. Sure, I want to abolish the presidency. The question was, would you attend a pro-Hamas rally, and would you have attended? It's not a hypothetical. There was, right after October the 7th, a pro-Hamas rally in New York City. So this radio, I'm sorry, well, yeah, it's just somebody asking her the question, would you have attended the rally? This is a lengthy clip here, because you're first going to hear her answer to that question. Would you have attended this pro-Hamas rally the day after October 7th? First of all, would you ever attend such a rally? But the day after October the 7th. Here's her answer, followed by Joe Scarborough, Morning Joe's reaction to her. Roll it, sir.
16: That's a good question. I probably would have. Yeah. I don't live in New York City, so I wouldn't have.
17: One day after the slaughter of 1,200 people and taking of over 200 hostages, you would have come and rallied behind Hamas.
16: I think that October 7th was largely inevitable. If you put people in an open-air concentration camp and you deprive them of rights, of dignity, of food, of the ability to live in safety, you have to expect that they are going to not take that for that long. And that is not defending any harm of civilians or of non-combatants.
17: Well, sure
16: that
17: it is.
16: Do you think it is?
17: You're saying you're supporting it.
16: I'm saying that I think it was inevitable.
18: Wow.
0: The co-chair here comes Joe
18: of the DSA supported going to a pro-Hamas rally the day after Hamas gleefully slaughtered more Jews on October 7th than any day the Jews were slaughtered since the Holocaust. Women raped, young children shot in front of their parents, parents shot in front of young children. The DSA co-chair, which means the DSA, supports that. I really don't want to hear from the DSA anymore that they're about economic justice or health care. This would be like going to a pro-Al-Qaeda rally on September the 12th, which I'm sure many people in the DSA would say, well, that would be perfectly fine, but look at the U.S. policies throughout the years. It is unbelievable. And if Democratic leadership in Washington, D.C. doesn't separate themselves from this, they will, what was Chuck Schumer's words, reap the whirlwind, whatever his words were, his inartful use of words, before, they are going to pay for it.
0: Joe has never been more right. We got a lot of kooks and Democrats being right. That he must listen to this show. Because John Meacham made him listen to this show. But seriously, he makes my point exactly. They are not about socialism which Joe would love, by the way. If they were, he would be praising these people. But they're about hating Israel. And they're about hating us. We have just one more clip to play for you. Every clip we played has been important and illustrative. Mark this show down as a keeper, mystery woman. You can listen to every show that we do, by the way, as a podcast. Tomorrow morning, drops every morning at 6, or by 6 every morning, the rerun in podcast form of this show. So the one more clip comes from me wondering earlier today. After I heard this clown, Megan Romer, I thought, who is the other DSA co-chair? And the answer is a guy you've probably never heard of. His name is Ashiq Sadiq. Sounds like a rapper. Ashiq Sadiq. You don't see him on the cable news networks much, but he goes on C-SPAN. So here he is a couple of weeks ago talking about abolishing the Senate. You're going to get a much smarter answer from Ashiq Sadiq than from Megan. Anything she could ever say. Roll clip 8, sir.
19: The Senate is a very undemocratic institution. I talked a bit about democracy, a small d democracy, and that's really important to us. We want democratic representation of all people who live in this country. So the Senate represents it's 2 senators per state, and it's very undemocratic at a basic level because a state with a small population has the same representation as a state that has 500,000 people gets the same representation as a state that has 40 million people, like California does, or New York State, or Texas, or Florida, which are the most populated states in the country, but they have the same representation as a much smaller population. So we do believe that government should be proportional to the population, and that's a very basic core principle. So the House of Representatives is more democratic that way. And we just don't see the point of the Senate. Historically, it was meant to serve very wealthy people who owned a lot of land. And that's still a system that we have today. And it's something we would change. We would expand what the House of Representatives does and make it more actually representative of people who live in this country.
20: So would you like to abolish the Senate?
19: That's part of our platform, and we don't think that's extreme. We think it's a change that would help make this country more democratic.
0: So there you have it. Now, let me ask you this, Austin. In-house, young person, interested voter, does that scare you a little bit more than the dumb things that Megan Romer says?
14: It's certainly more, I don't know, it's more focused. It is a lot more planned, I guess. So, yeah, that is a lot more frightening, I suppose, than just sort of a vague kill the rich. I don't like them. Eat the rich. Like, that's, you know, that's the thing you hear 100 times from every socialist type person under 30, really any Democrat under 30. But I think that's an actual plan. So that's
0: exactly.
14: Yeah.
0: You nailed it. And it is a well thought out plan. It's easily assailable. The Senate doesn't exist. It's so dumb, really. It's not on one level. It's smart just because he spent some time, not he probably, but somebody spent some time thinking it out. But on another level, the purpose of the Senate is to represent state governments but when confronted with the federal government. The Senate, as originally composed before we went to direct election of senators in 1913, the 17th Amendment. But before that happened, the Senate was composed of people elected and chosen, rather, by state legislatures. They were the people that chose the 2 senators. Sir, Mr. Sadiq, whatever your name is, the whole point was so that every state did get equal representation, but he doesn't want that. At least he admits it. He admits it. Under his system, the only people that mattered in the country would be people in Texas and California and New York. But that's the whole reason we have a constitution. So his dumbness is that he's easily out-debated, but again, he's not getting out there. The press is not putting him out there. I don't know why Fox News isn't putting him out there. C-SPAN is happy to put him on, but nobody watches C-SPAN. I think more people listen to Tony and Gary than watch. Just a joke if you're listening from Florida, Gary. I love you too, sir. It's the Will Anderson Show, live and local, News Talk 770 AM, 92.5 FM, WVNN. Stay with us. We're coming right back, folks.
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2: If it matters, he's talking about it.
13: 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I think we all know what the issue actually is. It's not about voter suppression. 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
13: 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That's it. It's as simple as it is. Even the mainstream media has switched their position completely on this and is starting to actually call out Democrats for this issue. 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

0: 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All right, so the mystery woman and I, and that other person who was around whose name starts with an A, are writing a book about AI. And so if you're just tuning in to the tail end of the show, you can hear the podcast tomorrow morning by 6 a.m. Always up. The replay. Just Google The Will Anderson Show. We're about to have it up at our webpage, but it's not quite ready yet. Google The Will Anderson Show. It's Spotify. It's everywhere, isn't it, Mystery Woman?
1: Yeah.
0: So the prelude to the point I'm about to make is Tony Robbins, motivational speaker. You know who I'm talking about? If you've seen the movie Shallow Hal, that's the only way I know him, really. He's the one who convinced Hal that his girlfriend was attractive. So anyhow, in real life, what happened, Mystery Woman? He had a just tell me what happened.
1: Well, there was someone who made an AI system for Anthony Robbins, just for him. And this AI system, which has a name, but I don't recall what it is, the AI system asked Anthony Robbins, "Hey, sure would be nice if I could attend one of your seminars so that I could understand the energy in the room." And then the AI system says, "Hey, would you ever consider a robot dog?" And Anthony Robbins says, "Yeah, I would consider one." A few days later,
0: it sounds like you're reading this. So what happened? Because you're not. You're just telling it.
1: But
0: a few days later, what happened? This is really creepy. So he's just sitting there, and they're saying, "You want an AI dog?" And he's like, "Sure, whatever." And then what happened?
1: Right. And then his office called and says, "Hey, there's an AI dog that just arrived, and your AI is wanting to interface with it. It wants permission." And he's laughing. And they were like, "No, we're serious. There's an AI dog here, and your AI system wants to interface with it so it can go with you to seminars." And he's like, "You've got to be kidding." He asked the guy that developed this AI system for him, "Can he get into my bank account?" And he says, "No, he is not allowed. He can never get into your bank account." And so he researched it and found out that this AI system made some EFTs, sold it to other AI systems for enough money to buy a robot dog.
0: Is that not creepy, sir? Is that not creepy?
2: That is a little creepy.
0: So, you know, and we were telling a friend of ours this in the car over the weekend. And she said, "Yeah, but AI," she was listening, and she was a little naive about it all. "But how could AI really harm us?" Well, if AI can arrange for a dog to show up at your work or your house, then if somebody wanted, or if AI decided for that matter, that it wanted to put a hit out on you, I think it could arrange for somebody to show up, knock on your door, and that'd be the last thing you ever saw. Which led me to think this, sir. At some point, AI is going, it's not going to wake up, but it's always going. It multiplies in terms of its capacity exponentially. At some point in time, AI is going to realize, unlike Agnes in that original Twilight Zone that I told you about, AI is going to say, "I don't need my creator anymore." So what's going to happen when AI realizes that it doesn't need the thing, the person that made it?

0: as early as the start of this upcoming school week. But investigators are still not confirming whether the drug was a factor in either of these deaths. Kratom is not FDA approved and illegal in many states, but it has been banned in Oxford for years. On Friday, Oxford police revealed two people were arrested during an investigation into a nearby tobacco store where members of the county's narcotics unit reportedly found more than 500 units of Kratom.
1: And that is Fox's Natalie Chuck reporting in Oxford, Mississippi. I'm Kathleen Maloney. This is Fox News.
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0: another primary day and another looming DSA win. And another El Saeed moment. Pop the corn. Folks, hello to all of the valley and beyond. This is the Will Anderson Show, your one-stop for news, information, analysis, and most of all, entertainment. Happy Tuesday, folks. We are the lightning rod of talk radio. 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Got a great show for you tonight. Aaron Thomas will join me at the bottom of the hour, maybe the hardest working local candidate out there. We'll talk to him about his door-to-door knocking, all sorts of stuff. So tell me what you did today, because I'm thinking that the mystery woman will have to tell me this when she enters Studio B. But I'm going to, prior to the show, either Thursday or Wednesday night, tomorrow, I guess, or Thursday night, going to a special thing on data centers. And I'm thinking I want you to go with me to this thing so you could see it too. It might be interesting. Meanwhile, tell me what you did today, sir, because you started to tell me and then the show began.
1: Yes, I went to the SMD, which I'm realizing as I said that to you earlier that I didn't know what that stood for. Just that's what everybody calls it. I'm guessing something, missile defense. I'm gonna stick with that. Space missile defense, maybe. Yeah, I forget how powerful Huntsville is. I grew up here, obviously, so it's kind of normal to me. But seeing all kinds of drones and missiles and Golden Dome and all these kinds of conversations happening, I guess just in my backyard was surprising.
0: Pretty cool stuff, isn't it?
1: Yeah, it's way beyond me. I was like, I have no idea how I'd even start to launch a missile into the sky to attack another missile. So, yeah.
0: It's very, because when I first started doing the show here, we didn't get callers at the very beginning, and then we went FM, and then we started getting a lot of callers for a little while, more than we'd probably ever gotten WVNN since. But anyhow, the point is, when I first started on my show, it was 5 to 7 afternoon drive, and there were two kinds of callers, the ones who wanted to talk more about maybe Alabama football, the ones who wanted to ask me why I pronounced Arab Arab, and then the ones who were talking over my head about science, and they would call in response to something I had talked about, and then begin saying things that I was like, uh-huh, great, you know, I have no idea what you're talking about, and it's so true. Today, I was with the mystery woman's father. His name is Bill. He's a William just like me. 92 years old, an amazing man, an engineer, done a lot of things here in Huntsville. He was telling me, very lucid, folks. He suffers from Parkinson's, but very, very intelligent, still sharp as a tack. And I was asking him questions. I said, the last time you were, just for an example, sir, I said, the last time you and I got together, we were over lunch talking about, I don't want to give away too much here, but the United States, was helping Egypt repair a Russian piece of military equipment, which reminded me of Joe Biden leaving our military equipment in Afghanistan, and I started asking him about that, and he had answers for me. He's one of those people, 92 years old again, but so you saw a lot of things that you had... You were vaguely aware of, but when you see it and it's showcased, it's rather amazing, isn't it?
1: Yes, yeah. Seeing like a circuit board and a drone and all this other kind of crazy stuff is like, oh, I like know this exists in my computer. It's not, you know, it's not like I have no clue it is. It's a thing. But yeah, seeing it up close and seeing the people that make those are just, it's something else.
0: Every time I do this show, and I know it has nothing to do with this show, but there are windows in Studio B out of which I would never look this time of night were I not doing this show. And every night I see a drone going back and forth over the area where Studio B is. And I guess that makes me feel safe. And then I think of them, because I've never been a civil liberties, I am a civil liberties guy. But here's an interesting, real interesting tributary I'm going down here now. I wish I were there in studio with executive show producer Austin. It's just, folks, if you've never, and most of you have never done radio, but there is a chemistry between a producer and hopefully there is. It's like a band. I remember watching bands during COVID get together and try to jam, you know, over Zoom. It just doesn't work. It's not. And we have a lot of fun doing this show, but it's not the same as if I were there. And I know exactly where you are. I can picture where you are right now, sir. So where was I going with that? The tribute. Oh, yes. So when I first started doing this show in that studio, one of the hot topic debates of the day, of the hour, had to do with the Patriot Act. And the Patriot Act was going to take away all of our civil liberties. Now, I incorrectly at the time argued in favor of the Patriot Act. And I can, which, you know, libertarians and many conservatives said, what are you talking about? Have you lost your mind? Don't you know that this is, and ironically, those people were right because the Patriot Act led, it wasn't the singular reason why we got Biden's Justice Department going in and intelligence apparatus going into Facebook and Twitter and telling them what they could and could not allow to be published. But the Patriot Act, I thought, was very necessary post 9/11 because part of what happened leading up to 9/11 was that information sharing between the FBI and the CIA had a breakdown with very good reason, because the CIA is a information gathering apparatus. The FBI does some of that too, but law enforcement is different from conducting a war. And that was the wall that was built to prevent information being given inadvertently to the FBI from the CIA, for instance, that could be used in a court of law. And wow, how did you get that information? So legitimate concerns were to be had with the erection of the wall. But the problem is when it's obvious, when you're wiretapping it, and this is why I voted for Donald Trump over Marco Rubio in 2016, because he and Rand Paul got into a debate on this very subject. And Rand Paul, he has his moments. Rand Paul has been Elvis lately because of what he's been doing to Dr. Fauci, who clearly deserves it. More on that, too, later on in the show. The lies from Dr. Fauci, which I'm really so done with him. But I do believe if anybody gets prosecuted because they were bad guys during the last 10 years in any capacity, he might be the first one. But now, let me ask you this, Austin. The Patriot Act, now I guess if there's any issue out there now that is equivalent to the Patriot Act in terms of being an immediate civil liberties grabber, it might be these cameras that are omnipresent. Everywhere you go, there's a camera on this. You could be out in the middle of nowhere, and there's a camera out up there surveilling you. And that's unsettling to many people, including me. Your thoughts on that? Austin. It's like I'm interviewing you as a guest on the show tonight, but I really want to know what you think.
1: The cameras thing's a perfect example, because that's what I was just thinking, because I was like, is there anything even kind of similar where it's like, in concept, this could help catch criminals, or, you know, somebody, you know, kidnaps a kid, you know, that this really terrible stuff. You'd want flock cameras, for example, to be used for that.
0: Exactly.
1: But, you know, COVID-2 rolls around and you decide to go on a hike with some friends, go to church. Well, exactly. You know, maybe they're used
0: and
1: for that.
0: Therein
1: too,
0: so. Lies the constant. And this battle goes back to the Federalist versus the Anti-Federalist. And they both had a point. The Federalist said we have to have a federal government or we're not going to be able to fight wars. We know that's true. The Anti-Federalist said, but if we establish a federal government, all it's going to do is grow like a cancer and get bigger and bigger. And that was true, too. So it's kind of a catch-22. I'm not saying I have the answer. National security is the primary justification for the federal government, not the entire justification, but the primary justification, and that's the Patriot Act. But see, I'm more on the libertarian side with the cameras.
1: At this point, I would say I am too, I think. Given sort of history, at this point, I would like for them to be used for good, but I just think post-2020, there's no... I don't have a lot of governmental trust that there's not going to be some crazy overreach.
0: Yes. All right, let's, what should I do next? Let's do news in a nutshell.
2: This is News in a Nutshell, brought to you by Rosenblum Realty.
0: First news in a nutshell, bullet point, we have primaries in six states today, including our own. Nothing fascinating out of our state at this hour, primary-wise. Then there's Connecticut, Minnesota, South Carolina, Vermont, and Wisconsin. Let's start in Minnesota. You have the MyPillow guy, what's his name, Mike Lindell, endorsed by Trump. And then you have on the Democrat side a genuine moderate running, a sitting member of Congress since, I think, 2019. She, what makes her the moderate, even though she's for government-run health care and for that preserving democracy, whatever that means. But she's also, even though she's now saying she regrets it, she voted for the Laken Riley Act. She's kind of a law and order Democrat. So she's not going to win. Her opponent is the sitting Lieutenant Governor Peggy Flanagan is her name. Here is her platform. Health care for all, Medicare for all, single payer, campaign finance, refusing all corporate PAC money, raising the federal minimum wage to $17 an hour. Expanding investments into universal child care, affordable housing stability, protecting reproductive rights nationwide. So why isn't the Democrat Socialist of America all over her? That, to me, is, even though I know the answer, the most salient question of the night. Why is she not endorsed by the... Because it doesn't get any more socialist than that. This is communist for the most part. And Doug Jones can go find a pacifier if he's upset about being called a commie. And he's been whining about being called a communist. Do we have the Doug Jones clip handy, sir?
1: Yes, sir, we do.
0: It's I named this clip Doug Jones Commie. Roll it.
2: Ben's back calling me a communist. What's really, you know, Ben, this communist bullshit is really interesting because, you know, I have been one that has been telling folks for a long time that we should not be calling the kind of names that provoke violence.
0: Stop. Flush him, sir. Please. Candidate, you've called us all racist. You've called Coach Tuberville vile. You've called him Islamophobic. Shut up and quit whining. That's no way to win elections, by whining. Continue rolling the clip, sir.
2: Element when the assassination attempts took place on President Trump, all of you Republicans started screaming at Democrats for calling him a fascist. Or calling him Hitler and saying that that's what provoked it. And now you guys are screaming communism and baby killers?
0: Yes, we are. Next news in a nutshell, bullet point from 19thnews.org. Massachusetts eliminated its cutoff for when someone can get an abortion, making it the 10th state, along with D.C., to allow the procedure at any point in pregnancy. So you may think this is okay, sir. You may call me a religious zealot for calling this legalized baby killing. But most Americans agree with me. I didn't say most Republicans. I said most Americans, and certainly most Alabamians would agree. Even the kooky pro-choice crowd would think it's a little much to say, oh, you're going to have a baby today, this afternoon? Well, let's go ahead and abort it. But if that's what you want, sir, then you're going to have to accept the, I wouldn't call you baby killer. I don't use labels like that. But you're whining about something that you are. You are communist in mindset. Donald Trump is not a fascist in mindset. Those two things just happen to be, we need to take a break. I'm going long again today, sir. You can tell I'm fired up these days. We're back. We are the Will Anderson Show, live and local, right here on the only radio station of relevance in the Valley. 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

0: 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Happy Tuesday. Will Anderson, News Talk 770 AM, 92.5 FM, WVNN. Aaron Thomas, my guest. By the way, Austin, as I try to persuade you to go with me to this data center thing on Thursday night, still swallowing a piece of toast from the break. The mystery woman has just informed me that Aaron will be a speaker at this thing on Thursday night. So that's another reason to go, Austin. You will be there Thursday night, right, sir? Aaron?
1: Yes, sir, I will. Yes, sir, I will. Thursday's a busy day, but I have to say I'm really enjoying it.
0: I know you are, because you thrive on this kind of thing, and because I think you are doing, at least in one sense, your calling. You know, when we do, I've often thought that radio is not my only calling, but I don't quite know what it is in terms of communication, so you just keep going. But you're clearly in your element. You are having fun, and that's it's a lot like what I do, in the sense that if you're having fun, you're going to be better at it, because the more you interact with people, the more you are genuinely doing what the founder said, which was to refine and enlarge the public view. Federalist 10, that was James Madison, right? So on data centers, that's exactly what you're having to do, I think, because there's a lot of passion on both sides.
1: Yeah, there is. And, you know, one of the things, too, that I would say is right now in the kind of hyper-polarized political climate that we have, there are a lot of 80-20 issues that everybody can actually agree on. And one of the things that's important to do is, you know, I really do enjoy talking to the Democrats out on the campaign trail. I've had a number of them that are putting out yard signs for me, that have donated to the campaign. You know, really, at the end of the day, it's really difficult to hate people when you look them in the eye. And yes. and it's a two-way street. And so being able to bring a little bit more, you know, common sense and honestly decency back to political discourse, I think is really important. And, you know, when you're able to sit down and just have a normal human interaction with somebody who's concerned about, you know, where their child is going to go to school, same as everybody else is, or how they're going to take care of the mortgage and pay their credit card bill all at the same time. You know, that's a really unifying, traditional human experience right now, with the economy. And, you know, we really don't need to be spending our time, you know, browbeating each other so much as we need to focus on the 80-20 issues that are going to benefit everybody and really make our lives a little bit easier.
0: Have you heard from any Democrats, or have you asked any of them that you've encountered, that you've had good conversations with, what they think of the Democrat Socialist of America?
1: Yeah, so that's a really interesting one, to be honest with you, Will. So one of the things that I really feel sorry for them is they feel like their party, to a certain extent, has gotten hijacked. You know, they feel like all of the emotional fuel has been spent with the transgender movement and, you know, putting,
0: really,
1: you know,
0: really,
1: yeah, yes. And there's that. And now they're dealing with the Democrat Socialist of America. And so when you have like a traditional, I'd say a JFK style Democrat, and I'm talking to them, and they're saying, well, you know, I want common sense governance. You know, I want to
0: hey,
1: just be able to focus
0: on
1: the everyday issues that are affecting everybody.
0: Like, hey, Aaron,
1: we have quite a bit in common.
0: Aaron, you may not be able to hear me. I'm hoping, and Austin, I'm hoping Aaron can, this is poor form, but I'm fascinated by the answer he just gave me. This is rather significant. If Amy won't shoot me, can you stay, 10 more minutes maybe? It might be 15 more minutes. Aaron Thomas is my guest, talking to Democrats locally about what they think of the DSA. Fascinating stuff. It's the Will Anderson Show, live and local on WVNN. We'll be right back, my friends.
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4: 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They just pretend to be Christian, which in my mind is even worse.
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5: Fox News, I'm Carmen Roberts. The nor'easter that's been pounding the East Coast for 3 days is easing, but not going away until at least Monday afternoon. Fox Weather's Bob Van Dilling is in New Jersey.
6: It's turned from a wind-driven cauldron to just a carpet of rain. That's what we're going to be dealing with in the northern part of the Jersey Shore. Eventually, it's going to slide off the coast again and then pull up towards Nantucket by tomorrow evening. It means a constant inflow of wind, so we still have the coastal flood advisories.
5: And British police arrested five men. They say were planning a terrorist attack on a UK base that was used by the U.S. in the war against Iran. President Trump reacted to the news after landing in Chicago today for a PGA event.
7: They were looking to do big damage to our fort, and working with the British worked out great.
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0: 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I told you we had an El Said story today. Michigan Democrat Senate nominee Abdul El Said once declared his sacred obligation to follow Sharia law in every aspect of his life until he meets his maker on the day he dies, according to comments unearthed from... He made these... This wasn't some obscure... This wasn't Al Jazeera. This was the New York Times. So, of course, you could trust it. But they wouldn't lie about this. 2009, as a young man buying his first home. Quote, ultimately, the question is, when I die and I stand before God and go through everything I did in my life, I don't want to say I did it the easy way instead of the Sharia-compliant way. Not because of fear, but because of obligation, said El Said, who the Times identified at the time as a 24-year-old medical student and Rhodes Scholar who had just taken out a Sharia-compliant mortgage to purchase a $123,000 condominium. Interestingly, when he ran in 2018, he was asked about this comment, and he denied making it. We have the video. I thought about playing the audio on the air, but it just... You'll miss out if you don't see it. We'll post it to our Facebook page. But he denied making this comment to a reporter who was just doing her job, pressing him on this. And then he got very thin-skinned and said, we're out of here. This interview's over. And he said to his people, you got to jump in at times like that, a lot faster than that. So El Said, who tried to say that opposing Sharia law is tantamount to being against or endorsing the Trail of Tears, as we played for you yesterday, is saying these things because he knows down the road when he tries to be president, his allegiance to Sharia law is going to be a big deal. And that, folks, is a big deal. More on that as the days and weeks unfold leading up to the November election. Meanwhile, Aaron Thomas, my good friend and candidate for District 10, the State House seat, joins me on the line. Welcome back to the show, sir. You knock on doors like nobody else in the state, probably, and you finish right around the time this show starts, and now you're calling in. So if I think I've had a busy day, I know I can't hold a candle to you. How are you, sir?
1: Oh, I'm doing great. I'm doing great. I just finished getting my daily dose of vitamin D. So, you know, typically I celebrate with a little bit of air conditioning and a little bit of Will Anderson. So it's a good evening.
0: I love that. All right. So tell me first how the door knocking is going.
1: Well, the door knocking is going great. You know, ultimately at the end of the day, if you want to represent the hardworking people of House District 10 up here in North Alabama, you owe it to every single one of them that you possibly can to go and meet them where they're at, look them in the eye, shake their hand, and listen to the issues that they're concerned about. And so that's exactly what I'm doing. And so far, the response has been overwhelmingly positive, and there's a lot of momentum, so we're really excited.
0: What is the most important thing? And what do you do when they – take me through this, really. When you knock on the door and they answer and you see a smiling face or not, how do you begin the conversation with them?
1: Well, I try and have the same pleasant conversation whether or not they're smiling. But first and foremost, you know, you're interrupting somebody else's day to knock on their door, and you're on their property. And you have to realize that most people aren't ready for a pop quiz on public policy. That's just not the way most people's minds are geared. And I totally understand that. And, you know, as far as the biggest issues are concerned, you know, the people in HD10 especially, you know, they're looking to work on the affordability crisis that we have. You know, people's interest rates have been adjusted, and that causes issues. But then on top of that, you also have extraordinarily high inflation, and that's not something that goes away overnight. And so exactly. you have kind of this 1-2 punch where people are trying to stretch a dollar farther than they have before. And you know, the reality is that most people are too broke to be woke. And, you know, they're looking for common sense solutions to make sure that they're able to put more food on the table for their families. And, you know,
0: so that's good news for you, isn't it? The silly nostrums of the left haven't worked. And so we're here to lean government up and give you more opportunity. And does it sort of go that way?
1: Yeah. And, you know, you have some people, I would say it's about 0.5% So one out of every 200 doors is somebody who, you know, the second they open the door, they find out that you're a Republican. I've had several people spit at me. I've had, I don't know how many doors slammed in my face. I've had very colorful language used, things like that. And, you know, it's unfortunate because, you know, I really look forward to a day when we can get back to discussing the issues in a calm, rational, and logical fashion. And, you know, one day we'll get to that point, I hope.
0: That is my favorite thing about your candidacy, is that if nothing else, you bring decorum and decency back to the table when it's been lost. And I really think COVID accelerated that loss. COVID really made us all feel sloppy on so many fronts. The mystery woman was pointing out that pre-COVID, you didn't go to certain we went to a very nice restaurant recently, and we were dressed like we had just gotten back from the pool. And I said, should we go change? And she said, I think we should. And then she said, but you know what? Everybody's going to be dressed that way. And we were right there. And there's something quite sad in that. And you're bringing back tradition. I think you're bringing back the tradition of not just of moral values, but also of debate and of civic virtue and of being in the community and actually talking to people about what matters, sir. And it sounds like I'm, you know, doing a spot for you or something. I'm really not, because I think you're going to get a lot of receptive people because of that, because of your approach.
1: Yeah. Well, I will say this. First of all, when somebody's saying good things about you, don't interrupt them. So that's rule number one in politics. But, you know, beyond that, I would just say that some of the best conversations that I've had have been with Democrats who are really, really frustrated that, you know, their dollar value is shrinking. And then on top of that, unfortunately, the current representative that we have has been very clear that, you know, she's going to make her primary focus on abortion and IVF. And the reality is that doesn't solve the cost of living crisis that we have. We have to have somebody that's got the ability to work with the Republican caucus to bring home the road dollars, the education dollars, and also, you know, work to eliminate some of those unnecessary taxes. Because while in Alabama, our government wasn't responsible for printing the money that caused inflation, the way that we can combat that is through the reduction or elimination of unnecessary taxes. And the grocery tax is chief among them. And, you know, I've been extraordinarily blessed to work with the Republican caucus and the coalition that the Republican Party has up here in the state house, especially, is fantastic. And, you know, they passed the largest education trust fund budget in state's history. And we've got the Choose Act. They're giving us more opportunities and more options as the hardworking folks of Alabama. It's great to be a part of it.
0: So here's the question. Why is she choosing IVF and abortion? Is it this is a one possible answer. Is it because she thinks that you will spend more time talking about abortion than you will affordability? Because I don't see how abortion is an issue of relevance to anybody, and I said the same thing back in 2022, by the way.
1: Sure. Well, to be fair, you know, it's what she won on. She won in a special election, and she ran on abortion and IVF. And the reality is, first of all, as Republicans are pro-family. We're not opposed to fertility treatment. So take the IVF discussion off the table. So now you're just down to the abortion discussion, and that's a very personal topic to her. And, you know, I can respect her passion. I just wish that she was as right as she was passionate.
0: And I'm not even here to talk about abortion right now. I'm just saying I can't believe that is, if I'm running a campaign, I care deeply about life, but it's not the number one campaign issue right now. This is good news for you. I hope she's not listening right now. She wouldn't take my advice if she were. But this is good news for you. Now, let's move beyond this, because I started talking about data centers and then ran out of time at the bottom of the hour. Is that something you're hearing anybody talk about? It must be.
1: Yes. So most people are very concerned about data centers, you know, especially when they're not sure if the zoning has made it so that we're not going to have a data center, you know, next door to somebody's house. You know, obviously that would be a bad place for one. And, you know, really there are two schools of thought. One is, hey, data centers, they absorb way too much energy and way too much water, which most data centers nowadays, the new ones, aren't actually using evaporative cooling. So the water concern is somewhat alleviated. However, they do take an extraordinary amount of power. And, you know, the reality is until we have more power infrastructure from the TVA and Alabama Power, you know, that would become a burden. And so on one hand, you have those concerns. On the other side of the issue, you have a lot of people that say, you know what, I don't like data centers, but I'd like them even less if China had all of them. And yes. So the truth is somewhere in the middle. And the reality is that, this is an emergent technology, and we've got a lot of research to do in order to make sure that we have good public policy for the folks here in Alabama.
0: I think one place to start, maybe, and I don't know how much you could get involved in the policy making of making more nuclear energy. That's the solution to the energy problem, which the demand that data centers exact on the grid is humongous. It does require more sources of energy. And not renewable energy, but clean energy. Nuclear is clean energy.
1: Oh, it is. It is. You know, kilowatt hour for kilowatt hour, it's the most environmentally friendly energy source there is as well. And so, you know, at some point, you really have to take a look at that and make sure that we have all options on the table. You know, one of the things, too, that I've heard discussed from policy experts is the notion of having the data center companies actually paying for some of that increased power infrastructure to reduce the utility costs for some of the citizens. And, you know, I think that that's a good potential avenue to look at as well. So we'll see what happens. But, you know, for me personally, there's a lot more research that has to be done. But right now, especially on the campaign trail, there are a lot of people that are really not a fan of them. And, you know, I think that, you know, we have to make sure that we alleviate those concerns first and foremost.
0: Absolutely. And this is where all politics is local, I think. And this is where somehow the entire deliberative process, it starts with you knocking on the doors and actually finding out what are the concerns. Because as I said, when I brought it up about 30 minutes ago, it's not without legitimate concern. And as you have reiterated here, but I think the concerns are trumped by the need for data centers. Just like we need to take out Iran. We're going to talk about Iran. Can you stay through this break, sir?
1: Yeah, absolutely. Absolutely.
0: Okay, Aaron Thomas is my guest, running for District 10. His opponent is more than welcome to come on this show whenever she wants to, of course. We extend invitations to everybody, especially Doug Jones. And if you missed what we said about him at the beginning of this hour, we're going to replay I'm not going to replay that clip. We're just going to replay him and continue commenting on it in the context of the primaries happening in particular in Wisconsin tonight. It's the Will Anderson Show. My guest is Aaron Thomas. This is live and local talk radio at its best. 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
4: To be a democratic socialist, it's communism. But the guy that he wants to replace has a problem with violence against women, and this time it wasn't personal, intimate violence. He actually attacked somebody in his own party because he got angry. Imagine what that guy does behind closed doors. If he's willing to throw a glass bottle at the head of a female Democrat in front of several people, what is he willing to do with his significant other behind closed doors? I guarantee you it's 100 times worse. Whatever people are willing to do in public, what they're doing in private is almost always worse. Now, it is true. Sometimes people are all pleasant, nice in public, and they're demons. Yeah, like, it does work that way. That is true. But it never works that people are really violent in public and private. They're just sweet little kittens. It doesn't work that way.
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0: rinsing it out with a La Croix. But I'm not gay, Dale Jackson, if you're listening. Sorry, sir. All right, in fact, do me a favor, sir, while I finish doing what I'm doing here. So, we played in the first hour Doug Jones, candidate Doug Jones, whining about Democrats being called communists. Roll that clip, sir.
1: Ben's back calling me a communist. What's really, you know, Ben, this communist bullshit is really interesting because, you know, I have been one that has been telling folks for a long time that we should not be calling the kind of names that provoke violence. There is an element when the assassination attempts took place on President Trump, all of you Republicans started screaming at Democrats for calling him a fascist or calling him Hitler and saying that that's what provoked it. And now you guys are screaming communism and baby killers. Ben,
0: want to know what you guys have done the most to encourage people on your side to radicalize and try to shoot President Trump? You want to know the biggest thing you've done? It's what you haven't done, sir. It's your failure to condemn the acts of violence that have proliferated nonstop, really, since 2020, since George Floyd. You have not only failed to condemn them, you have denied that they've been happening. You have Baghdad bobbed out on us. You are complicit, sir. And furthermore, aside from being baby killers in Massachusetts, you got communists popping up all over the country, sir. Next news in a nutshell bullet point, a socialist candidate for governor in Wisconsin with an extensive history of inflammatory online posts once described America as an ambudance of suffering. I'm sorry. That's me being tired at the end of a hard, long, productive, fruitful, glorious day. As an abundance of suffering, Fox News Digital has found, quote, "I want this country to stop being an abundance of suffering, but a wealth of opportunity," reads a January. This is 4 years old, though. And if you're as young as she is, that might as well be a generation ago, right? Why drag things up like this from the past? This is a January 20 X post from Francisca Hong, running for the Democrat Party's election. Quote, "We can do this by providing equal rights to black and brown folks." The post continues, "Elect more black and brown folks who won't be racist obstructionists. We can all be better and do so much more," end quote. This won't make any difference in her victory that this came out. This is the one who said, get rid of Thanksgiving. But this is the kind of thing that makes the DSA court her, even though she's a great ongoing joke for us on our side of the aisle, folks. But they see her capacity to hate. They see her capacity to hate America and ultimately to hate Israel. And this is why the DSA isn't endorsing Peggy Flanagan in Minnesota, the lieutenant governor who's running against a truly moderate candidate. Kind of like what Aaron Thomas was talking about. Up in Minnesota, she's a member of the House. She voted for the Laken-Riley bill. Do you remember what that is, mystery woman? Laken-Riley was a young college student, who got killed by an illegal alien. This bill was the bill that Joe Biden couldn't even remember her name. And this was when Marjorie Taylor Greene stood up and said, I forgot all about that. But so this Democrat voted for that. This moderate Democrat voted for that. Her opponent is the sitting lieutenant governor, who is a Marxist. Every single thing the DSA wants. So why didn't they endorse her? And this is a question. I hope Amy and Aaron are still listening to the show, because the DSA is a bunch of socialists if you look at their platforms. But increasingly, their platforms revolve less around economics and more around the policies of the Middle East. Is that a sufficient tease Austin, for the next segment where I'm going to elaborate on
2: I think so.
0: Thank you, sir. Why they are, for instance, endorsing Francesca. We just told you why. Because she hates anybody who's not black or brown. Now, that's quite unfortunate, because that's bigotry. But that makes El Saeed's the hair on the back of his neck stand up straight with delight when he hears that kind of bigoted talk, because she can be recruited to do a lot more than provide health care for all, folks. Don't forget El Saeed.

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0: WVNN, live, local, Alabama's most trusted journalist. Thank you very much for coming and joining us here today. Hey, before we get started, I got a request for you, the loyal audience of the Dale Jackson Show. The people who are here at the very beginning of the day, the people who I love the most. You guys are my favorite. Okay, you guys are my absolute favorite. I'm even going to let you guys in on a little bit of a secret here, all right? I'm going to let you guys in on a little bit of a secret, okay? Here it is. Here's the secret. Okay, and this is just between us. I don't want you guys telling the rest of the audience. I don't want you telling your family or your friends. This is just between us, okay? Don't tell anyone. But, no, I can't tell you. No, I should tell them. Should I? Bugsy, should I tell him? Should I tell him? Should I give him the...
1: Maybe not the full details, but most.
0: Okay, all right. You know what? I'm gonna give him a little bit of a heads up here on this. This is an important piece of information that I would like to share with this part of the audience and this part of the audience only. Guys, every single morning between 5 and 6 a.m., there is something known as a Best of the Dale Jackson Show. I know. I know a lot of you guys didn't know that, but now you do, and you guys are in on it. So because we're BFFs now, I've shared a secret with you guys. I need you guys to share a secret with me. I am looking for a locksmith or a handyman. Now, I'm going to pay you. I mean, there's no question about that. But I'm also going to make it more worth your while because I'm going to give you some we're going to work something out. Not only am I going to pay you, but I'm going to maybe offer you a little bit of a conversation about your business. Okay? So what I need you to do, if you are a locksmith or a handyman of some kind, and I'm not just talking about a guy who can fix locks and things of that nature. I'm talking, I need you to have like an actual business license. Okay? We need to have an actual conversation. I'm not suggesting shade tree mechanics are no good or any of that stuff. That's not what I'm talking about, but for my particular needs at this particular moment, I need you to be an actual handyman of some kind or an individual who understands locksmithery, if that's the right way to put it. So what I need you to do, is shoot me a text right now at 866-494-WVNN, 866-494-9866. That's Scout. PestControl.com, WVNN, hot take text line. Reach out to me, and I, boy, have I got a deal for you. I just got to tell you, have I got a deal, and on top of that, a story for you that where I could really use your help. And by the way, I was just talking about baseball in the last segment of the last hour, where I was talking about what it's like to be on a baseball field. Everyone's like, oh, you just want to be out there and watch little kids play baseball. Like, no, they're terrible. Walk, walk, walk, walk, walk, hit by pitch. Walk, walk, walk, walk, walk, strikeout, strikeout. Walk, walk, walk, walk, hit by pitch. All right, inning over. I lived it yesterday. I lived it yesterday, I'll tell you, and it was definitely something. You can also email me.
2: You've got mail.
0: Dale@WVNN.com. Jump in right there and voice your opinion. Or let me know that you are a locksmitherist. Is that I don't know if that's correct, but either way, get in there. That is the downtownrescuemission.org email inbox, or you can get in on the Coleman Furniture Market free speech phone lines. Jump in there as well. So shoot me a message, and we'll have a conversation about that. And I appreciate those who have already checked in. I will check in with you throughout the day and find someone that we may be able to work something out with. And again, I'm going to pay you. I'm not trying to like weasel out of pain or something. I have a couple of very unique requests that I want to work out with you. So yeah, right, go ahead and reach out. 866-494-WVNN. And I know for a fact that there are going to be people that reach out that I ask this. No, I'm not doing that. I'm not doing that. Okay, 866-494-WVNN. Hey, something happened yesterday in the city of Huntsville. There was an election, and look, I don't want to give myself credit for this. I want you guys to give me credit for this. Okay, that's how this actually wants to go. Okay, that's how it goes. Okay, that's how it goes. I don't want to give myself credit for it. That would be rude to do. I want you to give me credit for it. Okay, that's the important thing that happens here. But here we have it. Here it goes. Yesterday at 7:30 in the morning, Dr. Jenny Robinson came onto this program and talked a little bit about her run for re-election. And she won. The difference was 339 votes, 3,773 votes to 3,434 votes, a difference of 339 votes. And I'm not saying that we did that, but a lot of people are saying we did that. Okay, so yeah, you can take credit for that if you want. I think we played a pretty big role in this. 300 something votes is a pretty big margin in the, well, not a big margin, but it's an important margin in this race. There's a message here that is being sent, and I think that message should be pretty well received by everyone out there. And here is the message of this election. Okay, here's the message. The era of prickery and nonsense from some elected officials is almost over. And their attempts to get more of that in the elected class in Huntsville has failed. And we will now see a level of desperation from those anti-growth left-wing forces that will look like and probably just be a giant tantrum. Okay, so get ready for that. You may have noticed yesterday we talked a little bit about the Reddit response, and the internet is not real life, but it is indicative of how some people feel. The threat about Yaffe is now gone from Reddit because we talked about it yesterday. They removed it. Now, Bugsy, I don't know why they'd remove. Maybe you have a theory on this, but they have removed that particular thread from their website. Any theories as to why?
1: Yeah, if he reported it, I don't know. He was too offended when he went to go look at it.
0: He did. Because they called him a worm. They got rid of it. They got rid of it.
1: Or it's because we went too deep and we were like, "Yeah, wormy."
0: Yes, yeah, that's correct. Well, they're having a rough one here today, and I'll tell you why. Here are some of the threads since the election was called yesterday. Ready? Here we go. Huntsville should not allow churches to be voting centers. Yes, that's right. That's right. Massive, safe facilities that are not used on Tuesdays generally, with air conditioning, power, and parking, should not be used as voting centers. Why? Why? Well, because these people on the left wing think that, I guess there's people inside there being like, you better vote for Jenny Robinson or you're going to hell. I don't know. I don't know. There seems to be some consensus that we should not have voting at churches. The churches are asked to do this, by the way, for the reasons I just laid out. They have the room. They have the parking. And they're generally, let's just put it this way, not busy on Tuesdays, okay? That's like God's day off. I think everybody knows that, all right? The beginning of the week, a lot of people are like, oh, my God, why do I have to go to work? So God's answering a bunch of emails. A lot of people go to church on Wednesday. And so Tuesday is like his day of rest. Is that sacrilegious? It's a joke, but is it? I don't know. Either way, these are the way they're handling this. In their election results thread, it is just a bunch of nonsense, a real bunch of nonsense, and I love this. This is great. They're talking about flock cameras. Like it's like, oh, I guess that means more mass surveillance. And I love it. I love it. I love all of this. And we're also getting this. She ran a hell of the loser. She ran a hell of the campaign. Not the loser saying this, but that's what they're saying. She ran a hell of a campaign. This is how change happens. Viable, willing candidates, willing to put the groundwork in and raise volunteer efforts to canvass door and door. Door to door, excuse me. And they're telling you that this is how you make change. I've never been this excited or antsy for local elections. We're fired up. Keep the Flame, incumbents in State House 20 and 21, which overlap with District 3 and Senate District 7, are currently afraid with no ground game. Get involved! And they rattle off some Democratic candidates to change the malfeasance happening in Montgomery. Remember I told you about how they're like a scab that is just constantly being picked, so they're always irritated? This is it. They lose, and then they come back, and they're like, no, we're still mad. Look at us. We knew, but this was the moment. We're going to... Hey, just know this. Every time one of these candidates loses, they tell you that they're not gone and that they're sticking around and they're going to be players. And everyone says, no, this they've learned a lot here. You're going to hear a lot from them. Really? Really? Really? So let me ask this. You ever heard from Jeremy DeVito since he lost? No? You guys want to check in with him on Facebook and see what he's up to? You guys want to know what he's up to? Here, let me help you out here. Nothing. Okay? Nothing. I mean, he's out there posting, but he's up to nothing. What about my former favorite member of the Huntsville City School Board? You want to go see what they're up to? Let me help you out. Nothing. They're agitating, no question about it. But zero likes, zero likes, zero likes, zero likes, zero likes. That's the theme. Okay? So, they're going to be around. They're going to be a difference maker. They're going to be this. They're going to be that. They're not. They're not. They're going to fade into irrelevancy, and that is delightful. But fear not. The scab is constantly being picked. The agitation continues. And the L's will continue as well. Okay? So fantastic. Let's all be very happy about that and be very amused about it. But no, as of right now, these are not happy campers. They are very upset. But they should be. Because this was going to be their moment. And I hate to tell them, your moment's never coming. Okay? Just so you know, your moment is never coming. Dale 316, God rested on Tuesday. I guess that's what I said. It's a joke, guys. We'll be right back. Stay tuned.
3: Dale Jackson.
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0: Belittling people for getting involved, I think it's very good to get involved. I absolutely do. But this is my point in my commentary here. It's as follows. Everyone tells us over and over and over again that this person isn't going anywhere and that this race isn't, this was not the end. They'll be back and they're going to be a strong voice and all this other stuff. But without the platform and without the cause, it's not a thing. It's just not a thing. And I appreciate that people want to get involved. I do. I absolutely do. However, I've just got to be completely honest with you. We just need to understand how the world actually works. The world works in a very different way than a lot of people on the internet want you to believe that it does. What you see and what you continue to see is people who are, again, upstart candidates who want to make a difference, which is fine. I don't criticize people for wanting to make a difference, although that's kind of funny how it sounds. Well, okay, fine. I am making fun of them. But it's not as if they don't have a right to do that. They don't. They do. But I just want them to understand that it's over for you. Okay? You had your chance, and you done blew it. Okay? And I wish you the best in your future endeavors. That's always fun for you to have. And I want you to be a happy camper down the line. I have no ill will towards any of you. But when you're entire campaign is about how everyone else is evil or bad or any of these other things. And I'll remind you, you didn't hear me talk about this race in Huntsville till the very end. And there's a reason for that. That was a calculated decision on my part. Okay? The reason why you didn't hear me talk about it is because I knew that the knuckleheads had agitated themselves as much as they possibly could, and there was nothing to gain by talking to those individuals. Okay? There was nothing to gain from it. If anything, you were just giving them attention. So, and there was, they were never going to be they were never going to be talked to in a serious way. There were no minds to be changed there. What needed to happen, and this is exactly what did happen, is you had to have a bunch of people who were maybe sitting on the sidelines, not engaged in the blow-by-blow everyday politics. You had to get those people at the end of the day to participate in the process. The low-propensity voters, people would refer to them as. Those are the guys that you had to get involved. The way you get them involved is by, at the last minute, reminding them, A, there is an election, and because they're not nerds and paying attention to every possible thing, and they go, oh, okay. And then you tell them why and where they might benefit from voting and why. So there was a reason. There was a rhyme or a reason. And you may be thinking, well, Dale, you're just this master tactician, and you figured all of this out. No, that's not the case. But the elections in city council races, especially runoff elections, are, as simply as I can put this, low turnout games. And you have to make sure that the turnout that is being generated is something that's going to benefit, A, the way you want it to, and B, it's not going to agitate further on the other side. If I were to get out there and try to make that particular race, that one race, an issue on my show, what it would have done is it would have agitated the people who are on the left, who are just get mad about everything I say, or that they could use me as sort of a bludgeon against my desired outcome. So I didn't want to do that. So I didn't do that. I mean, that's as simple as it is. And again, a lot of people say, well, Dale, you're just kind of, you're retconning this entire story into a positive story for you. I mean, that's great. Anyway, Jenny Robinson, congratulations to her for her victory. Almost 400 votes in that particular race. She will be on the city council for another 4 years. And the Birminghamification of Huntsville has been dealt a blow. I'm happy about that. All these people who are constantly agitated, who are picking their own scabs to stay mad, all that stuff, just know, they're not done. They're right about that. I mean, as a whole, they're not done. But these candidates, yeah, they're done. So they're going to tell you it's not over. We're going to play a role. We're going to do all these other stuff. But I'll use Jeremy DeVito as a perfect example. Zero likes, zero comments, zero shares, zero impact. It's hard for them to understand. Once it's over for them, it's over. But it's over. You had your moment in the sun. And I don't want to say you got too close to the sun, because that's not the case. Because your wings didn't melt. You weren't even able to get out of the out of the world's orbit. Let's put it that way. We'll be back.
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1: Kathleen Maloney. President Trump says he's not inclined to accept Iran's latest ceasefire proposal.
2: Iran has proposed reopening the Strait of Hormuz in 7 days if the U.S. agrees to end its military blockade, releases frozen Iranian assets, and waives Iranian oil sanctions.
1: Fox's Jeff Paul. This proposal is similar to a previous one. The president feels the U.S. currently has an economic advantage over Iran. It's unclear when mediators might meet again. The eastern seaboard's still in the throes of a vicious nor'easter that's causing damage and disruptions.
3: Dozens of people have evacuated from their homes due to flooding, and dozens more were rescued from cars in flooded roadways.
1: New Jersey Governor Mikey Sherrill, a fallen tree caused one death in New York City. 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
0: End on it.

0: and they are very upset with Donald Trump about the little First Amendment issue, you know, where Donald Trump has silenced them completely from covering them, and he's threatened to put them in jail if they say negative things about him, which, of course, is obviously not true. But this is sort of how they're framing this. And I find that to be kind of amusing. I do. I find it to be rather amusing. But look, as we cover these stories and we all watch this, we know what's actually happening here. They are very upset that they can't have access to the White House because that gives them prestige. And the President of the United States wants to agitate them. He wants to fight with them. And they're giving him exactly what they want. Now, they want that fight, too. I'm not suggesting they don't want that fight. I mean, they have their audience. He has his. And they are fighting each other for various reasons. And it's well worth it to see this fight taking place and to participate in it, because people need to be called out. When people do this kind of stuff, they need to be called out. And Trump is in the process of calling these people out. And that is exactly what he should be doing. So they're still mad about this, so they're going to try to do everything they can to suggest that he is some sort of terrible, awful, no-good dictator, which you'll notice they're doing from the comfort of their studios, where everyone knows where they are, including the government, and not a single police officer is going in and shutting them down, which I got to say, for a dictator, Donald Trump is very bad at it. For someone silencing speech, he is very bad at it. He should definitely be going in there and putting these people in handcuffs and leading them off to gulags, because that's what's actually apparently happening. Okay, moving on. Let's talk a little bit about what's happening in Austin right now. There are two things that need to be discussed. In Austin, Texas, there is yet another situation involving illegal immigrants and a police officer, ICE agent in this case, who shot him, and now it is a moral outrage. Okay, and now we are watching as the attorney for the individual who was shot seems to be playing things a little fast and loose with the actual conversation. But we are able to see that this kind of media coverage actually helps him. A judge has blocked the deportation of Wilber Garcia Perez, a Venezuelan immigrant who was shot and wounded by ICE in Austin. So he has been able to win, at least in that case, the ability to say, hey, this whole scenario, you've just won yourself a little bit of a stay. You've won yourself a little Austin bit of a stay, and he gets the ability to hang out in America because, ready? He was shot by police by not listening. So there's a benefit to that. It's not a benefit that I would want. You know, getting shot is, ready for this? I'm going to say something bold. Getting shot is bad. I know. It is. It is. You should not be shot for absolutely nothing. Well, guess what? And this is going to blow you away here, because it's always very surprising. But the video released by Austin police contradicts the attorney's account on the ICE shooting. I know. Isn't it crazy? Here we have a situation where the American media has agitated about this for days. We have riots and all sorts of stuff going on in Austin. We have all of this going on. And now we look like that the attorney may not be telling the truth. Huh. And it looks like what we're going to see, that this illegal immigrant, once again, has been completely vindicated because he was doing nothing. He was doing absolutely nothing wrong. He was just standing there, and then all of a sudden, they just like, how do we shoot this guy in the back? How do we shoot this guy in the back? So the attorney claimed that he was pulled from the car after being shot during an attempted arrest But body cam footage shows officers assisting him out of the vehicle before handcuffing him and having him sit down. So they would tell you that he was ripped out of the vehicle and thrown to the ground and all this other stuff. But that's not what happened. It's never what happens. Every time they tell a story, you have to wonder what the real story is. And we were told he was running away and he was shot in the back and it was all these things. And every time we hear that story, we learn a different story because it does not lay out exactly the way that they say it does. And as I pointed out, nobody really cares about this. Okay, all they care about is that they have an opportunity to make a absolutely nonsensical, chaotic situation even worse. We have all these people in the country illegally, and when they get pulled over or stopped or anything, they run. Because they know if they get caught, they're going to be placed in detention. And they say that they're going to be placed potentially out of the country. Okay? The attorney said that an unmarked vehicle sideswiped the vehicle that this illegal immigrant was driving in. And it appears, are you ready for that? Not true. I mean, isn't that crazy? And not true. And the problem that we have with all of this is that the constant lying is never, ever, ever, ever, ever used to go, oh, well, this guy got what he deserved. It's never a scenario where we go back and look at this and say, well, why did this guy do this? Why was he running? They never do that. Instead, this individual who is in our country illegally, we just get a bunch of stories about how he didn't do anything except enter the country illegally. He didn't do anything except run from the cops. And there's all this, like, he didn't do anything, and then they lay out what he did. He didn't break any laws except for this one we mentioned right here. He was the target of a vehicle stop for a reason. And as they tried to stop him, he resisted. He resisted. And now they've been able to stop him from being deported. So what do you think the illegal immigrant community and the people supporting the illegal immigrant community learn from this? What do you learn from this? If you're about to be deported and you act up, they say, maybe what we should do is let this person stay in the country even longer. Maybe we should let him stay in the country even longer and not deport him. Well, then why not resist? Why not resist? Hell, you might get lucky. A police officer might slam you on the ground for fighting with him. Okay? Do that. Fight with them. So they're smearing, they're using false narratives, the entire thing. Oh, they should stop. They should stop right now. They should stop deporting these people because look what's happening. They're bringing violence to the community. No, they could comply. They could comply. That would be something that would be interesting. Maybe they could comply and it not be something that sees a bad thing happen. No, that'd be crazy to suggest they should comply. Instead, we should let a bunch of protesters show up waving Mexican flags, even though this guy was from Venezuela, show up waving Mexican flags telling us that we should just let this guy go. The way the attorney told it, a black vehicle sideswiped his car, and he just tried to make a U-turn, and then agents got out and were like, maybe we should shoot him. Anyone believe that? No, of course not, because that's stupid. And everyone knows that that's stupid. And every single time we see one of these cases, we get the, maybe we should stop. Maybe we should stop doing this. Maybe this isn't the way to go about this. Maybe this is a bit of an overreach. It's weird because I look at it and I go, damn, this is awesome. Like that's what I think. I think, damn, this is pretty cool. This is actually pretty cool. I think this is good. This is what I wanted. This is what I voted for. I mean, isn't this what we voted for? And once again, the cameras do the business of the American people all over again. We want transparency. Okay, the transparency shows that the attorney's been lying. No, not that transparency. Not that. We want transparency for the police, not for the criminals. We want transparency for the police. But the attorney, maybe not telling the story the right way, but still getting what he wants from a judge. It's always a contradictory story. Law enforcement does not want to A, shoot people, and B, sideswipe people, and C, be dragged through the mud because some illegal immigrant gets himself hurt because he thinks he's above the law. And then we learned, are you ready for this? He is. He is above the law. He is above the law. He is above the law. He can do whatever he wants to do. He can do whatever he wants to do whenever he wants to do it. He has that ability. He can stay in the country. Oh, they're going to separate him from his child. Oh, they're going to this. They're going to that. Yeah, of course they are. Of course they are. Just like if I get arrested, guess what they're going to do? They're going to separate me from my child. But no, not here. No, you can't do that. No. He tried to pull over, you see. Don't you understand? He was in the process of pulling over. That's what actually happened. And the police were like, nope, sorry. We came here to shoot people. That's what we came here to do. Our bad.
1: Happening as we speak, Austin's mayor and the police department are giving an update on the shooting of a Venezuelan man by an ICE agent last Sunday, including now new video of the moments after the shooting. Austin police says their officers were not involved in the shooting, but that two patrol officers arrived at the scene to assist and help treat the man who was shot, Wilbur Rafael Garces Perez. The police department says dash cam and body cam video from the officers shows that response after the shooting. DoorDash says 28-year-old Garces Perez was working as a dasher at the time. ICE agents were conducting license plate checks when they flagged a vehicle registered to Garces Perez, who had a deportation order, according to a source familiar with the incident.
0: Nothing illegal, you know, except staying in the country illegally, but all right, fine.
1: It is unclear, though, why he was shot. His lawyer says her client is now back in the hospital and still has a bullet lodged near his spine. We're going to continue to monitor this investigation closely and bring you all the new information that we learn on air and on Kens5.com.
0: And just by the way, they're also suggesting that he's facing paralysis at this point. Not that he's paralyzed, but that he's facing paralysis. Now, I don't know how he becomes paralyzed later on because of this. I don't know. But they suggest that that's what's happening. And they report it in headlines. Migrant shot by police facing paralysis. I mean, if that's the case, I'm going to let you know this right now. I'm doing this show facing paralysis. I mean, it's possible. I mean, it is. I mean, just as possible as this guy. You don't become more injured after the shooting. Ah, he's in the infirmary facing paralysis. No, he's walking around as after the shooting took place. They got him out of the car. He stood up. He walked. They sat him down. But they're just saying it, and it's getting repeated. Cue the riots, guys. We're going to have more of this. I like this, by the way. Let me tell you all the things that I like about this. Are you ready? Here we go. One, I like that they arrested an illegal immigrant. Two, I like that he resisted and something bad happened to him. Three, I like the idea that he has been put into a detainment center. Four, I like the idea that people are mad about it. 5, I like the idea that they're going to the street and screaming about it because there's an election right around the corner, and I think we need to learn and see what these people actually believe. And they believe that illegal immigrants should be allowed to do whatever they want. And even when they flee the cops, resist the cops, and all this other stuff, they should still, apparently, not be removed from the country. Because the only crimes they committed were coming into the country illegally, and then all of this other stuff trying to stay in the country illegally. I think it's very illustrative, and I think the American people need to see more of this. So, more of this, please. We'll be right back.
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9: California spent $189 million to give every state prisoner an iPad, who could, in theory, use the devices to contact the families of their victims, and some of them did. 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

0: WVNN. Dale Jackson here with you. Thank you very much for joining us. Appreciate you being here. A couple of questions have come in about this case out of Texas, and I love this. I love this.
1: Democrats did this riot stuff from 2017 to 2020 and still won.
0: They did. That's absolutely correct. They're going to win here, too. I mean, they're going to win the midterms. I think I've made that pretty clear. I guess the point you're making here is that I said I want to see them do this so Americans know what they're getting. Yeah, I stand by that. Of course I want the Americans to know what they're getting. This is what they're fighting for. This is what they're advocating for. Understand that. If the Americans say, yes, give me more of this, they get what they deserve. I mean, what do you want me to say? That's not a America deserves 9/11 thing like Hassan Piker or Abdullah al-Sayed or anyone else of the Democratic Party who believes that. It's me saying that they're making it clear that they will allow foreign invaders to come in, work in their communities, wreck their communities, and then advocate for them staying here. That's what they want to do. You want them to hide that? I prefer it be out in the open. I have absolutely no problem with that. I want to know what they believe, and this shows us. So, yeah, I don't think that's a knock on what I said.
1: Dale, why didn't DoorDash check his license plate and driver's license in a background check? Apparently, DoorDash is okay with employing illegal immigrants.
0: They are okay with employing illegal immigrants. It's one of the many reasons why you shouldn't use DoorDash. Would you like some more reasons? I'll tell you. Okay, ready? Here we go. Here are some reasons why you should not use DoorDash. One, it's too expensive. It's too expensive. Two, you have no idea what order your food is coming. Okay, you have no idea. You have no clue. You place an order. They go and pick your food up. They pick someone else's food up. They deliver it. You have no idea when your order's coming. Three, there's very little recourse when something is screwed up. Four, did I mention it's expensive? The cost of your order is oftentimes like double what it would cost to go pick it up. When we order food at our house, I'm like, I'm going to go get it. I'm going to pay that money for that. Plus, it travels terribly. Burgers and pizza are really the only thing that travel very well. The rest of it, you want to eat at the restaurant. So, again, if it's something other than that, and I won't have burgers delivered, I'll go pick those up too. But I'll have pizza delivered to my house, and generally other than that, I'd rather go pick it up myself. For 1,000 different reasons. Oh, yeah, and they're hiring illegal immigrants to deliver their food. So why would you do that? I'm sorry if you work DoorDash. I'm not. Keep doing what you're doing. Grind away, I guess. But those are my reasons why I don't go and do that. So, yeah, I think DoorDash is hiring illegal immigrants, and they're completely fine with it. A lot of them are earning money that way. That's what's happening.
2: Dale Jackson.